0: appointed and that Congress would have to deal with it, but without providing specifics. He said the 14th Amendment is being abused by people who are coming to the U.S. to have children.
1: It's become a tourism, birthing tourism, they call it, you know, a trend where people will just come and you just come onto the soil and have your child, and then they're able to avail themselves of the welfare state and everything else.
0: The Justice Department issued a statement today saying it is, quote, committed to tackling illegal birth tourism schemes. A New Jersey Republican who went missing from Congress months ago has revealed depression was the reason he was away. NPR's Claudia Grisales reports Representative Thomas Kane shared the news on the House floor after a nearly four-month hiatus.
2: Congressman Kane says he checked into a hospital for testing and was diagnosed with depression. Kane said he miscalculated how long he would be away for his recovery.
3: It is physical. It is emotional. And until you experience it yourself, it is difficult to fully understand how powerful this illness can be.
2: His absence fueled rumors and speculation in a GOP-led House that relies on a razor-thin majority. Despite his absence, Kane won the GOP primary earlier this month unopposed. He'll defend his seat in this fall's midterm elections against a Democrat in what is a competitive district in New Jersey. Democrats say his seat is a top target to flip in their pursuit of taking back the majority next year. Claudia Grisales, NPR News.
0: Aid groups are warning that Venezuela's healthcare system is at its breaking point after last week's earthquakes. Damaged hospitals are overwhelmed and conditions in the disaster zone are worsening. The government death toll has surpassed 1,700, with more bodies being found. Thousands have been displaced and are living in unsanitary conditions. The UN is expressing concern about the spread of infectious diseases. The healthcare system, already strained by years of underinvestments under extreme pressure, many hospitals are damaged and specialist doctors are missing. This is NPR News from Washington.
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7: 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Governors from across the western U.S. gathered in Park City today for their annual meeting. KPCW's Grace Dorfler reports leaders spoke about the Colorado River's future during the first afternoon of the conference.
8: The Western Governors Association annual meeting convened Tuesday in Deer Valley as Utah grapples with a drought emergency and widespread wildfires. In attendance are the leaders of the Colorado River states, who have been deadlocked over how the river's water should be allocated starting next year. Speaking with reporters Tuesday afternoon, Republican Utah Governor Spencer Cox said conversations about the river's future are happening, and he's feeling hopeful about progress.
9: The discussions are ongoing.
8: The Upper Basin states, Utah, Colorado, Wyoming, and New Mexico, are at odds with their Lower Basin neighbors of Arizona, Nevada, and California over how to divvy up the dwindling water supply. Nevada Governor Joe Lombardo, also a Republican, said the relationship between the two sides still needs work.
10: It's a matter of efficiency, availability, resources, and the authority of the federal government in the decision-making process.
8: The most recent water allocation agreement is set to expire at the end of 2026, and the seven states missed their November 2025 deadline to submit a plan to the federal government. In the Wasatch Back, local leaders are working to respond to drought conditions. Park City locals are required to limit watering every summer, and Heber City implemented voluntary drought restrictions June 16th. Grace Dorfler, KPCW News.
7: And the Zero Waste Wasatch Back Group is encouraging residents to rethink how they use single-use plastics this July. The Recycle Utah-led group is working to reduce waste and reserve natural resources in homes, neighborhoods, businesses, and shared spaces. As part of its efforts, Recycle Utah has partnered with the EcoStore Fulfilled Lifestyle Co. to promote the Plastic-Free July movement. Store owner and founder Kim Flores says 190 countries have joined the movement with 170 million participants. She says some simple switches to everyday items is an easy start.
11: Your coffee mug, you're bringing your water bottle, bringing your own bag to the grocery store. Those are low-hanging fruit that I think people can start there.
7: Residents who want to participate in Plastic Free July can also pick up a bingo card featuring recyclable items at the Junction Commons store or at Recycle Utah's center. And in other local news, crews and volunteers are urgently removing garlic mustard, a noxious weed covering around 1,200 acres in Summit County. KPCW's Christine Weller reports the abnormal winter shortened the pulling season.
12: On a sunny Saturday morning, Sarah Jo Dickens, her team, and a handful of volunteers hiked into the forest next to Park City's Armstrong Trail. They followed white tape through the trees and bushes, making their way to a spot where the forest floor was blanketed in green vegetation. To the untrained eye, nothing looks amiss. But the group knows the plants are garlic mustard, noxious weeds that spread so quickly they displace native plants.
13: Garlic mustard in particular is capable of suppressing other seeds from germinating. So once it's established, you see fewer and fewer natives until you see none.
12: Dickens is an ecologist who leads the Summit Cooperative Weed Management Area, a nonprofit focused on controlling noxious weeds in Summit County. She said garlic mustard is an especially dangerous plant as it secretes a chemical that suppresses the microbial nutrients in soil that help prevent diseases in native plants. Dickens said if the noxious weed takes over, the forest is much more vulnerable, and more dead trees mean increased wildfire risk. The situation is more pressing this year. The wet October and unseasonably warm winter have allowed more seeds to germinate. The warm weather also shifted the pulling season, which usually spans April to August.
13: This year it started in May, and it will probably be burnt out, so dead, by mid-July. So our window to take care of this problem is super short, which makes all work for it incredibly urgent.
12: Dickens said there are only a couple of weeks left to pull garlic mustard this season. Soon the plants will produce seed pods and start changing color. Once the plants turn tan, they can't be pulled. Christine Weller, KPCW News.
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15: 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It's Tuesday, June 30th. We are at the end of June, and it's a beautiful night to take it out. It's 74 degrees in Heber, right outside the studios of KPCW. We sit at 68 beautiful degrees. We're going to have a clear night with a low around 44. Tomorrow, Thursday, Friday, and Saturday all bring us sunshine. We're going to keep rolling up in temps. We start tomorrow with 78 degrees and then go into the 80s for Thursday, Friday, and Saturday, all the way up to a sunny 85 degrees for Independence Day. Our overnight lows sit in the low 50s, and it is going to be a beautiful week ahead. So keep your dial here on KPCW and keep enjoying each other's company out there on this holiday weekend. All right, you guys, it is about time for me to roll on out of here. I hope you have the best June 30th, 2026. You know it's the only one we get, and like I said, it is the last June day of 2026. So wrap it up and make it special. I hope you guys all have a wonderful evening, and I will see you back here same time, same channel tomorrow. Let's do it all again. It was a lot of fun, so I would love to do it all again with you guys as well. All right, here we go. I'm going to take you into Kai Rizdahl with some great tunes on the way, including a little Noah Cyrus for you. Teaming up with Leon Bridges, the song is called July. It's going to be here tomorrow. Take care, everybody.

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2: In New York, I'm Kristen Schwab, in for Kai Rizdahl. It's Tuesday, June 30th, and it's good to be here with you. I want to start by taking a second to check in with you. Yeah, I'm talking to you. How's it going? What do you think about the economy right now? What do you think about your personal economy? I ask because today we got a fresh read on how Americans are feeling. The Conference Board's June Consumer Confidence Survey is out. Overall, people are feeling a bit better about the economy this month compared to last. But look closer and things get confusing. People are less hopeful about the job market, but more optimistic about inflation, but also less sunny about their family finances. Lots of mixed signals. Marketplace's Kaylee Wells explains.
3: Consumers are sending mixed signals because they're getting mixed signals from the economy. Since human nature puts more weight on the short term, let's start with that.
4: The declining gasoline prices is helping consumers.
3: Michael Green is chief strategist at Simplify Asset Management. He says it's not surprising that the ceasefire in the Middle East is easing consumers' minds. He says the promise of a peace deal
4: is at least raising prospects that gasoline prices and other costs will be lower, that inflation will be modestly better.
3: Which also made consumers more confident about where the economy is headed in the short term. But Green says overall confidence is still lower than analysts would expect, given the pretty stable unemployment rate and the elevated but kind of tenable inflation rate. Economist Yelena Shuletyeva with the Conference Board says that's where the long-term sentiments come in.
5: It's not that things are getting better. Things are getting less bad.
3: Respondents mentioned the war a lot less this month, but
5: inflation is still prominent in those write-in responses, and that means that the level of prices is still very elevated for the consumer.
3: Which also explains why consumers are less confident than last month about their family financial situation. Sophia Baig, an economist with Morning Consult, calls the dip in gas prices just a temporary relief.
6: Whereas everything else in the economy is the bigger picture that could be driving the trend of sentiment going forward. And we are trending downwards.
3: Baig calls this month's bumplet in consumer sentiment a blip.
6: Whatever happens in the job market or if inflation continues to rise, we could see sentiment go back down again.
3: Despite all those signals, more consumers said this month they think inflation will improve and their personal finances will improve too. Michael Green with Simplify Asset Management says that's just another side effect of human nature. We gotta feel like things are getting better. I'm Kaylee Wells for Marketplace.
2: Consumers might have mixed feelings, but on Wall Street today, traders were feeling good. We'll have the details when we do the numbers.

0: We were just talking about consumers and their slowing confidence in the job market. Well, soon we'll get some data about where it's headed. On Thursday comes the June jobs report from the Labor Department. Tomorrow, we'll get private data from ADP. And today, we got the job openings and labor turnover survey for the month of May. It was pretty much the same as April's report. Hires, layoffs, and discharges didn't change. Quits and total separations barely changed. But here's one trend that sticks out. Recent jobs data has been showing that even as inflation rises, wage growth has been steadily slowing. And for women, it's slowing more, according to an analysis by the Institute for Women's Policy Research. As Marketplace's Justin Ho reports, the gender wage gap has been widening for more than 3 years now.
1: Throughout the 70s, 80s, and 90s, the gender wage gap got narrower. Kate Bond, chief economist at the Institute for Women's Policy Research, says that was thanks to more women entering the workforce, broader minimum wage protections, and better access to contraception.
2: And there's research that shows that that directly led to women finishing college and going on to grad school and earning more money later on.
1: Bond says a lot of that progress was down to policy decisions by lawmakers. And by the 2000s and 2010s, it stalled. Then came the pandemic. Demand for low-wage labor spiked, so wages did too.
2: Women are overrepresented in low-wage jobs, and so when you have low-wage workers broadly have more earnings growth, that is going to reduce the gender wage gap.
1: But since the pandemic, the gap has started widening again.
2: Men's earnings grew 3.7% in 2024, adjusted for inflation, and women's grew, you know, in our findings, only 1.5%, but it was not statistically significantly different from zero.
1: A lot of the job growth in the economy has shifted away from those lower wage positions that help boost women's average earnings, says Yana Rogers, a professor at Rutgers University.
3: So as the demand rose again for other jobs, more dominated by men, their wages picked up.
1: Also, Rogers says women are still disproportionately responsible for taking care of children and elders at home.
3: Care work is probably the biggest constraint that women face. So they're just not as able to respond to opportunities in the labor market as men.
1: That constraint is a bigger challenge for women now that many employers expect their workers to be back in the office, says Courtney Schupert, an economist with Macro Policy Perspectives. It's also a challenge for women in jobs that require long hours, including finance, law, and other high-paying professional services.
4: The fields that are sometimes more time intensive for full-time work or even for part-time work, that's where we tend to see the greatest differences in gender pay.
1: Schupert says all of this is an even bigger hurdle for women now that inflation has been picking up again.
4: So for most workers, real disposable income is declining, but it is hitting women harder than men.
1: As a result, women are more likely to cut back on spending. Alyssa Bronstein is an economics professor at Colorado State University. She says that's a problem because every dollar of women's income tends to have a bigger impact on the broader economy.
5: Not because of anything intrinsic about women, but because women are more likely to be in lower paid, stretched thin jobs, covering the household's basic needs.
1: And people with lower incomes tend to spend that money faster.
5: So underpaying women squeezes exactly the households most likely to spend every dollar, which makes the hit to demand bigger than the paycheck alone.
1: In other words, a widening gender wage gap holds back the entire economy. I'm Justin Ho for Marketplace.

0: I haven't done an official count, but over the last year or so, I'm willing to bet that tariffs have been a leading topic on this show, and for good reason. Because while a lot of the taxes put in place by the Trump administration have been ruled unconstitutional, for some businesses, the reversal of those policies came too late. For the past year, I've been keeping in touch with Nicole Panettiere, who owned the Tiny Owl, a children's shop here in New York City. Nicole, it's nice to talk to you again.
1: Thank you for having me.
0: So we last talked in the fall, and you were about to close the doors on your children's store, the Tiny Owl. Mostly we talked about because of inflation, tariff pressures, also a big box store moving into the neighborhood. And you were about to turn your attention to your other shop, the Brass Owl. Where do things stand now?
1: Unfortunately, I have now closed the Brass Owl. The Brass Owl was open for 12 years. And shortly after we spoke, things started getting a little difficult. And I wound up taking a job to take myself out of the payroll equation and hoping that would make things financially a little healthier. And I didn't really see the results of that. And then when we got into 2026, things continued to decline. So we made the decision, and I believe it was March of 26, to close. And our last day was May 9th.
0: Oh, I'm sorry to hear that. I mean, before we get into the business of it, how are you?
1: That's a great question. I'm good. You know, there's so much to be proud of. 12 years owning a business in New York City, I feel so proud, and I feel like I did more than just have a store. I feel like I really built a community, but it's really sad to see it go away, and to see all my hard work kind of just dissolve. There's like a silver lining because I have my weekends now. I don't have to work weekends. So there's a little bit of a silver lining.
0: Okay, we'll take one silver lining. What happened? What was it, kind of more of the same of what was happening, what I mentioned at the top about the Tiny Owl? Or what was it like to come to the decision to close, and what was the turning point?
1: 100% the same factors, but it really started with opening the kids store, seeing that decline. That started draining the money as a total from my overall LLC, and then the big box coming in, and then the economy getting worse, and then the gas prices going up, and it just kept snowballing. Yeah. And I just really couldn't dig out of the hole anymore. And there's no forgiveness for a small business to say, hey, I've had a bad 3 years, but look at the first nine. Somebody help me out. So I kind of got to a point where I ran out of money.
0: I mean, 12 years is a lot of business expertise and a lot of history. What changes did you see in the last year compared to, you know, the 11 before?
1: I would say mostly the discretionary income in our neighborhood. I would say it was the biggest change, because so many people would come in and say things like, oh, I'm in between jobs, or when I get my next paycheck, I'll come back. And I heard it more and more. I think people were feeling, you know, even though we've been through so much, we've been through inflation, we went through COVID, I think that people were starting to feel the strain in a way that made it more difficult to shop in a boutique.
0: You know, you're pretty ingrained in the local business community. You have a business group you started. What are you hearing from other business owners in your area about what it is like to operate right now?
1: We actually recently just did a survey with our local businesses on some of the issues they're seeing. And a lot of them are saying the same things, that the economy is just very difficult right now. We need commercial lease assistance or stabilization. Commercial tenants are responsible for property taxes. We need help there. There needs to be a vacancy tax. And they are seeing a huge slowdown in spending due to the economy, due to inflation and tariffs and gas prices and war, et cetera, et cetera.
0: Et cetera, et cetera. You said you got a new job as a buyer. What's next for you? Do you see another business in your future?
1: Sadly, no. I wish the answer was yes. You know, I said maybe, who knows, down the road what happens, life, you know, you never know. But there's no other way to say it, but completely honest, I have a significant financial hole to dig out of. So the possibility of doing a new business would only come with if I win the lotto.
0: Nicole Panettiere in Queens, New York. She is a former small business owner and also teaches at the Fashion Institute of Technology. Nicole, thanks again.
1: Thank you so much for your time.

0: Coming up,
1: this change since the pandemic made it possible for them to have children.
0: Work from home is giving families more options. But first, let's do the numbers. The Dow Jones Industrial Average rose 135 points, a quarter percent, to finish at 52,317. The NASDAQ added 393 points, 1.5%, to close at 26,213. And the S&P 500 gained 58 points, 0.8%, to end at 7,499. For the second quarter that ends today, the Dow expanded 12.9%, the NASDAQ acquired 21.4%, and the S&P increased 14.9% in just 3 months. Chip-making companies wrapped up their best first half of a year in more than 20 years thanks to, what else, all of that AI spending. Micron Technologies accumulated 0.8%, Intel added 6%, Marvell Technology rang up 7.25%. Bonds fell. The yield on the 10-year T-note rose to 4.45%. 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

0: This is Marketplace. I'm Kristen Schwab. The demand for natural gas just keeps growing. In the next 5 years, the U.S. will rapidly expand its exports of liquefied natural gas to Europe and Asia. Meanwhile, the data center building boom is creating more need for natural gas-powered electricity. To meet that rising demand, the U.S. needs a critical, invisible infrastructure: pipelines. Marketplace's Elizabeth Trovall has more.
1: There's a growing underground highway that gets the United States cheap and abundant natural gas to new customers. Jameson Coughlin is with Natural Gas Intelligence.
2: The pipeline build-out was pretty crucial to natural gas production growth as shale plays expanded across the country over the last decade or two. And right now, there's kind of a renaissance of sorts because of these data centers, because of these LNG terminals that are coming online.
1: And Matthew Piotrek with S&P Global Energy says while data centers are often being built close to where natural gas is being produced, natural gas that will be exported abroad must travel a lot further.
3: Now we have the requirement for more connective tissue, a pipeline path that enables flows to move all the way along your initial production enabling capacity all the way to the Gulf Coast.
1: That means lots of additional pipelines. Dan Pickering is with Pickering Energy Partners.
4: Essentially, what you're doing is digging a big trench in the ground, laying massive, imagine pipelines that are bigger than you can reach around in the ground and moving that over, you know, hundreds and thousands of miles.
1: It's a big, long, complicated process.
4: Get landowner approval, dig those trenches, get all that pipe imported, laid in the ground from one end to the other, welded it together, covered back up so that, you know, the earth is as it was before.
1: And that will continue to generate economic activity over the next several years. Jay Singh is with Rystad Energy.
5: Certainly lots of steel and lots of construction work, lots of welding. They do tend to create jobs, albeit temporary.
1: The long-term economic benefit is more for the producers of natural gas in places like West Texas. Ed Herz is with the University of Houston.
6: Those producers in the Permian Basin look at natural gas as a revenue center, as a profit center.
1: Producers can charge more for their natural gas when they can actually reach their customers. I'm Elizabeth Trovall for Marketplace.

0: We heard from Justin Ho earlier in the program about how the gender wage gap has been widening since the pandemic. This next story is about another pandemic-related work trend, but a more positive one. More than a quarter of parents work remotely for at least part of the week now, according to government data. And this shift in job flexibility has given parents more career opportunities, and in some cases, has made it more feasible for people to actually have kids. Claire Kane Miller at the New York Times wrote about how work-life balance is changing. Claire, welcome to the show.
1: It's great to be here.
0: So I think most of us office workers can remember the before times, 5 days a week in person. How have the rules changed for parents you talk to in this story?
1: So for people who can work remotely, most of them are working remotely some of the time. Few of them are full-time remote, but a lot of them are hybrid. And it has changed their lives in really dramatic ways, both on the days that they can work from home, but also they said that it's opened up a new culture at work where it's become more acceptable to say you have family demands or to talk about a caregiving need that comes up during the workday that they used to feel they would have to hide.
0: Mm-hmm. Has this, the flexibility around work, actually helped people make the decision in having children?
1: So several of the women I interviewed for my story, it surprised me. They said it actually made the decision for them, that
0: Oh, wow.
1: They either weren't going to have children, they were sure that they could not have children, you know, with a job that

0: they had to be in the office 5 days a week, or that they were really on the fence and deeply ambivalent about it. And they said in no uncertain terms that this change since the pandemic made it possible for them to have children.
1: Mm-hmm. You know, more mothers are working now than they were before the pandemic. I wonder how much of this is out of choice and how much of it you think is perhaps necessity that's become feasible.
0: Sure. So this is quite stunning development that so many more mothers are in the workforce, especially because at the beginning of the pandemic, it looked like it might sort of wipe out women's progress in careers. And remote work and flexibility, as well as this attitude that we've been talking about openness to caregiving, is a part of it. Another part of it is, of course, prices have gone up with inflation. People are having trouble making ends meet. Their earnings might not be rising as fast as prices. But I want to be careful when we talk about this, because surveys show that most mothers, most parents want to work. Maybe they don't want to work full time. Maybe they don't want to work the same number of hours at every stage of their children's lives. But this is not really a choice people have. It is something that they want to do and that they need to do. And these changes since the pandemic have made it more possible to do that.
1: Mm-hmm. And of course, there are so many jobs that require in-person work. You know, you can't work from home. What are some of the options you explore at the end of your piece where government or corporate policies could help create more work-life balance for everyone?
0: So the most important thing for people whose jobs can't be done at different times or places, you know, different hours or from home, is predictability in their schedules so that they get their schedules, you know, many weeks in advance and they can arrange childcare around them. They know when they'll be gone. For example, teachers have this. The healthcare field has a lot of this. So there's a lot of women going into healthcare because hospitals, doctor's offices put out schedules well in advance. And even though you do need to be there, you can't do many of those jobs from home, you know in advance on what they will be. A lot of hourly service workers do not have this. A lot of people working in like cashier type jobs or retail, they get their schedules at the last minute and they're expected to sort of be on call until those schedules come through. And that can make work-life balance obviously incredibly difficult. Some other ideas that researchers raised to me during this reporting is that our school days, as everyone knows, are not aligned with working hours. School's usually around 9 to 3. It's closed for the summer. That's not aligned with working hours at all, which makes this really challenging. And so work hours could change. School hours could change. Some offices have also experimented with an idea where everyone needs to work at the same time together for certain hours of the day, and then the other hours they can do when they want. And so maybe if it's important for you to be with your kids from 3 to 5, then you pick up that work from 8 to 10 or whatever it is.
1: You know, a lot more offices are trying to get people back in person. I wonder if you think this work flexibility we've seen will stick.
0: There have been a lot of indications lately that some of this might be changing. Like you said, there are these return to office mandates. I recently covered a few large companies that cut paid family leave time. But the reason that I think this will stick is about a quarter of parents are still working remotely some days of the week. And that has not changed. That has been really steady since the pandemic ended. So there still seems to be some openness to the idea that this flexibility is now built in and that it's actually really helping things like retention and work-family balance for people who otherwise might not be able to stay in their jobs.
1: Claire Kane Miller reports on gender and families at the New York Times. Claire, thanks for sharing your reporting.
0: Thanks for having me.

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1: This final note on the way out today, saw this on CNBC. We've talked a lot on the show about the drivers of inflation. Here's one, allegedly, behind the great egg price spike that happened a few years ago. Three of the country's biggest egg producers, Calmaine Foods, Versova, and Hickman's Egg Ranch, have agreed to a $3.3 million settlement with the Department of Justice and 17 state attorneys general, including New York, California, Wisconsin, and Florida, over price manipulation. They allege that the companies illegally coordinated to inflate a daily price index for eggs. A federal judge still needs to approve the proposed settlements. Jordan Manji, Sonil Maharaj, Janet Wynn, Olga Oxman, and Virginia K. Smith are the digital team, and I'm Kristen Schwab. We'll be back here tomorrow.

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6: 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Real quick, I had a traffic incident. It looked like about 20 minutes ago, westbound I-80. Just the other side of the Summit, it may still be a bit backed up, but it looks like it's been cleared. So, anyway, we got NPR News looming ahead, and I'll be back for more. So stay tuned.
7: Live from NPR News in Washington, I'm Ryland Barton. The Supreme Court decision on birthright citizenship was a blow to the Trump administration, but immigrant rights groups are celebrating with caution. NPR's Emily Kwong reports from the rally outside the courthouse.
8: California Democratic Senator Alex Padilla called the ruling a moment to reflect on what it means to be an American.
9: The Supreme Court of the United States said, "No, Donald Trump, you do not get to decide who gets to be an American." The Constitution decides.
8: In the hours since, some Senate Republicans have urged Congress to pass legislation or a constitutional amendment to end the guarantee of birthright citizenship. All of it signals to organizer Lydia Walther Rodriguez that the fight is far from over.
10: It's a fight that we should never have to have had. Our community is exhausted, but we'll never surrender.
8: And as of today, Trump's executive order has been struck down. Emily Kwong, NPR News.
7: The birthright citizenship decision used the Constitution's 14th Amendment to rule that anyone born in the country with very limited exceptions is a citizen. But the Trump administration now says it's going to target what it calls birth tourism schemes. Here's Vice President J.D. Vance on Fox News today.
11: The concept of birthright citizenship, which is an absurdity to the 14th Amendment, that concept is hanging by a thread. And so what I take from that is, yes, we've got to fix the immigration system even more. We have to be even more aware of who's coming into our country to make sure that they're not benefiting from this atrocious Supreme Court ruling. But it also means that we have to keep fighting.
7: President Trump says Republicans will hold a first-ever party convention in a midterm election year this fall. He says the gathering will take place on September 9th and 10th in Dallas. NPR's Elena Moore reports.
12: Trump says the convention will be an opportunity to, quote, celebrate our nation, our achievements, and our bright future. Party conventions usually happen during presidential election years, not during the midterms. But stakes are high for Republicans on Capitol Hill. They currently control both the House and the Senate by slim margins. And as many Americans report struggling with high prices, Democrats hope to flip some key seats. So even though Trump isn't on the ballot this fall, a party convention may be an opportunity for the leader of the GOP to rally his base before they head to the polls. Elena Moore, NPR News.
7: President Trump took in nearly 1.5 $1.2 billion from his crypto businesses last year, according to a federal filing released today. Trump got more than $500 million from his World Liberty Financial business, selling new crypto products, including governance tokens. Another crypto business, CIC Digital LLC, took in more than $600 million from sales of souvenir-type meme coins. Trump's real estate business also boomed last year. U.S. stocks rose today. The NASDAQ composite climbed 1.5%. This is NPR News from Washington. President Trump's son-in-law, Jared Kushner, and Mideast envoy Steve Witkoff arrived in Qatar today for meetings with mediators working to negotiate an end to the war with Iran. It comes after a weekend of back-and-forth attacks. A spokesman for Qatar's foreign ministry says the U.S. delegation won't have any direct negotiations with Iranian diplomats. Thousands of South Africans protested across the country today, calling for undocumented migrants to leave the country. NPR's Kate Bartlett was at the marches in Johannesburg.
0: The protesters, all black South Africans, shouted Mabahambe, meaning they must go, referring to other African nationals. Some were dressed in traditional Zulu attire, many carrying sticks and sambokes, a kind of whip. Anti-migrant groups clad in military garb sung and danced. Many people had been drinking heavily since the morning and the atmosphere was volatile. But there was a high police presence on the street and helicopters flying overhead. By the afternoon, only sporadic episodes of violence had been reported. Thousands of migrants from Malawi and Zimbabwe had fled the country prior to the day of protests. Kate Bartlett, NPR News, Johannesburg.
7: The largest digital camera ever built is beginning to capture images of unseen corners of the universe in finer detail. Perched on a Chilean mountaintop, researchers hope the Vera C. Rubin Observatory will provide clues about puzzling concepts like dark matter and dark energy. The observatory released its first images last year, including colorful shots of the Trifid and Lagoon nebulas. This is NPR.
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0: And this is KPCW Park City. It's 7:06 and good evening. I'm your host, Jay-Z, and welcome to our music show tonight. This hour, I'll also report on local concerts, lost and found, and sports at each of our sort of quarter breaks. But in the meantime, we'll take a look at the weather after this.
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0: All righty, real quick, that traffic incident westbound I-80, the other side of the summit looks pretty much cleared. I see a very small yellow line coming up and over the summit, but they've cleared the wreck, so it should be thinning out. And looking at the weather here, it's presently 73 degrees here in Park City, 72 in Heber, under clear skies. I don't see a cloud out there, at least the windows I'm looking through. And going to head into overnight about 40 degrees. Tomorrow, partly cloudy skies, beautiful day, high of 77 here in Park City. About 5 degrees warmer in Heber right across the board as we look ahead over the next several days through the weekend, through our long 4th of July weekend. A little warmer on Thursday, partly cloudy skies. Before we get to Thursday, though, maybe some clouds rolling in the afternoon tomorrow, and a very small chance, about 15% chance of showers. Like today, I saw some raindrops on my patio. That was about it. They kind of just barked a little bit, and then that was the end of it. So about the same. Then Thursday, yeah, once again, high 78 here in Park City, 84 in Heber. Partly cloudy skies overnight, get into the upper 40s. Friday, it's going to be about 5 degrees warmer, mostly sunny skies. So that beautiful weather will take us right through the weekend. Highs in the low to mid 80s here in Park City under mostly sunny skies. We're a beautiful 4th. Looks like a high of 85 and 90 in Heber on Saturday. About the same on Sunday, slightly warmer. And then pretty much those conditions carry right through into the early part of next week. Maybe some clouds rolling in the middle part of next week, but a beautiful weekend for a 4th of July celebration. All right, now here's, 435-655-8255. That's the number you can call or text with music requests. But first, here's Steely Dan from Can't Buy a Thrill, their first album.

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2: KPCW Park City, 73 degrees here, and it's now almost 7:15. 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And how about a quick look at the concert scene through this holiday weekend? How about the Electric Avenue? That's an 80s new wave review starting Thursday, the 2nd, at the Egyptian Theater. That goes through Friday. Looks like Thursday and Friday. And also on Friday, we've got Josh Groban at the Maverick Center. Then jump into next week, I imagine. Let's look at Kep Current. Well, anyway, for now, let's keep moving here. Wednesday, the 8th, next week, Lucas Nelson will be at the Sandy Amphitheater. Then we've got on Friday, the 10th, a week from Friday, Alan Stone will be playing at the Canyons Concerts on the Slopes. J.J. Gray and Mofro will be at Red Butte Garden. And then also at Red Butte Garden on Sunday, the 12th, that same weekend, about Dawes and Kaleo. At, once again, Red Butte Garden Amphitheater. All right, it gets you through the concerts here over the next couple of weekends. And let's start this next set with the Black Keys.

0: KPCW Park City. It's it's almost 7:30, and here let's hear this. And well, no, I'll tell you. All right, yeah, in that set we just heard. We'll stick with this. The Black Keys with You Got to Lose. Then, of course, the Talking Heads. A little deeper cut there. Girlfriend is Better. And then right there was National Parks. We ended up with Open Skies, our local artist.
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2: 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Then we'll talk with Lonnie Main, speaker and author of Red Shoes Living, about how to be intentional and positive in a world that often defaults to the negative. On The Mountain Life, this Wednesday at 9 a.m.
0: All right, once again, KPCW Park City. It's now 7:31 and 73 degrees outside, and here's this. Right, a look at our lost and found list. We'll start with this found item by Gail. It's a silver cuff bracelet with turquoise on it, found today in Round Valley near Silver Summit. And a number to call, 435-659-6057. Ariane has found also a gray-spotted young heeler. It's a doggy running from the Sinclair to Sherwin-Williams in Silver Creek. Super skittish, no collar, would not come for treats even, but just spotted. Maybe it's returned to its owner, but at any rate, that occurred yesterday. Once again, near the Silver Creek Sinclair, little skittish dog. 435-565-6355. And Christy lost a brown wallet. Has a Lagoon Pass and credit cards and money in it. And that goes back to Sunday, lost at the Trailside Playground, 802-236-0601. If that doesn't work, try 801 area code. I'm not sure I know where 802 is. So, all right. Here you go.
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0: Okay, I got a lovely tune by Stevie Wonder coming up, followed by, let's see, I'm going to give you something from the aughts and something from Pink Floyd. 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
2: 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All right, I don't even know what plein art is, but maybe it's time to learn. And here's this.
3: My pappy said, son, you're going to drive me to drinking if you don't stop driving that hot rod Lincoln.
2: Oh, yeah, we had a Formula One race last weekend. It was that was the eighth race of the circuit. Yeah, there we go. It's sitting right in front of me. And it was the Austrian Grand Prix won by George Russell of Mercedes, his second Grand Prix win of the season, and once again last week in the Austrian Grand Prix. Max Verstappen of Red Bull had his best finish of the season at second, and Kimi Antonelli of Mercedes finished third, and all three drivers finished within 1.9 seconds. Pretty cool. And kind of a battle between second and third between Verstappen and Antonelli, but Verstappen hung on. Boy, did he mid-race, it was a great matchup between Lewis Hamilton and Max Verstappen, just right on top of each other. Pretty cool. All right, there you go.

Goose. Nice tune. And on this day in 1973, George Harrison's Give Me Love gained number one in the charts as it bumped Paul McCartney's My Love. Here's both of them.

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4: 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We've got more of this great music and information coming up, a couple of more hours.
5: Live from NPR News in Washington, I'm Ryland Barton. On the first day of his second term, President Trump tried to bar citizenship for babies born in the U.S. if their parents entered the country illegally or were only living here temporarily. The Supreme Court ruled against him today, but NPR's Mara Liasson says Trump succeeded in making birthright citizenship a political issue.
6: Trump has really succeeded in pushing the Overton window. In other words, changing the parameters of the debate. Before this, birthright citizenship was outside the parameters. It was a settled matter. Now it's inside. And even though the Supreme Court reaffirmed the executive's control over immigration policy in other cases, they drew the line at birthright citizenship. And in a weird way, that could be a political boon for him. Because if they had ruled for him, there would have been a tremendous amount of chaos to sort out which babies were citizens and which were not. And now he can just keep the message without the headaches of implementation.
5: NPR's Mara Liasson reporting. The Supreme Court upheld state laws barring transgender girls and women from playing on school athletic teams. The court's conservative majority has repeatedly ruled against transgender Americans in the past year. The decision said state bans in Idaho and West Virginia don't violate the Constitution or the federal law known as Title IX, which prohibits sex discrimination in education. More than two dozen other Republican-led states have adopted bans on female transgender athletes. The U.S. is heading for another record low murder rate. As NPR's Martin Costi reports, violent crime has been falling quickly since the pandemic.
7: Crime statistician Jeff Asher collects data from a sampling of police departments so he can project national trends ahead of the FBI's national numbers. He says the first months of this year suggest the national murder rate is about 18% lower than the same period last year, which was already near a record low.
8: We've reached a point where we've never seen violence this low in terms of murder. And that's fantastic. You could alternatively say, hey, we're still talking about 13 or 14,000 murders. So that's 13 or 14,000 too many. But the progress that has been made against this issue is just incredible.
7: The rates of other kinds of crimes are also on a downward trajectory following the crime spike of the pandemic years. Martin Costi, NPR News.
5: New Jersey Republican Congressman Tom Kaine Jr. says he was being treated for depression during his lengthy absence from Congress. In a speech on his first day back to work, he suggested he remained silent about his condition until now because he is a private person by nature. After the speech, Kaine left the Capitol quickly without answering questions from reporters. Kaine represents a battleground district that includes President Trump's Bedminster Golf Club, and he's facing a challenge from Democratic nominee Rebecca Bennett this fall. U.S. stocks rose today. The S&P 500 gained more than 0.75%. The Dow added 0.25%, and the NASDAQ climbed 1.5%. You're listening to NPR News from Washington. Turkish President Recep Tayyip Erdogan has dismissed an Israeli proposal to recognize violence against Armenians by the Ottoman Empire during World War I as genocide. Erdogan turned the allegation back at Israel by pointing to Palestinian deaths in Gaza. Turkey has long lobbied against recognizing the Armenian deaths as genocide. Historians estimate up to 1.5 million Armenians were killed. The Educational Testing Service, the nonprofit behind major standardized tests like the GRE, is acquiring a major college admissions exam. NPR's Alyssa Nadworny has more.
9: ETS administers a number of exams already. The GRE for graduate admissions and the TOEFL, an English language test taken by many international students. And now they'll take over the ACT. More than 1 million students take the ACT each year as part of college applications and to get their high school diploma. More than a dozen states include taking the ACT as a requirement to graduate. ETS has struggled in recent years with layoffs and buyouts. It was historically the administrator of the SAT, another college admissions test that rivals the ACT. But in 2024, the College Board, which owns the SAT, took the administration over. Alyssa Nadworny, NPR News.
5: Polarizing Harvard astronomer Avi Loeb has been appointed to lead a White House panel studying UFOs. The new Science Advisory Council is tasked with finding the origin of unidentified objects spotted by military pilots and others. Loeb's theories have won praise in UFO circles, but put him at odds with other astronomers who say he jumps to exotic conclusions. It's NPR.
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0: KPCW Park City. It's now 8 o'clock. No, it's 8:06. And welcome back to tonight's show. I'm your host, Jay-Z, and this hour, of course, I'll have some community announcements for you. Lost and found at the bottom of the hour, and then at quarter, at the 45 break, we'll take a look back on this day in history, today being June 30th. And, and then I'll have the weather after these words.
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2: 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Then Park City Special Events Coordinator Chris Finney shares what locals and visitors need to know ahead of 4th of July celebrations Saturday. And Utah Talons softball coach Cindy Ball Malone has more on the state's newest professional sports team. 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
0: All righty, yeah, taking a look at the weather here. It's 70 degrees here in Park City, 71 in Heber. And let's see, beautiful weather in store here. It's going to get warmer as we get into the weekend, but for now, beautiful evening. It's, as I said, about 70-ish overnight. We're going to get down to 40 under clear skies. Tomorrow, a typical summer day here in the mountains, a high of 78 here in Park City under partly cloudy skies, 83 in Heber, and that 5-degree difference is pretty consistent between here, Park City, and Heber over the next 10 days pretty much. And the typical pattern tomorrow, clouds will roll in as the wind picks up in the afternoon, and about a 15 to 20% chance of maybe some showers, some sprinkles. How's that? And then Thursday, a little warmer, partly cloudy skies on Thursday the 2nd. Friday the 3rd, we've got partly cloudy skies once again, but mostly clear. And with a high of 82, warms up a little bit on Friday. Overnight, get into the mid to upper 40s. And then beautiful over the weekend and warmer. High of 85 on Saturday here in Park City, 90 in Heber. 88 and 92 on Sunday across the region, overnight into the low to mid 50s, and then continues like that through most of next week.

All right. Well, it was alerting me that there's a concert for Rainbow Kitten Surprise upcoming. I can't find it. Maybe it's already occurred. So anyway, here's their song Fever Pitch. I'm going to follow that with Hiss, Golden Messenger, and In the Middle of It.

0: This summer, we're celebrating creativity and the arts with free, family-friendly events like the Summit Arts Market on July 11th at the Red Barn in Oakley. 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
2: KPCW Park City, it's 8:16 and 70 degrees outside, which will probably dip lower almost immediately as the sun drops below the ridge here. 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Programs run Monday through Thursday, 9 a.m. to noon each day, June 17th to July 22nd. It will be held at the McPolin Elementary School on Kearns Boulevard. No prior experience is required. Teachers will be present at all times to distribute materials and answer questions. Bilingual Spanish speakers are especially helpful. You can learn more and sign up at bit.ly/summer-reading-volunteer-sign-up. Good luck with that. Let me click on it, see if it works. Here we go. Yep. Sign me up. Okay, there you go. And a couple of notes here. The sun is, dropping below the ridge, but officially it sets about 9 o'clock tonight, a little afterwards. And it rose this morning at just before 6 a.m. Meanwhile, the moon is a late full strawberry moon at 99% illuminated. It you'll see it rise in the east at about a little after 10 o'clock this evening, and it'll set tomorrow morning about 6:15 a.m. All right, and back into some classics here, 70s and 60s music, Eric Clapton and Jethro Tull.

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1: KPCW Park City, it's now 8:31 and 70 degrees outside, and now this.
2: I lost it. She wasn't sweet enough. Sorry, I lost it. I thought I had you.
1: Let's pick up where we left off on the lost and found list. And this item was lost by Lauren, a pair of women's prescription sunglasses with turtle shell frames and a black case. They were lost at the PC Transit Center a couple of days ago, so that would be Sunday. 801-891-9414. Finley has lost some sunglasses. Also, the gold-framed Oliver Peoples, also on Sunday, but lost at either New Park or the Willow Creek Park. And the number to call if you happen to find them, 206-247-0790. And Tessa found a big white fluffy dog. And it's now at the Summit County Animal Control, if, in case you're looking for that big white fluffy dog. Hard to miss. It was found on Annie Oakley Drive. Also on Sunday, 561-346-1749.
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1: All right, next set here. I'm going to start off with Andrew Bird. The tune is, what is this? It's got funny markings, occluding the letters. Tenuousness, I guess. I don't know. All right, and if you have a music request, please call or text 655-8255. And now, here's Andrew Bird.

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1: 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My guests include everyone from elected leaders to city and county policymakers, arts and culture providers, and citizens who are making a difference in their neighborhood. 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I hope you'll join me.
2: All righty, KPCW Park City, it's just about 8:46, and it's now, looks like about 68 degrees outside. And Thrive is a free evidence-based program equipping Summit and Wasatch County students in grades 6 to 12 with vital life skills. The program covers topics such as confidently managing stress amidst school pressures and social uncertainties, and the ability to pronounce, nurturing positive relationships built on empathy and effective communication, making healthy choices for their physical and mental well-being, and much more. Students meet for 1 hour weekly on Zoom with a cohort of up to 10 peers and a Thrive facilitator to learn, practice, and reflect on valuable well-being skills. Registration closes tomorrow at, noon. Well, yeah, so check in, register, and 11:59 p.m. No, that's midnight. You get all day tomorrow. Okay, and alrighty, some interesting stuff that occurred on this day in June 30th, on this day in history. How about in 1908? Did you know a giant fireball, most likely caused by the air burst of a large meteoroid or comet, flattened 80 million trees over 1,240 miles in the largest impact event in recorded history here on Earth, near the Stony Tunguska River. Fortunately, a vast remote region in the eastern part of the Russian Empire. Yeah, so it happened in Russia, but way in the kind of remote northeast section of the country.

He's 41 today. All righty, back into the music. I got something here from the 80s and maybe 60s and 70s. I'm going to start off with Robert Cray.

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4: Live from NPR News, I'm Giles Snyder. In a 6-3 decision, the U.S. Supreme Court today upheld birthright citizenship. NPR's Ximena Bustillo reports on the ruling that turns back one of President Trump's day one executive orders.
5: President Trump wanted to change the way the 14th Amendment of the Constitution was interpreted. He argued children of those who are not citizens or permanent residents should also not be citizens themselves. But a majority of justices interpreted the words, quote, subject to the jurisdiction thereof, to mean that all children born in the U.S. are automatically granted citizenship, with the only exception being the children of foreign diplomats. Three justices, Clarence Thomas, Neil Gorsuch, and Samuel Alito, dissented. Ximena Bustillo, NPR News, Washington.
4: The Supreme Court today also upheld state bans on the participation of transgender athletes on women and girls school sports teams and struck down limits on political party spending, ruling that a 1974 law violates First Amendment rights. President Trump says Republicans will hold a first ever party convention in a midterm election year this fall. He says the gathering will take place this September in Dallas, as NPR's Elena Moore reports.
6: Trump says the convention will be an opportunity to, quote, celebrate our nation, our achievements, and our bright future. Party conventions usually happen during presidential election years, not during the midterms. But stakes are high for Republicans on Capitol Hill. They currently control both the House and the Senate by slim margins. And as many Americans report struggling with high prices, Democrats hope to flip some key seats. So even though Trump isn't on the ballot this fall, a party convention may be an opportunity for the leader of the GOP to rally his base before they head to the polls. Elena Moore, NPR News.
4: Results from today's primary elections in Colorado are coming in, much of the focus on Democratic primaries as voters choose between progressive candidates and veteran incumbents. According to the AP, progressive state lawmaker Manny Rutinel is advancing to challenge Republican Congressman Gabe Evans. Americans who lack a trusted health care provider or who turn to social media or AI for health information are more likely to believe vaccine myths. Those are among the findings of a new poll from the nonpartisan research group KFF. NPR's Maria Godoy has more.
7: At a time when vaccination rates are sliding in the U.S. and measles cases are rising, the poll found that several common vaccine myths remain pervasive. For example, at least 3 in 10 parents said the false claim that the MMR, or measles, mumps, and rubella vaccine causes autism is probably or likely true. Liz Hamill of KFF says that belief was strongest among parents who skipped or delayed vaccines for their kids.
8: So there's a big correlation there between the decisions people are making and their views on some of these vaccine myths.
7: Overall, the poll found at least half of American adults were not sure what to believe when it comes to vaccine myths.
4: You're listening to NPR News. U.S. envoys are in Qatar for meetings with mediators working to negotiate an end to the war with Iran. President Trump's special Middle East envoy, Steve Witkoff, and Jared Kushner, Trump's son-in-law, arrived in Doha today following a flare-up of hostilities over the weekend in the Persian Gulf. The White House says they are there for high-level meetings, but Iran and Qatar's foreign ministry says they will meet with mediators. Forecasters are warning of dangerous and record-breaking heat. Intense heat and humidity have been baking the Midwest and Great Lakes states, and the National Weather Service says conditions will intensify with heat index values topping 100 degrees in some areas as the hot conditions move into the eastern United States. The union that represents the 250 workers who clean Broadway theaters authorized a strike today. Here's Jeff London reporting.
9: People who attend Broadway shows are aware of the actors, musicians, and even the ushers who hand out playbills. But the cleaners and porters at the 30 theaters, which could be affected by a strike, perform essential duties. Both sides are apart on issues ranging from salaries to health care to pensions. So the members of 32BJSEIU, which represents service workers, voted to authorize a strike if negotiations break down. This could close shows from The Lion King to the recent Tony Award winner Schmigadoon. For NPR News, I'm Jeff London in New York.
4: I'm Giles Snyder. 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

0: KPCW Park City, it's now 9:06. Welcome back. Thanks for joining me, Jay-Z, for this final hour of music. Let me tell you about a special segment to close my show when I'll feature Huey Lewis and the news. And then we have BBC World News that starts at 10 o'clock this evening, goes until 5 a.m. And first this, and then the weather.
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0: All right, it's 58 degrees here in Park City. Boy, the temperature dipped since that sun dropped. And 59 in Heber. Clear skies overnight, it'll hit 40. And just a nice, comfortable evening to sleep. And then tomorrow is going to be a lovely mountain day with a high of 77 here in Park City, 82 or 83 in Heber, under partly cloudy skies, maybe some about 20% chance of showers or sprinkles in the afternoon and some buildup of clouds and briefly just mid-afternoon or mid to late afternoon as the winds pick up as usual. And then Thursday, more of the same, but less clouds and less chance of rain. High of 78 here in Park City, 84 in Heber. Overnight into the upper 40s under partly cloudy skies throughout the day. A little warmer on Friday with a high of 82 here in Park City, 87 in Heber. Overnight, touching 50-ish, partly cloudy skies, even less chance of rain. And then Saturday and Sunday, beautiful. For your 4th of July parade on Saturday, a high of 85 here in Park City, 90 in Heber. Mostly sunny. Overnight, get down around 50. Just a beautiful day and more of the same on Sunday, and that kind of continues into the early part of next week. Beautiful weather here. Summer hits the mountains. All right, Misha Gander and Patrick Sheedy.

0: All right, it's Patrick Sheedy with Park City Snow Day, Hardly. And but if you have a music request, please call or text 435-655-8255 if there's a band or song you'd like to hear. And now this.
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0: KPCW Park City, 916 here and 58 degrees. 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This is, storyboards and characters to create a comic book. Anatomy, facial expressions, and different cartooning techniques are covered, as well as a variety of art materials from pens to paint. How fun. That's going to be at the Parley's Park Elementary School, and it looks like it goes July 6th to 10th, so coming up next week. You can sign up at go.kimballartcenter.org/comiccamp. Yeah, that's Comic Camp at Parley's Park for cartooning and comics. Yeah, that's great. All right, we got some music here for you by, this goes back to the 90s, and it's contemporary. There's Garbage and Devin Gilfillian.

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1: KPCW Park City, it's now 9:30. 57 degrees now outside, and finish that set, of course, with Robert Palmer. Sneaking Sally through the alley, and now here's this. Yeah, one last look at the lost and found list for the evening. Start with the Utah license lost by Julie at Kimball near Maxwell's, thereabouts. Goes back to Friday last week, the 26th, 435-513-5027. Simone found a black wallet, and let's see, with an ID in the wallet is Spencer, belongs to Spencer. And would you like to get it returned? Call Simone. That was found in Pinebrook also on Friday, somewhere in the Pinebrook area. 801-554-2805. And Seth lost his Garmin bike computer and mount. Goes back to last Thursday, somewhere in the Round Valley trails, top a rusty shovel on the turn where he crashed. Sadly, hope you're okay, Seth. 801-635-9085.
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1: Okay, a couple of tunes here. First Track Friday replay by Zach Gill. It's called Glow. And then an oldie from the 60s by Spirit, a great song. And enjoy. I'll be back after this.

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2: KPCW Park City, it's 9:39, and how about this Summit Arts Market in Oakley that occurs on July 11th? That's a week from Saturday. Yeah, set against the scenic backdrop of Oakley, this open-air market showcases local artists and makers. Visitors can shop for unique handmade goods while enjoying live art demonstrations, a beer garden, and food trucks. Once again, that's July 11th from 10 a.m. to 5 p.m. at the Oakley Red Barn on State Route 32 in Oakley. How fun. All right, and now this. Oh boy, here's some fun facts for you. In case you were wondering, your brain is 80% water. And English driver Victor Al Pease competed briefly on the Formula One circuit in the late 60s, but was disqualified from the 1969 Canadian Grand Prix for driving too slowly. Was kicked out of Formula One. The first and only time that happened in an F1 race. Okay, and the Sharks. No, not the San Jose Sharks. Sharks, the animals, have been around longer than trees. Okay. Alrighty, and the album Sports by Huey Lewis and the News hit number one on the charts on this day in 1984. Just one of five albums to top the charts that entire year, the others being Thriller, Purple Rain, Born in the USA, and the Footloose soundtrack. Here is side one of Huey Lewis and the News, Sports. Joe Montana, 49ers, all that fun stuff. Enjoy, and good night.

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2: Hello and welcome to Newsday on the BBC World Service with Anne Soy in Nairobi and James Cottle in London.
3: President Trump has made more than $1 billion from cryptocurrency ventures during his first year back in office. Half of that came from a business co-founded by his sons. We'll hear more from our business reporter in Singapore.
4: And why is it fanning in Los Angeles? After yesterday's upsets at the World Cup, it's a day for favourites. France, who comfortably beat Sweden to put their place in the last 16. And Norway knocks out Ivory Coast. And at the moment, the Mexicans look like they are going to join them. They are beating Ecuador. We'll have more on that later.
2: We'll also hear about efforts to take several high-ranking foreign officials to the International Criminal Court for allegedly aiding atrocities in Sudan. First, though, this bulletin of the latest world news.
5: BBC News with Roisin Hasty. President Trump's latest financial disclosures show he made more than $1 billion from his family's cryptocurrency activities last year. The filings show he received more than $500 million from a business founded by his sons and the children of his special envoy, Steve Witkoff. David Willis has more details.
6: Figures from the U.S. Office of Government Ethics reveal that Donald Trump earned more than $2.2 billion following his return to the White House, an almost fourfold increase on his income the previous year. Much of that money came from the sale of tokens by a firm co-founded by members of his family and royalties from a so-called celebration meme coin launched just days before his inauguration. Revenue from legal settlements and royalties on products such as Trump watches and Bibles added millions more to the total.
5: A new report by Amnesty International says the rapid support forces in Sudan committed ethnic cleansing and crimes against humanity during the group's capture of Al-Fasha. The battle for the city, which ended late last year, was one of the bloodiest episodes in Sudan's civil war. Barbara Platosha reports from Nairobi.
7: This report strengthens evidence of atrocities committed in Al-Fasher. The UN has said the violence bore the hallmarks of genocide. Amnesty also concluded it was ethnically motivated after interviewing more than 200 survivors, saying Arab fighters from the RSF went after members of local non-Arab tribes. Witnesses spoke about mass killings, sexual violence, and the deliberate targeting of children. RSF leaders have acknowledged some violations were committed in Al-Fasher, but insist the scale has been exaggerated by their enemies.
5: A new law has come into effect in China, which critics say is aimed at erasing minority groups. Sanjana Tiwari reports.
8: The Ethnic Unity and Progress Promotion Law is part of Chinese leader Xi Jinping's efforts to build a shared national identity among ethnic groups and strengthen cohesion. The law makes Mandarin the main language of education in schools, replacing teaching in minority languages such as Tibetan, Uyghur, and Mongolian. something Beijing says will improve future job prospects. But rights groups say it's another step towards forced assimilation with a Han Chinese majority and will weaken minority languages and cultures.
5: The Taliban in Afghanistan say they've carried out strikes on targets along the border with Pakistan. Several people are said to have been injured in the attack in Balochistan province. The Pakistani military said it had shot down four rudimentary drones and warned that it would respond to any continued provocation. There's been no independent confirmation. Tensions have escalated after Pakistan carried out airstrikes on Sunday across the border. BBC News. Venezuelans have told the BBC of their anger and frustration at the country's response to the devastating twin earthquake a week ago. Nearly 2,000 have been confirmed dead so far. Dozens of international rescue teams have been deployed to Venezuela to help. Yogita Lemurier is in Caracas.
9: It will be a mammoth task to locate all of the dead, with questions being asked about whether it can ever be done. Safely disposing off the dead bodies while still allowing families to give their loved ones a dignified farewell is an immediate challenge facing the government. In the capital Caracas, as well as in the worst-hit city of La Guaira, tents have sprung up in open places, occupied by those who've lost their homes, but also by people who are too scared to sleep indoors.
5: The artificial intelligence firm Anthropic says it will start restoring access globally to two of its most powerful AI tools after the US government lifted export restrictions. Anthropic built the Fable 5 and Mythos 5 models using its chatbot Cloud. However, Washington suspended worldwide access to them over concerns they could be used by hackers to exploit cybersecurity weaknesses. New data says global ocean surface temperatures in June were the highest on record and that warming is likely to continue to escalate over the next few months. Scientists at the EU's climate monitor Copernicus say the figures cap off an unprecedented period of ocean warming witnessed this year. They've warned an imminent El Nino event will throw in even more uncertainty and proliferate the increase. And co-hosts Mexico are through to the round of 16 at the Men's World Cup following a 2-0 victory over Ecuador. The game ended in front of a fully packed Mexico City stadium. Earlier, France beat Sweden 3-0 to reach the next round. French captain Kylian Mbappe scored twice. BBC News.
2: Thank you for that news. 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
3: In the programme today, we'll look at a new Supreme Court defeat for President Trump, as well as a billion-dollar win. And we get the latest on the search for survivors after Venezuela's devastating earthquakes. And Isaac Fannin will bring us all the latest from a dramatic day of World Cup knockouts.
2: If you've got any thoughts on that, or indeed anything you hear on Newsday, you can send us a WhatsApp or text message on our usual number, +44 77 86 20 50 85. We start in the United States, where the Supreme Court has struck down President Trump's executive order attempting to end birthright citizenship. In a 6-3 opinion, the justices affirmed that children born in the US to undocumented or temporary residents remain citizens under the 14th Amendment. Earlier, I spoke with a leading politician, former Republican turned independent, the California Congressman Kevin Kiley, for his take.
10: I wasn't surprised by it. My reading of the legal arguments, regardless of what you might think about the underlying policy matter, my reading of the Constitution was largely consistent. I mean, I haven't read all of the opinion in full yet, but what appears to be certainly the outcome.
2: You come from a conservative background. Is this an issue that will be divisive on that side of the aisle?
10: Well, certainly people have different views about, the policy and the legal arguments here. I do think that there's been a significant shift in the way that that immigration policy and border security policy happens in the United States that most people, Democrats, Republicans, independents, doesn't matter, I think has been an improvement where we have a more orderly and secure process at the border. But the issue of birthright citizenship, the court has essentially determined that that's beyond the reach of ordinary legislation. And so that's not really something that going forward Congress will be able to legislate on.
3: Sylvie Bello is the founder and chief executive of the Cameroon American Council, an organization based in Washington, D.C., that champions for rights and the welfare of African immigrants in the U.S. She was elated at the Supreme Court decision.
11: The Supreme Court did what America is supposed to be doing, which is be a better America. And it's part of rectifying what this 13th Amendment is, which is Black people who were violently stolen from Africa, brought and sold in Americas, finally becoming Americans after 250 years plus of serving for free, were given the right to become citizens of this country they built. So as America celebrates its own 250th anniversary, the Supreme Court did what is right. And I am very happy. The community is happy. At the Cameroon American Council, we represent Blacks, Africans, and immigrant community. And we are happy. It's unfortunate that after 150 years of the birthright in America, this was even revisited.
3: What does it mean to you, given that you have family members born in the U.S.? What does this mean for your family?
11: This is very personal as an immigrant, as a community of immigrants, and also as a community that has contributed, has challenges built on African Americans, right? Who they themselves and their ancestors fought for this, right? We had a whole war. We went to war. America, there was a civil war to end slavery and for this right to citizenship. And every generation of African Americans and allies have fought for this citizenship, this birthright citizenship to be established, including President Trump. There was a data that came out that said that out of all of the presidents, right, all of the presidents, President Trump is the only president without members of his ancestry from the American Revolution, because he is on both sides of his family fairly recent in the United States. And this includes President Obama, where on his mother's side had ancestry all the way to the revolution. So we have a president who comes from this heritage and legacy of birthright citizenship, refusing it for the rest of America. And truly what the Supreme Court did today just affirmed that as we're celebrating this 250 years of America, we are going to continue to become a better union. We're not the best, but this today is really, and within the period of freedom, we just celebrated Juneteenth, which is celebrating the end of slavery, when the last of the enslaved Africans heard about their freedom. And as we're getting into July 4th, this news is really great for all Americans. And it's also wonderful for the rest of the world, as we can see in the World Cup, right? All the immigrants in different countries, and many of them Black.
3: The Trump administration has been, the position has been that this is about illegal immigration. And hence his directive instructing federal agencies not to recognize the citizenship of children born in the United States if neither their parents was an American citizen or had legal permanent residency at the time of the birth of that child. From their perspective, this is a question of legality of citizenship of the parents of that child.
11: Absolutely. So President Trump is looking at birthrights from many angles. But I can just share with you that Justice Ketanji Brown Jackson wrote a strong argument. I mean, she obviously opposed the President Trump's angle that this was for immigrants only. But in her argument, she deconstructed why birthright citizenship was important to all of us, right? Because after African Americans got their citizenship, Asian Americans, there were also conversations with Asian Americans. You know, is this right? Is this wrong? There were conversations with other groups that came through, and America stood with that work that African Americans had put in to say that everyone who flees, be it you're fleeing the Irish potato famine or you're fleeing persecution from religious freedom and in any of the old world, quote unquote, or if you're coming because of present day challenges in your home, and especially you mentioned my family, especially if you're coming for family reunification, right? Families like the president's own family, right? Not one, but two of his own immediate family members, his spouses, have been foreign born. So the president understands why this is important. Illegal immigration, as they want to call it, is absolutely not the right framework for this. And we're glad that the justices went through with what America has voted for and has supported for the last 150 years.
3: Sylvie Bello there, the founder and chief executive of Cameroon American Council, speaking to me a little earlier.
2: News Day on the BBC World Service with Anne in Nairobi, James in London, and Isaac joining us from Los Angeles in the World Cup. And Isaac, a day for the big guns, for the favourites.
12: A day indeed for the favourites. Earlier on today, we saw a brilliant, brilliant performance from France, who absolutely smashed Sweden. And as you can hear, there's a little bit of noise here because the co-hosts, Mexico, have also shown that they are one of the favourites for this competition because they have just beaten Ecuador 2-0. A fantastic performance. You find us here at Casa Mexico in central downtown LA. We're at the Plaza de Cultura y Art, where there's just been a watch party. Around about 2,000 fans have watched Mexico make it into the round of 16. In fact, I've got a few of them alongside me. Hey guys, you must be feeling pretty good.
13: Yeah, feel really good.
12: Yeah, what's your name, sir?
13: My name's Elian.
12: And yours?
14: My name's Ismail.
12: How are you guys feeling tonight after that?
13: Amazing.
14: No, honestly, great. This is by far the best performance we've seen from the Mexican team in a long time. It's a great year to be Mexican. It's a great year to see the World Cup. It's awesome. It's great.
12: I mean, the performance from the team, did you expect them to be as good as they have been in this tournament so far? That's 4 games, 4 wins.
14: Honestly, no. I mean, you come in into these tournaments knowing their past, knowing that, you know, the knockout game is always the heartbreak. So for them to even top the group was nowhere near the vicinity of thinking, oh, this can happen, but it did, and it's happening right now.
13: I kind of, like, after the Czechia game, I expected him to play better just because, like, the energy in the stadium at watch parties, you could see people wanted to see him advance, and just seeing the players embrace that, like Gilberto Mora saying at the start, like, at the tournament, being like, oh, like, we can win it, we can do this. You could see that energy start to, like, evolve through the players, just, like, go through them, course through their brains. And you see it more even this game, like, they played amazing. Like, even players that were getting called out for, like, critical errors, like Luis Romo and Jorge Sanchez, they played great. It was just amazing to see this team actually be connected and play like they were, like, had, like, the entire nation on your back.
12: Honestly, you guys can probably hear it is absolutely jumping in here. They were doing a Mexican line dance. What was that they were doing just before?
14: So the Mexican line dance is a tradition at, like, parties. You know, you'll see, like, a quinceañera or a wedding. It's called the Payaso Rodeo. So yeah, I mean, that's kind of just like a little dance everyone does.
12: It sort of reminds me of there's a dance called the Candy Dance or the Electric Slide, sort of similar to that. You guys look too young.
14: Yeah, it's
12: like the Electric Slide.
13: It's essentially the same thing.
12: Yeah.
13: It just translates to, like, the rough translation is like Rodeo Cowboy or Rodeo Clown.
12: Okay,
13: so
12: Rodeo
13: it's
12: Clown.
13: It's just like something for fun. Again, like you said, like, we see it at quinceañeras, weddings, any Mexican celebration. It's just cool to see it in a public space instead of like a
12: party
13: I have to get into.
12: What is it like to see so many Mexicans kind of coming here and just a real representation of your culture, right?
13: I think, like, especially with the state of the U.S. right now, it's very emotional to see, like, so many people, like, from Mexico come here to, like, a public space and just support the team. Like, there was a map earlier, like, towards the start of entrance at the event, and you could see people come over from all over the place, from L.A., the greater L.A. region, and there's a map of Mexico City, like, oh, where are your parents from? And, like, the amount of pins that are on that board, like, covering all the states of Mexico, it was very just emotional. And then hearing the national anthem for Mexico being, like, sang out loud by so many people here. It was just like, it was so surreal.
12: I can imagine. And so now, next up, England, potentially. Oh, potentially. Got to beat Congo first. Scary,
14: I mean, you have the Ballon d'Or, the favorite to win the Ballon d'Or, Harry Kane, just leading that team. You have great people like Bellingham. You have people like Saka. You have amazing players. It's scary, but with the momentum that this team has, keep in mind, we have clean sheets all around. I think there's a chance to do the impossible, and I think this is the year.
12: I mean, it doesn't look like the impossible. I have three words for you that I've learned. My best Spanish, El Quinto Partido, which I believe is a curse people are talking about in Mexico. Just can you explain that a little bit?
14: So to correct this, it's actually El Cuarto Partido. It stands for the fourth game.
12: Okay, yes.
14: So historically, this is the first year, it's the round of 32.
12: Right.
14: So realistically, we always make it to the round of 16 and then just fall off.
12: Yes.
14: This is the fifth game. Never before. It hasn't happened since 86. Yeah. It's different.
12: And it always seems to. So for those who might not understand, basically Mexico have a fantastic history in the World Cup where they get to the fifth game of the World Cup and then they lose, or they try to get past the fifth game of the World Cup. Obviously, with the expansion, it means that
13: this is technically the partido.
12: Yeah, exactly. So, but hopefully, if they beat England, that will be going much, much further, because home tournaments, that's where they do really well, Mexico.
14: Yeah.
12: They get to a quarterfinal. So, do you think they can get far in this World Cup?
13: With the way they're playing so connected, and I think they've kind of found their groove into it. A lot of, with Gilberto Mora trying to, get the team together by saying, you can do this, and also seeing just, Javier Aguirre is, putting all of it into defense. I think they can, they can take down England. Maybe we need some extra help. We saw the Ghanaian witch doctor. Maybe we can do, brujeria. It's our version, but...
12: let's see what can happen. Guys, really, really appreciate you. Go enjoy the rest of this party.
14: Thank you so much
12: for joining us, guys. Yeah, the party is definitely rocking here. And so, France are through. They beat Sweden earlier, and Norway beat Ivory Coast 2-1. We're going to have more from the Plaza de Cultura y Art later on in the program.
2: Isaac Vanen, thank you very much indeed.
3: You're listening to Newsday on the BBC with me and Soy in Nairobi and James Copnell in London, and Isaac, as you're listening to him right there in Los Angeles. A reminder now of the main headlines this hour. Amnesty International has released a report strengthening evidence of atrocities by the paramilitary group Rapid Support Forces during the fall of the Sudanese city of El Fasher. We'll get more on that war in Sudan in a quarter of an hour. In tennis, Serena Williams's return to the Wimbledon singles action has ended in defeat. Let's head now to Singapore and speak to our business presenter Suranjana Tiwari there, because Donald Trump's latest financial disclosures shows that he has made more than $1 billion from his family's cryptocurrency activities last year. Now, the filings show that Mr. Trump received more than half a billion dollars from a business founded by his sons and the children of his special envoy, Steve Witkoff. So, Suranjana, what more do we know about this?
15: Yeah, this came in a 927-page disclosure in which U.S. President Donald Trump reported $635 million in royalties from a Trump meme coin that has actually plunged in value since he launched it days before taking office. But he also reported more than $500 million in income from World Liberty Financial, which is a cryptocurrency firm founded by his own sons and the children of his special envoy, Steve Witkoff. Now, he also, in this disclosure, said that he has earned millions more from real estate and Trump-themed items, but the White House has denied he is profiting from his presidency.
3: Has there been any reaction to these disclosures?
15: No significant reaction just yet, but, you know, it is overnight in the US now, and, we're expecting quite strong reactions to this. Having said that, this is just a continuation of what we've been seeing in this presidency. And interestingly, the earnings from this latest financial disclosure actually outpaced the previous ones for 2024, when Trump disclosed more than $600 million in income. The White House says that Trump Trump has placed his business in a trust managed by his sons and again denied any conflict of interest. And White House Deputy Press Secretary Anna Kelly said the president has proudly made the US the crypto capital of the world. Neither the president nor his family has ever engaged or will ever engage in conflicts of interest, she said in a statement.
16: So, Ranjana, many thanks.
2: Let's go to Venezuela now, where rescue workers have pulled a three-year-old boy alive from the rubble 6 days after the devastating back-to-back earthquakes there. Video footage shows the youngster being pulled from debris in La Guaira state by a team of rescuers from Jordan. Now, La Guaira is the area which has suffered the worst impact from the natural disaster. The interim president, Delcy Rodriguez, has called the rescue of the boy a moment of real hope for the country. The official death toll is in excess of 1,900 people, with tens of thousands unaccounted for. For more about what's happening on the ground currently, I spoke earlier to Claudia Gonzalez, World Vision Venezuela's External Engagement and Advocacy Management Officer in Caracas.
17: You know that we had already an update of the indicators, and the government is saying that more than 1,700 people are dead. We're having more than 5,000 people hurt, and we are having more than 50,000 people that are homeless. So the situation, it's getting worse each hour. They're still trying to get some bodies and to get some people that we think could be alive under the concrete of the buildings that collapsed in Caracas, La Guaira, and the state of Aragua. But there's no much hope to find people alive, you know, after all these hours.
18: Is it tragically the case that it's very unlikely that many more people will be found alive?
17: Yes, that's what we're thinking. But, you know, the families are trying to get the bodies of the relative, because some of them loses everyone in their family. So it is a tragedy. It is a big tragedy. What we're trying to do with World Vision here in Venezuela is to go to the places that are, you know, have been damaged and are not in La Guaira, which is the state that have the worst destruction. So we're going to Carabobo, Falcón, Aragua, Miranda, and the capital of Caracas, giving people the help they need, working with our associate churches and faith-based organizations, and trying to, firstly, keep the children that are alive safe. It's pretty, pretty hard. And we, of course, have been there since day one. But we believe that we need to get to the people that haven't received help yet.
18: When you say keeping the children safe, is it the case then that there are quite a few children who have perhaps lost their parents who are on their own?
17: Yes. Yeah, there is a lot of kids that have been, that are survivors, and they lost all their family. There are kids that are taken to shelters, so we need to take care of them inside the shelters and, you know, guardian that they are safe and their rights are okay. So that's what we're trying to do, because the situation, it's a calamity inside a crisis. That's the reality right now of Venezuela and Venezuelans.
18: Are there particular conversations with children in those circumstances that have particularly touched you that you would be able to share?
17: I have family that was living in Caraballeda, that's a part of La Guaira, and they lost everything. I have family that are being here with me in my house because they don't have anything to go back to. Their whole world was destroyed in less than 1 minute. They don't only lose families, they lose friends, neighbors, people that, you know, grew up with them. And I have a nephew that was there as well. And when he came to my house, he says, I'm safe, you know. That's the reality of a lot of people that was locked to be alive. But now they understand that their world fall apart.
18: Is it still the case that you and others fear that there are perhaps tens of thousands of people unaccounted for, that the real death toll may be way higher than the one currently announced?
17: Yes, we were thinking that probably it will be more than 10,000 people that we think make, it's going to be more than that.
18: Thinking about those children you mentioned, your family members too, those buildings collapsing all over the cities and elsewhere, this is going to be a calamity, to use your words, for a long time, right? It's going to take an awfully long time, yes, a lot of resources to recover.
17: We are seeing this emergency in a middle and long-term situation, because we are going to need to rebuild the life of all these people that loses everything and, you know, estranges their emotions, their feelings, and their hope. So this is not something that we are going to be able to move on in hours. This might take months and even years.
18: Claudia Gonzalez from the aid group World Vision in Venezuela.
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3: We will look at the growing international pressure on the rapid support forces in Sudan and on the countries accused of backing the warring parties in the conflict there.
4: And I'm Isaac Fannin in Los Angeles, where it's been a day for the favourites at the World Cup. 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
5: BBC News with Roisin Hasty. President Trump's latest financial disclosures show he made more than $1 billion from his family's cryptocurrency activities last year. He received more than $500 million from a business co-founded by his own sons and an even larger amount from Trump meme coins. A new law has come into effect in China, which critics say is aimed at erasing minority groups. The government says the legislation will strengthen social cohesion. A new report by Amnesty International says the rapid support forces in Sudan committed ethnic cleansing and crimes against humanity during the group's capture of Al-Fasha. The battle for the city, which ended late last year, was one of the bloodiest episodes in Sudan's civil war. 5 aid workers have been killed in South Sudan after their convoy was ambushed by armed men. The Taliban in Afghanistan say they've carried out strikes on targets along the border with Pakistan. The Pakistani military said it had shot down 4 rudimentary drones and warned that it would respond to any continued provocation. Venezuelans have told the BBC of their anger and frustration at the country's response to the devastating twin earthquake a week ago. Nearly 2,000 have been confirmed dead so far. The artificial intelligence firm Anthropic says it will start restoring access globally to 2 of its most powerful AI tools after the US government lifted export restrictions. Anthropic built the Fable 5 and Mythos 5 models using its chatbot Claude. Global ocean surface temperatures in June were the highest on record. Scientists at the EU's Climate Monitor say the figures cap off an unprecedented period of ocean warming witnessed this year. And co-hosts Mexico are through to the round of 16 at the Men's World Cup following a 2-0 victory over Ecuador. Earlier, France beat Sweden 3-0 and Norway are through after beating Ivory Coast. BBC News.
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2: In the programme today, we'll look at the war in Sudan, anti-migrant protests in South Africa, and a significant new tax imposed by the European Union. And Newsday's Isaac Fannin is at the World Cup and will tell us about big wins for France, Mexico and Norway.
16: If you have any thoughts on those stories, you can send us a WhatsApp or a text message on our usual number, which is +44 77 86 20 50 85. As you may have heard in the news, there is fresh pressure on the rapid support forces in Sudan. A new report accuses the paramilitary group of ethnic cleansing and crimes against humanity when it seized control of the city of El Fasher last year. The RSF has always denied those accusations. Now, this is a story that you will have heard a lot on Newsday since El Fasher was run over. So we are going to concentrate on another significant development in the conflict.
2: A coalition of rights groups has referred several high-level officials from foreign countries to the International Criminal Court, calling for them to be investigated for their alleged role in aiding and abetting crimes in Sudan. The submission was filed earlier this week by a broad coalition of legal, investigative and civil society organisations. Their report highlights foreign support for both the Rapid Support Forces and the Sudanese Armed Forces, alleging that foreign actors enabled atrocities by the two sides by supplying the perpetrators with arms, mercenaries, equipment, logistical support and financing. Now, by most estimates, more than 150,000 people have died in the last 3+ years of Sudan's war, and the UN says more than 14 million have been displaced. So the stakes are extremely high, the humanitarian disaster grave. Well, earlier I spoke to Motassim Ali from the Raoul Wallenberg Centre for Human Rights. That's one of the groups which filed the submission.
0: We've been working on the past 3 years to focus on the criminal actors enabling the atrocities by providing arms and finances primarily to the rapid support forces in Darfur, thereby committing atrocities, for example, in Al-Junaynah, in Zamzam in North Darfur, in Al-Fashir, and now Al-Ubayt city on the verge of being taken over by the RSF. And so the idea here is to target the networks of the enablers and financiers of the RSF and other armed actors. And so the idea of this communication is to request the Office of the Prosecutor to investigate non-Sudanese nationals, as well as, corporate executives for facilitating the transfer of arms and finances to the rapid support forces.
2: What sort of legal basis are you relying on here?
0: Substantial evidence by other credible institutions, but also primary sources from some of the documents we obtained, whistleblowers who shared some damning evidence implicating external actors, primarily based in the United Arab Emirates, for providing arms and finances to the RSF.
2: How critical do you assess external support being in terms of this war continuing? Put another way, would the war continue if neither side had foreign backing?
0: It is hard to assess that the war will stop without the backing of the external actors, but it is the case that without the backing of the foreign actors, none of the warring parties will have the capacity to commit these mass atrocities, especially the RSF, taking city after city, massacring, thousands of civilians, displacing hundreds of thousands of others. We have seen this time and again, and now Al-Ubayt is on the verge of collapse.
2: The United Arab Emirates has always denied supplying weapons to the RSF, though, as you say, there are numerous reports alleging that they do. What are you hoping that this legal action could achieve?
0: We do hope that by having the Office of the Prosecutor publicly announcing the commencing of investigations into foreign actors financing the atrocities in Sudan. This will help deter the financiers, the external actors. And I think more importantly, I think there is a reasonable ground to believe that these foreign actors are, you know, involved.
18: There has been an arms embargo in place on Darfur for more than two decades now. Why hasn't that been enforced? And what confidence do you have that any future measure would be able to stop the flow of weapons into Darfur and the rest of Sudan?
0: One of the reasons why the arms embargo hasn't been enforced is because of the lack of political will from the UN Security Council, but other states. And so one of our objectives is also to help enforce the UN Security Council resolutions, since there is no political will. An independent investigation by the Office of the Prosecutor may help enforce the UN Security Council resolution.
18: Mutasim Ali there from the Raoul Wallenberg Centre for Human Rights, one of those groups that filed that submission to the International Criminal Court, hoping for the Office of the Prosecutor to start an investigation. So, of course, we wanted to get the other side of the story. We contacted the Ministries of Foreign Affairs of the Islamic Republic of Iran, the Arab Republic of Egypt and the Republic of Turkey, all accused of backing the Sudanese military, and also the Ministry of Foreign Affairs of the United Arab Emirates, accused of supporting the Rapid Support Forces through their official email addresses. About those allegations, we have not yet received responses.
16: Let's now move to South Africa, where thousands of protesters have marched through various cities in the country in what campaigners describe as demonstrations against undocumented immigrants in the country. June 30th became a major protest day because anti-immigration groups set it as a symbolic deadline for undocumented migrants to leave the country. The protests were largely peaceful during the day, but tensions began to escalate in some communities as the day went on. The BBC's Pumza Fihlani followed one of the main gatherings in Johannesburg.
1: Protest organizers had been touting their unofficial deadline for weeks, calling for those without documentation to leave. And on the 30th, their supporters answered that call in their numbers in major cities across the country. In South Africa's economic hub, Johannesburg, hundreds of protesters, some adorned in the country's flag, sang and chanted liberation songs. Their clarion call, Abahambe, meaning they must return home, was a regular feature throughout the hours-long marches to various parts of the city. One of the organizers, Ngizwe Mkhunu, explains why they called the gathering and what they want the government to do.
21: I feel very frustrated to see that our government has caused so much mess that we have to control as the leaders of this march. But I'm very proud of South Africans where they can stand up and resolve issues without violence. We appreciate those countries that have responded positively in manner that they've taken their own people.
1: Police say at least 25,000 immigrants have been repatriated to various countries in recent weeks, including Ghana, Nigeria, Zimbabwe. This was with the help of their governments. But for some, the waiting continues under the watchful eye of local police to ensure calm. I'm outside the Malawi Consulate General in Johannesburg. Straight ahead of me, I see dozens of people sitting with the little belongings they could gather. These are Malawian nationals who say they have been in limbo for days. As it stands, the people here, we understand, are waiting to be processed. And that seems to be a mission that the South African government will have to facilitate. We understand that the plan is to transport some of them in police or municipal vehicles to Lindela, a repatriation center, where they can be processed, and then the process of then returning them home can begin. While at the makeshift camp, I speak to one man whose identity is being protected. I'm never coming back here, he tells me in local language, isiZulu. He's been living in South Africa for almost 3 years, but without a work permit, believes his prospects here are over.
6: So you're leaving now, and you're saying, if there's an opportunity to come back, are you going to come back? What are you thinking?
17: I'm not come back.
6: Yeah. Why have you decided you don't want to come back?
17: We don't have paper, you see.
1: The group waiting to be processed include the elderly, young men, women and children, many of them toddlers. Local aid workers have been providing food. I've seen some medicine being dispensed, water as well as some blankets to keep, especially the little ones, warm. Critics of this ongoing campaign say concerns about worsening unemployment and the pressure on overstretched public services expressed by many South African protesters are valid. But turning those frustrations on foreign nationals may be scapegoating and will not solve the country's main challenge, a stunted economy.
16: The BBC's Pumza Fiflani reporting there.
18: Newsday on the BBC World Service with Anne in Nairobi and James in London. In just a few minutes' time, we're going to get to all the World Cup news from Isaac. But from today, the EU is introducing a new €3 customs charge on each unique item bought from outside the bloc. The EU says it's designed to create a fairer market for European retailers and help keep unsafe products out of the single market. Many shoppers, though, have been venting their frustrations online.
7: It was good while it lasted, girls, but now it is over.
22: Adding on €3 to every single item that you get from the China side. All of these customs charges are just getting too out of hand.
7: How much do you think I would be paying in customs if I ordered these three dresses off of Shein? Now, they're the exact same style, exact same fabric. You would think, okay, well, €3, they're all dresses. Wrong.
23: I just spent £900 on Temu, and now it's £3 or €3 for each item. What?
16: If you live in the EU and shop on Shein, Temu or AliExpress, you'll likely be affected by the changes. As you've just heard, plenty of shoppers aren't convinced. But should the consumer be paying the fee or the retailer? Let's hear from Augustine Reina, Director General of the European Consumer Organization. That's the umbrella group representing consumer organizations across Europe. Welcome to the program.
24: Good morning.
16: Who should be paying the fee? Good morning to you.
24: Good morning. Certainly not the consumer. That was made very clear throughout the negotiations of this new law, because the fee is supposed to be charged to the company importing the goods. So consumers should not be surprised, for example, at the point of delivery, that they have to pay this additional fee. So this is something that needs to be put upfront when the consumer buys the goods online.
16: What should they do then when that happens? Because some consumers have posted online that they've had to pay the charge.
24: Well, under European law, the consumer has the right before buying the product to get the full price upfront. So if the consumer will be surprised that they need to pay these additional charges when the product's being delivered, they can actually refuse the good. And the good will be sent back, and they will get their money back through the platform that they have bought it. That is a right that exists in EU law, and is supposed also to be enforced. At the same time, we expect that some postal operators are going to try to charge consumers when they deliver the goods. But not only that, there is also a risk of scammers using this opportunity, for example, by sending an email to the consumer saying, please pay this fee through this link in order to get your product delivered, which is actually not correct and most likely a scam.
16: So how does this then protect consumers? Because somehow the traders would need to recoup their costs.
24: Indeed, that is a question, whether they will absorb the cost or they will try to pass it on to consumers through the prices of the goods. But the idea of this fee is basically to try to curb the number of products that are entering to the EU, mainly through platforms like Temu and Shein from China. And they are goods that have a significant percentage of non-compliance products. So products that are unsafe or that contain chemicals that are illegal in Europe and can put people's safety at risk. So the idea of this fee is to resource better the customs so they can do more proper checks and trying to reduce the number of uncompliant products that are entering Europe every day.
16: Many thanks for speaking to us, Augustine Rayner, Director General of the European Consumer Organization.
2: This is Newsday on the BBC World Service with Anne in Nairobi and James in London. Here are some of our main headlines. New filings show President Trump made more than $1 billion from cryptocurrency ventures during his first year back in office. And Amnesty International has released a report strengthening evidence of atrocities by the paramilitary Rapid Support Forces during the fall of the Sudanese city of El Fasher last year. I guess there's probably something happening in the world of sports. Isaac Fannin's at the World Cup for us.
8: Yes, indeed. Welcome to Los Angeles. It's been a really, really busy day of football. Some fantastic games that we've seen earlier on. France comfortably booked their place at the World Cup in the last 16 with a 3-0 win over Sweden in New York. Two more goals for Kylian Mbappe. They put him level on 6 with Lionel Messi as the top scorer for this tournament. France will take on Paraguay next. Erling Haaland tapped in the winner for Norway to beat Ivory Coast 2-1. And

0: this evening in Los Angeles, downtown at La Plaza de Cultura y Art, which has turned into Casa Mexico. And around about 45 to 50 minutes ago, this place was absolutely jumping. It was a party because Mexico beat Ecuador 2-0 to put their place in the round of 16. We had around about 2,000 people in here. This place was completely green. There were people queuing to get in. Joining me is Carlos Gonzalez Gutierrez, the Consul General of Mexico in Los Angeles, who has put on these watch parties. And I have one very serious question to begin with, because at the end of the match, Carlos, I saw a load of people doing some line dancing, and I want to know, were you one of those people doing the Mexican line dancing?
1: I have to confess that yes, I was one of them. I was extremely happy, and it's contagious. I was not very diplomatic. I started dancing with them.
0: Yeah, your Ecuadorian counterparts will be looking at you sideways. What a brilliant night, brilliant performance for the Mexican team. How are you feeling after that?
1: I was very excited. I thought that it was going to be much difficult for us. I predicted in front of the whole crowd that we were going to win 2-0. Mm. So I'm happy that I was right. The second period was very difficult. It's always very difficult for us. It's not easy to watch Mexico play. It's tough. It's always tough. But fortunately, those two goals came relatively early in the game, and we defended very well. It's incredible to experience such an important victory here together with so many people. It's a diaspora, you know. It's something strange. It's to watch the game outside Mexico, surrounded by immigrants and friends of Mexico and Mexican Americans crying while they listen to the Mexican anthem. It's very special.
0: I mean, it feels like we are in Mexico, and obviously a long time ago this was Mexico, right? And these events are bringing people together, right?
1: Yes, and it's a strange feeling because here in Los Angeles, we play as local. It's incredible, but we are local, the home team here in LA. Mm. And you can see that, and you can see people wanting to express their pride in their identity in a secure, I would say, healthy way. Mm. That's the beauty of the World Cup, that it allows all of us to express with pride our identity. And here in LA, there's not one Mexican community, there's plenty of Mexican community as part of the diaspora. We saw Mexican Americans trying to sing our anthem. We saw Mexican immigrants extremely happy. We saw friends of Mexico rooting for Mexico. And everybody knew that this was the place to be and to celebrate Mexican victory, which for us meant much more than soccer, much more than football.
0: Yeah, I mean, we went to the game on Sunday between Canada and Switzerland, the first round, the 32 match, and there were so many Mexican jerseys there. You genuinely would have thought that Mexico were playing there. So it is true what you say about, you know, this being, you wouldn't know whether, I think it's split down the middle in terms of whether people support the United States or whether the people support Mexico.
1: Yes, well, in that game on Sunday, there are reports that people started
0: They were singing Mexico.
1: Singing Mexico.
0: I can affirm that definitely happened.
1: And there was also many South Koreans, both South Koreans and Mexicans, we thought, well, maybe we could get second place, we would play in LA. So that's my theory of why there were so many Mexicans and so many South Koreans. But we behaved. Mm. We were good sports, and we are now celebrating our chance to play our fifth game in this World Cup. Could you imagine 5 games at the Estadio Azteca at Mexico City?
0: I mean, when we first spoke before the opening game, you told me how you had the funding for 5 games. So we're now in the fifth game. Can I get it confirmed that if Mexico go for a sixth game against either England or DR Congo, that there will be another party here? I'm sure people want to know.
1: Yes, of course. On Sunday, we will be playing against either Senegal or England. And we will be ready for that. If the plan fails and Mexico keeps on winning, then I have to raise some funds. Yes.
0: Yeah. I mean, in terms of

0: of this run that this team were on, how are you seeing it sort of help the social fabric here in Los Angeles amongst Mexicans?
1: Here, the last year has been kind of tough. It's been times of uncertainty in Los Angeles for immigrants, particularly for those who are undocumented. U.S. government has implemented different type of immigration policies, and that has made life more difficult for Mexicans and immigrants in general living here. One should remember that 36% of the population of Los Angeles County are foreign-born. So even if you are not undocumented, if you are just a foreigner born outside the U.S., this has implications. So this kind of party, this kind of celebration, this kind of open pride of being Mexican and rooting for your country is, in my opinion, something healthy. That's the beauty of the World Cup. It allows you to express that sentiment out loudly and with pride.
0: Do you see that this World Cup will perhaps maybe change things for Mexicans and make things easier? Because obviously you are working with the United States in hosting this competition. Do you think that the outcomes for the Mexican immigrants who have had this difficult year that you mentioned might be changed by what we've seen here in the parties we've seen across the United States and Mexico and Canada?
1: I do think that our partnership with the U.S. and Canada is for the long run. I do think that we are their friends and their partners from the middle of the 19th century up to now. I do think that these games allow us to do many things together and brings a lot of happiness for Mexicans watching their team play better, as well as Canadians, by the way. So I am very, very optimistic, yes.
0: And my final question, El Quinto Partido, the fifth game. You have gotten to the fifth game now. Can Mexico finally get past that fifth game, get to a sixth game? I know it would only be at the quarterfinal stage, which Mexico have already done before. You want to get to the semifinal and the final, right? But can they get past England or DR Congo, do you think, in the next game?
1: Are you kidding? Of course, of course. Either Congo or England, we will face them with the same courage that we faced the Ecuadorians today. And I'm sure that we could pass that fifth game. Yes.
0: Okay. Well, let's see whether we do that. Carlos, really appreciate you for joining us. That's Carlos Gonzalez Gutierrez, the Consul General of Mexico in Los Angeles. Guys, the party is still going on in the street around the corner from me. There is music, there have been fireworks going, and I imagine the party will be going in Los Angeles for a few hours. We're going to see if we can perhaps maybe join the party here, because it's calmed down in Casa Mexico, but outside on Olvera Street it is still going. So
1: accelerating.
0: Yeah, we'll bring you a lot more sport, James and Anne, a little bit later on, and we might have a bit of Mexican dancing in between.
2: That's what I want to know, Isaac. If and when you do dance, are we going to get a video? Can we put it up on your Twitter account?
0: Do you know what? I will definitely send that along to you, maybe for private viewing, because no one wants to see Isaac Fanning dancing. No,
2: I think we do. And if you do, +44 77 86 20 50 85, and we'll post it online. This is Newsday.
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4: Hello, welcome to Newsday on the BBC World Service with James Copnall in London and Anne Soy in Nairobi.
2: A moment of hope in Venezuela as a three-year-old boy is pulled alive from the rubble 6 days after the devastating double earthquakes. We'll hear from our reporter who has seen children scouring through the wreckage looking for their parents.
4: And we'll head to Singapore, our business desk there, for news that the US has lifted export restrictions on Anthropic's advanced AI tools.
0: And I'm Isaac Fannin in Los Angeles as Mexico, France and Norway book their places in the round of 16 at the World Cup. We'll bring you the latest from Los Angeles.
2: And later in the hour, we're going to hear about efforts to take foreign countries to court over their alleged involvement in the war in Sudan. First, though, the latest world news.
5: BBC News with Roisin Hasty. The White House has denied there are any conflicts of interest in Donald Trump's business dealings after new disclosures showed he made more than $1 billion from cryptocurrency ventures last year. Much of the money came from the sale of tokens by a firm co-founded by members of his family and royalties from a so-called celebration meme coin. Here's David Willis.
6: The irony here is that Donald Trump once branded cryptocurrency a haven for scammers and drug dealers before revising his judgment on the matter a little while before he returned to office. And he's since taken measures to lighten regulatory frameworks surrounding cryptocurrency.
5: A new report by Amnesty International says the rapid support forces in Sudan committed ethnic cleansing and crimes against humanity during the group's capture of Al-Fasha. The battle for the city, which ended late last year, was one of the bloodiest episodes in Sudan's civil war. Amnesty says the RSF killed, tortured and detained civilians, used widespread sexual violence and deliberately targeted children. Barbara Plaitusha reports from Nairobi.
7: The rapid support forces now appear to be preparing for another major offensive against a strategic city, Al Obeid, in south central Sudan. That's raised international alarm about the possibility of more violence against civilians. RSF leaders have acknowledged some violations were committed in Al-Fasher, but insist the scale has been exaggerated by their enemies. They also say they've approved the opening of safe corridors for civilians in Al Obeid. But Amnesty says it has identified RSF commanders responsible for violations of international law and is stressing the need for accountability.
5: The Taliban in Afghanistan say they've carried out strikes on targets along the border with Pakistan. Several people are said to have been injured in the attack in Balochistan province. Ambrasan Etirajan reports.
8: The Pakistani military said it had shot down four rudimentary drones along the border in Balochistan province. It warned that it would respond to any continued provocation by the Afghan Taliban. There has been no independent confirmation of the two competing versions. On Sunday, Pakistan carried out airstrikes against what it said were militant hideouts in Afghanistan. Pakistan accuses Kabul of providing safe havens to insurgents attacking its forces. The Taliban deny the accusation.
5: Venezuelans have told the BBC of their anger and frustration at the country's response to the devastating twin earthquake a week ago. Nearly 2,000 have been confirmed dead so far, and thousands of families are still searching for their loved ones. Dozens of international rescue teams have been deployed to Venezuela to help. On Tuesday, a Jordanian team pulled a three-year-old boy out of the rubble where he'd been trapped for 6 days. BBC News. The artificial intelligence firm Anthropic says it will start restoring access globally to two of its most powerful AI tools after the US government lifted export restrictions. Anthropic built the Fable 5 and Mythos 5 models using its chatbot Claude. However, Washington suspended worldwide access to them over concerns they could be used by hackers to exploit cybersecurity weaknesses. Anthropic said it would begin removing the limits on Wednesday. New data says global ocean surface temperatures in June were the highest on record and that warming is likely to continue to escalate over the next few months. Scientists at the EU's climate monitor Copernicus say the figures cap off an unprecedented period of ocean warming witnessed this year. They've warned an imminent El Nino event will throw in even more uncertainty and proliferate the increase. Increased ocean temperatures can cause flash flooding, rising sea levels and droughts. Co-host Mexico are through to the round of 16 at the Men's World Cup following a 2-0 victory over Ecuador. Goals from Julian Quiñones and Raul Jimenez secured the win at a fully packed Mexico City stadium. Earlier, France beat Sweden 3-0 to reach the next round. The BBC's Adam Wild has the details.
9: What an impressive statement it was from France. They have been excellent so far in the group stages. 3 wins from 3 in the group stages. They're up against Sweden, who finished third in their group. But this was, on paper, a tricky tie. But they were quite brilliant. They'd already hit the post twice by the time Kylian Mbappe scored his first just before half-time. They scored a second just after the break. And then a third, guess who? Mbappe again. That draws him now level with Argentina's Lionel Messi in the race for the Golden Boot.
5: In the early kickoff, Erling Haaland scored a late winner to send Norway through against Ivory Coast. BBC News.
10: Thank you for those updates. Hello and welcome to Newsday on the BBC World Service. We are live in Nairobi with me, Anne Soy, in London with James Copnell, and Isaac Fennin is standing by in Los Angeles with all the latest World Cup action.
2: In this half hour, we're going to go to Venezuela to get the latest after the double earthquake and discuss the US's role in rescue efforts and in the country's politics with a congressman. As ever, we'd love to get your thoughts on that, or indeed anything you hear on the programme. Perhaps you have a question for Isaac at the World Cup, or you want to see him dance, as we were hearing in the last half hour or so. Well, our text and WhatsApp number is +44 77 86 20 50 85.
10: We start this hour with the story of Kleber Moran, a 3-year-old boy rescued from the rubble in Venezuela 6 days on from the earthquakes. After hours spent trying to reach him, rescuers expressed unbridled joy as they finally pulled him out alive from the rubble. Rescuers from Jordan celebrating, they're speaking in Arabic. But the sad reality is that young Kleber, who's now being looked after in hospital, was the only survivor pulled out from the wreckage that day. Some 2,000 bodies have so far been recovered. The final number of casualties is predicted to be far higher, but there's still no accurate estimate. Our correspondent Will Grant has spent the day with people in one of the worst hit areas, seeing youngsters pouring through the rubble as they try to find their parents and speaking to victims' families who allege that newer buildings weren't built to standard.
11: Almost a week on from the dual earthquakes which flattened entire communities of northern Venezuela, 15-year-old Samuel Ordóñez is still calling out his older brother's name into the rubble. Edward is somewhere inside, entombed in the concrete and broken glass of a collapsed 12-storey housing block, built by the government of the late socialist leader Hugo Chavez. Edward isn't alone in there. His wife and their 2 children, aged 3 and 4, are also missing. We know we found his apartment, Samuel tells me. We found his crockery, pointing at a set of broken purple bowls and plates at our feet. Samuel, his young face stained with dust and ash, says the responsibility of crawling into dangerous spaces, searching for his brother's family, should not fall to a teenager. I'm 15 and I'm giving it everything I can, he says. But you need to hire earth-moving equipment, and all of that has been used on the houses of the rich and important people. But these are people in here too, not dogs or animals, and they deserve help. That sense of anger at the authorities will be particularly acute among one set of relatives. In the morning of the earthquakes, a deportation flight returned to Caracas from the United States with 147 Venezuelans, of which 7 were children. The authorities took the deportees to a hotel near the airport, which is where they were housed when the earthquake struck and the building crumbled. Only 12 of the deportees have been found alive. As we drove up to the site, we were stopped by the security forces. Not generic National Guard troops, however, but officers of the Sebin Intelligence Police. No one was authorised to visit the site, they said. The hotel's name, with terrible irony, was El Santuario, meaning the sanctuary. An unknown number of the deportees and the residents of the Chavez housing complex have ended up at the port in La Guaira, now a makeshift morgue. Inside, on the open courtyard, body bags are laid out one after another.
12: Family members are driving up. There is constant flow of hearses or of vans that are being waved in. I spoke to one official, asked him to give me some kind of indication of how many bodies are coming in, and all he would say is muchísimos, lots and lots.
13: Silencio! Silencio! Silencio!
11: Back at the devastated housing complex, silence has been called for so that rescue workers can listen carefully for a voice or a sound to confirm life prevails beneath the cement and metal. As we wait for an answer, one woman spots my microphone and asks to say her piece. I think I'm going to say something quite strong, she says, but these buildings were cages of death. She is Lorena Layer and is digging in the ruins for her father, stepmother, 14-year-old brother and 6-year-old sister. Lorena says the buildings, built by Hugo Chavez and donated to the poorest, were simply not up to code. They put the poorest in here, but the structuralists, engineers and officials who signed off on the plans are largely the reason that today we're looking for our loved ones. The silence has gone on for several minutes with no answer from the rubble. It is another false alarm. The families get back to their search. Most have vowed to keep looking until all hope is lost. There will be many more raised spirits and broken hearts in La Guaira before they're finished.
2: Will Grant with that report. Well, the earthquakes in Venezuela and the humanitarian disaster you were hearing about there are also a test for the new era of American power in the Western Hemisphere. The Trump administration is scrambling to provide an effective disaster response mission to a country that it now calls an ally in Latin America after that U.S. Special Forces raid in January that deposed the country's strongman leader, Nicolas Maduro. So a short while ago, I spoke with a former Republican turned independent, the California Congressman Kevin Kiley, for his take.
14: Well, we've stepped up and committed funds, and I think that where there's a need, the United States needs to be there in order to do what we can to fill the need. I know we've seen reports of equipment that has been scarce and a whole host of other needs. In a situation like this, there is so much that needs to happen so quickly. So I'm certainly encouraging our agencies and our partners to be doing everything possible to get folks in Venezuela the help they need.
2: What sort of form would you like that assistance to take? And put another way, how do you think the U.S. can be of most help?
14: Well, certainly it's going to cost a lot of money. And so there's a role to play there when it comes to assistance. There's a role to play there when it comes to investment and trying to facilitate investments in the rebuilding process. But I will say this is really, in some sense, getting ahead of things. We have a urgent situation right now on the ground. And so I think that, the time horizon that matters most right now is assuring that we limit further damage, we limit further suffering, we limit further loss of life. We have the rescue operations occurring with the sophistication and scale that will save as many lives as possible in these crucial moments.
2: You mentioned that impulse to help those in need. Do you think there is also an increased moral obligation on the US to help out after the seizure of Nicolas Maduro, after the US's strong political role really in Venezuela right now began?
14: Well, there certainly is a different relationship that has developed in recent months. And I think that, we have tried to see democratic political reforms take place and to reconnect Venezuela with global markets for the benefit of their citizens, for the benefit of our whole hemisphere and the world. And so I think certainly that you know, new type of relationship, which I think there have been positive steps, certainly a lot that and some debate about how significant some of the steps have been, a lot more that needs to be done. But given that new relationship, of course, when something like this happens, this just horrifying tragedy, we should feel a sense of we need to be there to help as much as we can. So I think that would exist irrespective of these other developments that have occurred. But certainly, given the new nature of that relationship between the United States, Venezuela, our hemisphere, and the rest of the world, maybe that is even more strongly felt.
2: You talk about a new type of relationship. Is it an entirely healthy relationship? There are some who consider that the U.S. is essentially holding Venezuela subservient. That is, it is the U.S. that calls the shots now, Washington in charge, not Caracas.
14: Well, no, I would not say entirely, that's for sure. But healthier than it was, I think there have been at least some meaningful steps to reconnect Venezuela with global markets, to institute some modest political reforms. But to your point, there's still a long way to go. I mean, what we want to see here is a future of freedom and self-determination for the people of Venezuela. And I said the day that that the Maduro capture happened, that needs to be the guiding star for the United States, is assuring that we are as quickly and effectively as possible clearing the way for the people of Venezuela to determine their own destiny.
2: Does that seem to you compatible with working closely with Delcy Rodriguez, who was, after all, Nicolas Maduro's deputy?
14: Well, you have to have a sense of realism as well. And to the extent that those who are holding power on an interim basis are taking some modest steps in the direction of political reform, that's a good thing. I understand that it's debated how significant those steps are. So I think that, you know, most everyone recognized that there was not going to be, you know, radical change in the nature of Venezuelan political institutions overnight, and that in the interim period, there were other goals in terms of stability, in terms of reviving their economy, in terms of accessing global markets. And frankly, the United States has to have a relationship with countries all around the world, no matter who the regime is, no matter, you know, how contrary their values might run to our own. So I understand that, the need to have a working relationship on an interim basis, but that does not change the overarching goal, which is a future of freedom, democracy, self-determination for the people of Venezuela.
2: Thoughts there of Congressman Kevin Kiley, once a Republican, now an independent.
10: You're listening to Newsday from the BBC with me, Ansoy Nairobi, and James Copnall in London. A reminder now of the main headlines this hour. New filings show President Trump has made more than $1 billion from cryptocurrency ventures during his first year back in office. Amnesty International has released a report strengthening evidence of atrocities by the paramilitary rapid support forces during the fall of the Sudanese city of El Fasher. And the World Cup co-hosts Mexico are through to the final 16 with a 2-0 win over Ecuador, prompting scenes of jubilation at the Azteca Stadium.
2: Yeah, and scenes of jubilation, I think, too, in Los Angeles, Isaac Fannin.
0: Yes, we are. We have moved to a place called Celebration Plaza, and plenty of celebrations are happening as Mexicans in front of me. There's about 100 in this historic plaza, which is off Olvera Street, which is the founding street here in Los Angeles. And there are about 100 Mexicans in front of me hitting a piñata, which is dressed as an Ecuadorian player, I believe, that piñata. So they're all striking it as they celebrate Mexico's victory. And I'm joined by my BBC colleague, Gary Rose, from the BBC Sport website. Gary, we were just inside the the Art Plaza there watching the Mexican game. We saw so many Mexicans. Talk for me through the scenes there. It was incredible, wasn't it?
15: It was, yeah, and I guess if that just provides a little snapshot of what's probably happening right now in Mexico, then it must be an unimaginable party over there, because, yeah, it was just crazy. We saw them, obviously, every goal was cheered loudly. There were fireworks going off before full-time. They were doing various little dances that were new to us, I think, and the music going off. Yeah, it's just incredible scenes, and it's been from the group stages it was like this with the fireworks going off at the end of it. So it's just, if they keep on rolling, I just can't imagine what things are going to be like.
0: Like it's and they're a good team as well, aren't they? They show tonight that they are definitely going to be a tough team to beat.
15: Yeah, exactly. I mean, it's the record is ridiculous so far. They've played four games, not conceded any goals. I believe it's eight they've scored as well. So it's just, whoever you can see when we're speaking to the fans afterwards, that they do have the confidence that whoever they're going to come up against next, they'll have the confidence that they can get a result against them.
0: Yeah, and of course they'll be watching that England DR Congo game with intrigue. Who do you think they would rather play?
15: It's obviously, we're speaking from our perspective as well, and I think there's something about England versus Mexico at the Azteca which we'd love to see. I think the Mexican fans, again, the ones we spoke to, they're wary because, you know, we've not probably played brilliantly so far this tournament, the first game aside. There's been things that we could do better, but I think against a team like Mexico we could see England come at the best again. So it'd be really entertaining, but they know, as we've been speaking to the fans, that we have some really strong individuals. So I think while they'd like to face England, I think they're also a bit wary that that would be a very tough test for them as well.
0: Well, England have got to beat DR Congo first before we get ahead of ourselves. Let's talk about some of the earlier games as well, because France comfortably booking their place in the World Cup last of 16 with a 3-0 win over Sweden in New York. Two more goals for Kylian Mbappe. Just how good is that guy?
15: Yeah, I mean, it's brilliant to see, isn't it? He's obviously, we've had issues in previous tournaments, like the Euros, for example, and he was a bit injured before that tournament, but the big names didn't really step up sometimes, but we've had that this time. Mbappe scoring twice, and then we've obviously had before, and with Haaland continuing his streak of goals at the moment with Norway as they won as well. So it's good to see the big players stepping up, and also with France, they're such a good team in general, and Michael Olise has obviously been brilliant for them, another two assists, so they do look a team that will also take some stopping.
0: Yeah, I saw a stat that he has got five assists, and I think there was a German player in 1994 was the last player to have that many assists, and he's only halfway through the tournament, Michael Olise. So what a performance for him. You mentioned Erling Haaland. He scored the winner for Norway as they beat Ivory Coast. Just a brilliant result for them. And, you know, yesterday we saw the European teams really struggling. And today they really bounced back with, obviously, France and Norway getting big wins.
15: Yeah, exactly. It is. I think there was a bit of a concern then why the European teams would seem to be sort of potentially struggling a bit. But that's obviously changed today. I don't know if that's coming through, but there's obviously some big celebrations going on right beside us now. Obviously, from an England perspective, they'll be hoping that they can continue this streak in the European teams when they play again in the early hours, well, later today.
0: Yeah, we're going to have plenty of coverage from those games a little bit later on in the programme. Let me give you some other sports news before I go. Ronald Koeman has resigned as Netherlands head coach after they lost to Morocco on penalties. The Royal Dutch Football Association says the exit has led to racist and hateful comments aimed at the players who missed the penalties. And we also saw in the tennis, Tottenham have agreed an £85 million deal to sign Portugal midfielder Mateus Fernandes, whilst at the tennis, Serena Williams has made her Wimbledon singles comeback after 4 years, but she lost an epic three-setter to Australia's Maya Joint. The 44-year-old did get a brilliant reception at the Grand Slam, where she's been champion several times. She's going to be back, though. She's going to be in the doubles alongside her sister, Venus Williams. Gary, really appreciate you for joining us. That's Gary Rose there, our BBC journalist, and we'll have plenty more sport throughout the morning on Newsday.
2: Yeah, and Isaac, just take us through the celebrations a bit. What are we listening to in the background? Are those car horns? Are they vuvuzelas? What's this?
0: So there are. It's a mixture of the two, James. So they're car horns, vuvuzelas. We're basically at this plaza, which has got loads of Mexican flags around these really, really massive trees draped around them. And there are about 100 fans just celebrating. Someone's being thrown into the air, sort of like you see when at the end of a football match after a Champions League final, perhaps, where Luis Enrique's being chucked in the air. There's a man who's gone like about 12 feet in the air there and luckily was caught by someone. But yeah, really, really fantastic scenes. The Mexican flag is flying proudly high. It really, really is an incredible scene here. It is befitting of its name. It's been dubbed, you can see in the distance, there's some banners that say Celebration Plaza, and it is definitely Celebration Plaza right now.
10: It doesn't sound like anyone is going to bed anytime soon, Isaac, and it's quite late where you are.
0: Yeah, no one is going to bed anytime soon. It is about 10:24 here, and I think that the fans are going to be staying around. You can hear the horns. People are driving by, you know, flying the Mexican flag in their cars as they drive by. There's a guy with a Mexican wrestling mask on his head with the flag as he sticks his head out of the roof window of the car. Honestly, it is a party vibe here, and it just shows just how much pride, as we heard earlier on, that these Mexicans have in their team and what they're doing, and they are proudly, you know, showing their flag here. There are 4 million Mexicans that live in Los Angeles, and it really does, when you walk around this city, you can really feel it, because you see as many Mexican jerseys as you do United States jerseys as another man gets chucked into the air in celebration. So yeah, it really, really is an extraordinary scene here, Anne James.
10: Thank you very much, Isaac. They have every reason to celebrate. Let's now turn to some business news. And Anthropic says that the U.S. government has lifted an export ban on its most advanced artificial intelligence tools. This comes just weeks after ordering it to restrict access to them over national security concerns. Our business presenter, Suranjana Tiwari, has the details. Suranjani, welcome back. Now, tell us what Anthropic has said.
16: Yeah, Anthropic, of course, the big U.S. AI company, it said that the U.S. Department of Commerce has officially lifted the export controls on its most advanced AI models, Fable 5 and Mythos 5. The company announced it would begin restoring access to these models around the world, and that's after they'd been restricted for several months. Anthropic also added that it was working closely with the U.S. government to improve the security of those models by addressing potential risks and strengthening safeguards. And the company also called for a standard framework that AI companies and government could use to test advanced AI models for security vulnerabilities before they're released. Anthropic has big customers, including Amazon, Microsoft and Google. And it said that it wants to work with those companies to develop those standards.
10: Why was access restricted in the first place?
16: Yeah, these models are so advanced that the US government believed they could pose a national security risk if released without stronger protections. And that's because officials actually discovered weaknesses in the model's safety systems that might allow users to bypass some of the guardrails that they had in them. And there's big concerns that these powerful AI systems could be exploited by hostile actors, including China and Russia, or by cyber criminals, for example, to improve hacking capabilities or carry out other harmful activities. The problem is that governments want to use these AI tools as well in order to do their work and to protect all of their the parts of their of the government. So as a result of those export controls, Anthropic had to suspend access to its latest models, and it was working with the government to try and strengthen that security. And during that period, only a small group of US organizations was allowed to use the technology.
10: Many thanks for explaining that, Suranjana Tiwari in Singapore, our business desk there. And you have been sending us your messages on some of the stories that we've had this morning. Mohammed Bawa in Freetown says that I will sympathize, and he says, I will always sympathize and pray for the people of Venezuela until everything is okay for them. May those who've lost their lives to the earthquake rest in peace. Nobody is responsible because earthquake disaster is a natural catastrophe. The words there of Mohammed Bawa in Freetown. Keep sending those messages to us. Our number is +447786205085. This is Newsday.
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10: Hello, welcome to Newsday on the BBC World Service with me, Ansoi, Nairobi, and James Copnall in London.
2: Rights groups head to the International Criminal Court over alleged foreign support for atrocities in Sudan's brutal war.
10: Zohran Mamdani has now been mayor of New York for 6 months. We assess his tenure so far.
2: And France, Norway, and Mexico are through to the round of 16 at the World Cup. Isaac Fannin will have all the details.
5: BBC News with Roisin Hastie. The White House has denied there are any conflicts of interest in Donald Trump's business dealings after new disclosures showed he made more than $1 billion from cryptocurrency ventures last year. Much of the money came from the sale of tokens by a firm co-founded by members of his family and royalties from a so-called celebration meme coin. A new report by Amnesty International says the rapid support forces in Sudan committed ethnic cleansing and crimes against humanity during the group's capture of Al-Fasha. The battle for the city, which ended late last year, was one of the bloodiest episodes in Sudan's civil war. A new law has come into effect in China, which critics say is aimed at erasing minority groups. The government says the legislation will strengthen social cohesion. The Taliban in Afghanistan say they've carried out strikes on targets along the border with Pakistan. The Pakistani military said it had shot down 4 rudimentary drones and warned that it would respond to any continued provocation. The British government is hosting trade talks with China for the first time in a decade. Britain's trade minister will hold discussions with his Chinese counterpart for 2 days in London. The artificial intelligence firm Anthropic says it will start restoring access globally to 2 of its most powerful AI tools after the US government lifted export restrictions. Anthropic built the Fable 5 and Mythos 5 models using its chatbot Claude. Global ocean surface temperatures in June were the highest on record. Scientists at the EU's Climate Monitor say the figures cap off an unprecedented period of ocean warming witnessed this year. And co-hosts Mexico are through to the round of 16 at the Men's World Cup following a 2-0 victory over Ecuador. Earlier, France beat Sweden 3-0 and Norway are through after beating Ivory Coast. BBC News.
10: Thank you for that summary. Hello and welcome to Newsday on the BBC World Service. We are live in London with James Copnall and in Nairobi with me and Soy.
2: Over this next half hour, we're going to head to Sudan, where rights groups are taking action over war crimes. We'll also hear about the New York mayor, Zohran Mamdani. How's he getting on 6 months into the job? And we'll head to Los Angeles, where celebrations are still going on late into the night after Mexico made it to the round of 16 of the World Cup.
10: Isaac Fannin has been attending some of them. He'll bring us all the updates. And we welcome your messages. Our text number, which works for WhatsApp as well, is +44 77 86 20 50 85. We start this hour with updates from Sudan. It is estimated that around 150,000 people have died and more than 14 million have been displaced since the war in Sudan began 3 years ago. And as you may have heard in the news, there is fresh pressure on one of the main warring parties, the Rapid Support Forces. A new report accuses the paramilitary group of ethnic cleansing and crimes against humanity when it seized control of the city of El-Fasher last year. The RSF has always denied those accusations. Now, this is a story you will have heard a lot on Newsday since El-Fasher was first overrun. So we are going to concentrate on another significant development in the conflict.
2: Yeah, a coalition of rights groups has referred several high-level officials from foreign countries to the International Criminal Court to be investigated for their alleged role in Sudan's brutal war. The group's report highlights foreign support for both the Rapid Support Forces and the Sudanese Armed Forces, alleging that foreign actors enabled atrocities by supplying the perpetrators with arms, mercenaries, equipment, logistical support and financing. For more, I spoke to Motassem Ali from the Raoul Wallenberg Centre for Human Rights, one of those rights groups filing those submissions.
18: We've been working on the past 3 years to focus on the central actors enabling the atrocities by providing arms and finances, primarily to the rebel support forces in Darfur, thereby committing atrocities, for example, in Jenina, in Zamzam in North Darfur, in Al-Fashir, and now Al-Ubayt city on the verge of being taken over by the RSF. And so the idea here is to target the networks of the enablers and the financiers of the RSF and other armed actors. And so the idea of this communication is to request the Office of the Prosecutor to investigate non-Sudanese nationals, as well as corporate executives for facilitating the transfer of arms and finances to the rebel support forces.
2: What sort of legal basis are you relying on here?
18: Substantial evidence by other credible institutions, but also primary sources from some of the documents we obtained, whistleblowers who shared some damning evidence implicating external actors, primarily based in the United Arab Emirates, for providing arms and finances to the RSF.
2: How critical do you assess external support being in terms of this war continuing? Put another way, would the war continue if neither side had foreign backing?
18: It is hard to assess that the war will stop without the backing of the external actors, but it is the case that without the backing of the foreign actors, none of the warring parties will have the capacity to commit these mass atrocities, especially the RSF, taking city after city, massacring, thousands of civilians, displacing hundreds of thousands of others. We have seen this time and again, and now Al-Ubayt is on the verge of collapse.
2: The United Arab Emirates has always denied supplying weapons to the RSF, though, as you say, there are numerous reports alleging that they do. What are you hoping that this legal action could achieve?
18: We do hope that by having the Office of the Prosecutor publicly announcing the commencing of investigations into foreign actors financing the atrocities in Sudan, this will help deter the financier, the external actors. And I think more importantly, I think there is a reasonable ground to believe that these foreign actors are, involved.
2: There has been an arms embargo in place on Darfur for more than two decades now. Why hasn't that been enforced? And what confidence do you have that any future measure would be able to stop the flow of weapons into Darfur and the rest of Sudan?
18: One of the reasons why the arms embargo hasn't been enforced is because of the lack of political will from the UN Security Council, but other states. And so one of our objectives is also to help enforce the UN Security Council resolution. Since there is no political will, an independent investigation by the Office of the Prosecutor may help enforce UN Security Council resolution.
2: Motassem Ali there from the Raoul Wallenberg Centre for Human Rights. Now, we contacted the Ministries of Foreign Affairs of Iran, Egypt and Turkey, who are accused of backing the Sudanese military, and also the Ministry of Foreign Affairs of the United Arab Emirates, which is accused of backing the RSF. We have not yet received a response.
10: Now, 6 months after taking office, New York Mayor Zohran Mamdani has moved to put his progressive agenda into action. His administration secured a freeze on rents for nearly 1 million rent-stabilized apartments, which make up about a quarter of overall housing in the city's five boroughs, expanding tenant support and providing universal childcare for New Yorkers. Prior to his election as mayor, Mamdani often had a combative relationship with President Donald Trump, with frequent clashes over immigration, federal funding, and leadership direction of the country or the city. So how has the New York public warmed to this new mayor 6 months on? I've been speaking with Ashik Siddiq, the co-chair of Democratic Socialists of America. Zohran Mamdani publicly identifies as a Democratic Socialist and has been affiliated with the DSA since 2017.
19: It's hard to overstate in the United States how low most Americans' expectations are of government. So when a Democratic Socialist of America in New York took a chance on his campaign, we wanted to see how far it would go. And it's absolutely exceeding our expectations. Just this past week, he delivered on one of the three core demands that he had campaigned on, freezing the rent for millions of New Yorkers who are experiencing the cost of housing just go up year after year. There was a budget that he announced today that eliminated the $12 billion budget deficit from the previous mayor, Eric Adams, all without raising costs on working families and while making new investments in communities like housing, mental health, parks, and libraries. And very significantly, this was done without adding more police officers to the budget, which was a major commitment to his base, which shows the strength of organizations like New York City Democratic Socialists of America that can advance our principles and demonstrate an organized base for these principles. And in the first 100 days of his administration, New York could already report $1.2 billion secured for universal child care, over 4 million workers with expanded protected time off, and a decline in violent crime with the fewest murders and shootings in recorded history in New York. So this is really showing New Yorkers and Americans what democratic socialist government can do, being responsive to and raising expectations for working class people and serving ordinary people instead of the already powerful and comfortable.
10: As you say, it's been absent in the American society for a long time. But how sustainable are these policies? Critics of this ideology say that they are not sustainable. There comes a time when government is not able to pay for a lot of the things that, you know, socialism brings with it.
19: We are advancing these goals, expanding universal public services and public goods that raise the floor of security for all people. We want to tax the wealthy to accomplish this, and we want to divert resources from militarism. At the federal level of the United States government, we have now a $1 trillion military budget. We have a budget for ICE, the Deportation and Immigration Enforcement Force, that's now $80 billion. So we want to make a very clear case that we should divert resources from militarizing our society to meeting people's needs. So at the level of New York City, there are more expansive goals that Zohran campaigned on, like expanding universal child care, like expanding free buses for everybody, that do depend on taxes on the already wealthiest. And that's something that we're organizing to deliver. And these are things that have existed in the past in the United States, and it takes political will to continue enacting them, which means organizing people. So that's another thing that this administration is doing, keeping people engaged and mobilized to keep demanding more.
10: Organizing people. But what about the wealthy? Talking of taxing the wealthy to raise upwards of $9 billion for Zohran Mamdani's agenda, that isn't going to be easy, is it?
19: It is an organizing challenge for sure, but a number of things are already happening that show the strength of the movements that are pushing for these demands. So I already mentioned the budget that was announced today, which closed a $12 billion deficit from the previous administration by Eric Adams, which had a lot of waste, a lot of corruption. So we're demonstrating good governance through this agenda. And New York City Democratic Socialists of America have organized mass campaigns to tax the rich. And one of the tactics that they're using is by running more primary candidates in the Democratic primaries. So just in the past week, there was a massive increase in share of socialists in the state level of government. New York City Democratic Socialists of America have doubled their presence in the state government, which oversees budgets, including for New York City. So that's a lot more leverage that we have now to enact these taxes on the wealthiest.
10: What challenges still await the new mayor as his tenure continues?
19: There are still plenty of campaign promises to deliver on, and many parts of the mayor's platform that his base will keep organizing to enact. There's still the fuller version of universal childcare, fast and free buses were a core demand, municipal grocery stores to control the cost of food, and taxing the rich at fair levels across the board. So these are things that we will need to keep organizing massive pressure on both the city council and the New York statewide legislature and on the governor of New York State.
10: Ashik Siddiq there, the co-chair of the Democratic Socialists of America, speaking to me a little earlier.
2: This is Newsday on the BBC World Service with Anne in Nairobi and James in London. Here are a couple of our main headlines. New findings show President Trump made more than $1 billion from cryptocurrency ventures during his first year back in office. And Amnesty International has released a report strengthening evidence of atrocities by the paramilitary Rapid Support Forces during the fall of the Sudanese city of El Fasher.
10: And let's head back now to Los Angeles with Isaac Fennin. Isaac, celebration still going on there?
0: Oh, and they are going on, and they are going on with vigor, because the dancing has just started. I can see around about 100 Mexican fans doing a little bit of a conga in front of me in this beautiful, beautiful square called Celebration Plaza. It's actually El Pueblo de Los Angeles. It's off the street Olivera Street, which is a very historic part of this city. It's nicknamed the birthplace of Los Angeles, and yeah, they have been celebrating because Mexico have beaten Ecuador 2-0 in the round of 32 match at the Azteca Stadium, and they will advance into the round of 16. Brilliant performance by them, and they now await the winner of the match between England and DR Congo, which takes place on Wednesday. And the BBC's Dan Rowan has been speaking to the head coach of the Democratic Republic of Congo, Sebastian De Sabra, and he began by asking and considering the impact of the Ebola outbreak on the east of the country, how much of a lift a win against England would give to the DRC.
20: For us, our preparation, during the preparation, we are focused on our football, sure. Yes, we have some complication with Ebola, with other part, but for us, we are professional footballers, and we are focused on our work. We played two good friendly games, and now three good game in group stage. In Colombia, it's a little bit more difficult, not difficult, but tomorrow is another competition.
21: You've already made history at this tournament. When you see the way that England struggled on occasions against Ghana and against Panama, does that give you encouragement that you can also cause them trouble? Have you seen a way you can make things difficult for England?
20: Yes, but in general, I am focused on my team. Yes, we know very well England is a good team. I like all the team, who has the strength and the weakness, and we will see some details during these three first game for them. But we are focused on our football, and we need to play a very good game tomorrow to exist in this game.
0: That's Sebastian De Sabra there speaking to our sports editor Dan Rowan. The Mexican fans and the horns that you can hear in the distance are the Mexican fans celebrating. I just wanted to say, if you do hear any firecrackers going off, don't worry, that's just Mexican fans who are having a great time. And a lot of them are very, very confident about the result of that game between DR Congo and England. They are feeling confident that they can go forward in this competition, that round of 16 match taking place on Sunday between either England or Democratic Republic of Congo. If you want more World Cup content as well, please look out for the More Than The Score podcast, which is available wherever you get your podcasts. Now, one of the big stories here in Los Angeles today is around the future of one of sport's most iconic players. LeBron James, the iconic basketball player, announced that he is going to be leaving for Los Angeles Lakers after 8 years at the ball club, and his future is now up in the air. And I've been speaking to the Athletics' Jovan Buha and asked him to explain what it's like having LeBron James leaving the Los Angeles Lakers.
1: I think the writing had been on the wall dating back to last season when the two sides did not agree on an extension past this upcoming season or this prior season. But it was still surprising. I think the most likely outcome most people assumed was LeBron returning to the Lakers for a final year or two. But clearly he wanted to move on and go pursue a new situation where he would be happier. And for the Lakers, I think this clarifies things in terms of the direction of the franchise, even if they likely take a step back in this upcoming season.
0: Do you think that the Lakers are happy with this decision in a weird way? Because obviously with Luka Doncic in the team, LeBron James getting older, some people question

0: no Austin Reeves, that I think trying to fit him in the short term while also trying to look ahead and build for the future, there was some tension within that. And LeBron is the ultimate win now player, right? Like, he only has 1 to 2 more years left, and he's trying to maximize that as best he can. For Luka and the Lakers, they're trying to take that short-term view, but also look at the next 3 to 5 years and where the franchise is going to be, and trying to balance that. So I don't know that there's necessarily joy or that, you know, happiness that he's moving on, or that this situation, that there's been a split. I think it was more so relief that, okay, it had been hanging in the balance. There's a lack of clarity. Now there's clarity, and they respect that decision. And now it's moving forward with the Lakers pursuing other players in free agency in the trade market.
1: So why do you think LeBron has taken this decision, and where do you think he could go next?
0: I think there's multiple things going on here. From the LeBron side, he wants to be in a situation where he feels it's more competitive, but he also feels like he's being validated and valued and appreciated. I think he felt the Lakers weren't doing that any longer. And then from the Lakers side, I think they've been looking at, how do we build best around Luka Doncic? And even if we take a step back, in the short term, if we can get some younger players, some more defensive players, and players who fit longer term with Luka and Austin Reeves, that even if it's a step back in the short term, will be a step forward in the long term and help us get into the next era. So I truly view this as a win-win for both sides. I think that, again, in the short term, the Lakers will probably take a step back, but I think we're going to look back at this in a year or two and think this worked out well for both parties involved.
1: Where, in terms of obviously the Los Angeles Lakers, they are arguably the premier franchise in terms of most popular franchise in the NBA. You could argue, and obviously the New York Knicks might argue differently with that. But LeBron James's time, 8 years at the Los Angeles Lakers, it's had some big, big star players. LeBron, Shaquille O'Neal, Kobe Bryant. Where does LeBron James rank in terms of Los Angeles Lakers icons?
0: I think there's a spectrum of answers where, like, the rare air at the top to me is Kobe Bryant and Magic Johnson. And then I think you could start throwing in names like Jerry West, Shaquille O'Neal, Elgin Baylor, guys like that, Kareem Abdul-Jabbar. So I don't think he's, if maybe there's like an inner circle of a few guys, and maybe that second tier circle, LeBron's maybe a fringe guy in there. Like, I do expect him to get his jersey retired. I think that number 23 will be hanging in the rafters. He was the best player on a championship team. And I realize I didn't answer your question about where he's going. I think there are three teams that stand out as obvious fits that have expressed interest: Golden State, Cleveland, and Miami. Now, he previously played for Cleveland and Miami, so it would be a homecoming of sorts, or reunion of sorts. Both those teams could desperately use him and his offensive skill set. And then in Golden State, there's been some buzz there with him potentially teaming up with Steph Curry, who he played with on the Olympic team. He's good friends with Draymond Green. He also played for head coach Steve Kerr on the Olympic team. So I think those are the three teams that immediately stand out, maybe to a lesser degree, the San Antonio Spurs and him maybe teaming up with Victor Wembanyama. But I think those are the teams that stand out. But in terms of LeBron, I mean, I think he's in that top 10 conversation as an all-time Laker. I don't think he's in the top five. Maybe not even from a play perspective, but just from like what Laker fans resonate with. I think they resonate with some of the lifers, like a Magic, a Kobe, guys who brought multiple championships, but were also only Lakers for their entire career. So it's a great franchise to be a part of the history with, and it's definitely a rich history. But I would say for me, LeBron's in the top 10. I just think he's probably somewhere in the back end of that.
1: That was Jovan Bua from The Athletic.
2: And Isaac, earlier we were hearing some vuvuzelas in the background there. So people did actually bring them, in spite of that ban by FIFA, from the tournament venues. So how do they ensure that they don't get into the tournament venues, to the stadium?
1: Well, we went to watch South Africa taking on Canada on Sunday, and I wonder whether there were loads of Mexican fans there, and I wonder whether the Mexican fans may have taken a few vuvuzelas from the South Africans at the end of the game, to be honest, because, yeah, you're not allowed to bring them into the stadium, but there's nothing stopping you from blowing them out in this celebration plaza.
2: Many thanks, Isaac. Now, let's head to Ukraine, and Ukrainians are in their fifth year of living under Russian aerial attacks. In recent weeks, there have been a wave of heavy bombings on major cities. But despite the danger, people in Ukraine

0: brain have had to find ways to keep going. For many women, it seems that beauty and fashion provide some refuge from the chaos, as well as a means to protect, to protest and express defiance. Isabella Joel reports from Kyiv.
1: When we are expecting mass attacks, I take shower, use all my the most expensive skincare products, use perfumes and wear pajamas because, you know, I want to look the best.
2: Just before I met Irina, Russia staged one of its largest overnight strikes on Kyiv, killing at least 22 people.
1: It may sound weird, but it's a part in my life when I can take under control at least something.
2: We're in a shopping mall in Kyiv, looking at pajamas. For Irina, it's about more than style and practicality.
1: So I want to send a message to Russia that we still keep going.
2: Beauty might not sound important with a war going on, but it does play a crucial role. Lisa Eldridge is a beauty expert and historian.
3: You know, hard times, recessions, wars, there is this kind of craving for normalcy, this act of defiance whereby beauty, hair, nails, whatever it is, it's a real source of joy.
2: Ukraine's beauty industry is still going strong. Market analyst Euromonitor found there was a 14% growth in the retail value of beauty and personal care last year. The windows of Darina's beauty salon in Kyiv were badly damaged in a Russian nighttime strike last year.
4: Despite none of the employees sleeping all night, we didn't cancel a single appointment. The doors barely opened. Because of that, some clients entered through the window.
2: Olena's one of the salon's committed clients. For her, beauty treatments are a coping mechanism.
5: When we maintain our appearance, for a moment we forget what is happening in the country. It brings some joy, despite everything collapsing due to the strikes.
2: Inside the salon, there are reminders of the war going on. While we were there, an air alert sounded on the government app. But nobody stopped what they were doing.
6: We've gotten used to the situation and we simply carry on working. We don't pay attention, even if there are explosions. We just don't hear them because we have the hairdryers running and music playing gently in the background. And we don't focus on it.
2: That's hairstylist Anna. Self-care can provide calm in the chaos for Ukrainian women, but the threats of war are constant.
0: The threats of war are constant. Women in Ukraine, they are about how they are coping with that war. And news just in, Ukraine's defense minister says in a letter seen by Reuters that Ukraine has 6 to 9 months window of opportunity, he calls it, on the battlefield to take advantage over Russia. And that war is going on. The Ukraine's defense minister expressing optimism that there's a window of opportunity to take advantage of. You're listening to Newsday from the BBC World Service with me, Anne Soy, in Nairobi and James Copnall in London. Stay with us if you can.
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0: Hello, welcome to Newsday on the BBC World Service with Anne Soy in Nairobi and James Copnall in London.
8: The US Supreme Court upholds birthright citizenship in a rejection of Donald Trump's anti-immigrant agenda.
0: New financial disclosures show Mr. Trump to be $2 billion richer. We look at how the money was made.
9: I'm Isaac Bannon in Los Angeles. The latest teams to make it to the group of 16 in the World Cup are France, Mexico and Norway. On Wednesday, six more teams, including DR Congo and Senegal, will look to join them. We'll preview.
8: A three-year-old is one of the latest people to be rescued from the rubble 6 days after those devastating earthquakes in Venezuela. It comes as the UN warns that tens of thousands of people are in urgent need of food and shelter. That's coming up after the latest world news.
2: BBC News with Govinda Gill. The White House has denied there are any conflicts of interest in Donald Trump's business dealings after new disclosure showed he made more than $1 billion from cryptocurrency ventures last year. Much of the money came from the sale of tokens by a firm co-founded by members of his family and royalties from a so-called celebration meme coin. David Willis has more details.
10: Other income for Donald Trump came from legal settlements for companies such as CBS and ABC, who he sued, and from royalties on products such as Trump watches, Trump Bibles, and other such things. And the figures show that in total, Donald Trump earned around $2.2 billion last year alone, which is an almost fourfold increase on his income the previous year before he was re-elected.
2: A new report by Amnesty International says the rapid support forces in Sudan committed ethnic cleansing and crimes against humanity during the group's capture of El Fasher. The battle for the city, which ended late last year, was one of the bloodiest episodes in Sudan's civil war. Amnesty says the RSF killed, tortured and detained civilians, used widespread sexual violence and deliberately targeted children. Earlier this year, the UN said there were the hallmarks of genocide in El Fasher. A new law has come into effect in China, which critics say is aimed at erasing minority groups. Suranjana Tiwari reports.
11: The Ethnic Unity and Progress Promotion Law is part of Chinese leader Xi Jinping's efforts to build a shared national identity among ethnic groups and strengthen cohesion. The law makes Mandarin the main language of education in schools, replacing teaching in minority languages such as Tibetan, Uyghur and Mongolian, something Beijing says will improve future job prospects. But rights groups say it's another step towards forced assimilation with a Han Chinese majority and will weaken minority languages and cultures.
2: The Japanese yen has fallen to its lowest level against the US dollar for 40 years. $1 is now worth about 162 yen. Tokyo has already tried to stem the slide, which has only led to a temporary reprieve. Kurumi Mori reports.
12: The main reason being the wide gap between Japan's still ultra-low interest rates and those in the US and other major economies. The Japanese government has already spent a record about $72 billion intervening in the currency market between April and May. But those efforts have only slowed the decline temporarily. The big question now is whether authorities will step in again if the currency continues to weaken.
2: This is the latest world news from the BBC. Venezuelans have told the BBC of their anger and frustration at the country's response to the devastating twin earthquakes a week ago. Nearly 2,000 have been confirmed dead so far, and thousands of families are still searching for their loved ones. Dozens of international rescue teams have been deployed to Venezuela to help. On Tuesday, a Jordanian team pulled a three-year-old boy out of the rubble where he'd been trapped for 6 days. New data shows global ocean surface temperatures in June were the highest on record and that warming is likely to continue to escalate over the next few months. Scientists at the EU's climate monitor, Copernicus, warn an imminent El Niño event will throw in even more uncertainty. Increasing ocean temperatures can cause adverse consequences across the globe, from flash flooding to rising sea levels and droughts. The artificial intelligence firm Anthropic says it will start restoring access globally to two of its most powerful AI tools after the government lifted export restrictions. Anthropic built the Fable 5 and Mythos 5 models using its chatbot Claude. However, Washington suspended worldwide access to them over concerns they could be used by hackers to exploit cybersecurity weaknesses. Anthropic said it would begin removing the limits on Wednesday.
13: co-hosts Mexico are through to the last round of the 16 at the Men's World Cup following a 2-0 victory over Ecuador. Goals from Julian Quiñones and Raul Jimenez secured the win. These fans watched the game at a fully packed Mexico City Stadium.
14: It was amazing. Mexico played fantastic on the attack. And I'm excited to see if they play the Congo or England next.
15: Yeah.
14: England's a tough team, man. Harry and Jude, it's going to be a tough game. I'm going to root for Mexico, but it wouldn't surprise me either way.
13: BBC News.
8: Thank you for that news. 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
0: Coming up in the programme, we have a couple of big stories involving President Trump. The Supreme Court rejects a key plank of his immigration agenda. And filings show that the president earned over $2 billion in his first year of office. We'll also look at efforts to help Venezuela following the earthquakes there.
8: And Newsday's Isaac Fanlon will bring us all the latest from the World Cup with the knockouts well underway. Who has impressed you the most so far? Team or player? You can send us your thoughts on anything you hear by WhatsApp or text message. Our number is +44 77 86 20 50 85. And we start in the US, where the Supreme Court has struck down President Donald Trump's executive order attempting to end birthright citizenship. In a 6-3 split, the judges affirmed that children born in the US, even if to undocumented or temporary residents, remain citizens under the 14th Amendment. A short while ago, I spoke with the former Republican turned independent, the California Congressman Kevin Kiley, for his take.
16: I wasn't surprised by it. My reading of the legal arguments, regardless of what you might think about the underlying policy matter, my reading of the Constitution was largely consistent. I mean, I haven't read all of the opinion in full yet, but with what appears to be certainly the outcome.
8: You come from a conservative background. Is this an issue that will be divisive on that side of the aisle?
16: Well, certainly people have different views about, the policy and the legal arguments here. I do think that there's been a significant shift in the way that that immigration policy and border security policy happens in the United States, that most people, Democrats, Republicans, independents, doesn't matter, I think has been an improvement where we have a more orderly and secure process at the border. But the issue of birthright citizenship, the court has essentially determined that that's beyond the reach of ordinary legislation. And so that's not really something that going forward Congress will be able to legislate on.
0: Sylvie Bello is the founder and chief executive of the Cameroon American Council, an organization based in Washington, D.C., which champions for rights and the welfare of African immigrants in the U.S. She was elated at the Supreme Court's decision.
17: The Supreme Court did what America is supposed to be doing, which is be a better America. And it's part of rectifying what this 13th Amendment is, which is Black people who were violently stolen from Africa, brought and sold in Americas, finally becoming Americans after 250 years plus of serving for free, were given the right to become citizens of this country they built. So as America celebrates its own 250th anniversary, the Supreme Court did what is right. And I am very happy. The community is happy. At the Cameroon American Council, we represent Blacks, Africans, and immigrant community. And we are happy. It's unfortunate that after 150 years of the birthright in America, this was even revisited.
0: What does it mean to you, given that you have family members born in the U.S.? What does this mean for your family?
17: This is very personal as an immigrant, as a community of immigrants, and also as a community that has contributed, has challenges built on African Americans, right? who they themselves and their ancestors fought for this, right? We had a whole war. We went to war. America, there was a civil war to end slavery and for this right to citizenship. And every generation of African-Americans and allies have fought for this citizenship, this birthright citizenship to be established, including President Trump. There was a data that came out that said that out of all of the presidents, right, all of the presidents, President Trump is the only president without members of his ancestry from the American Revolution, because he is on both sides of his family fairly recent in the United States. And this includes President Obama, where on his mother's side had ancestry all the way to the revolution. So we have a president who comes from this heritage and legacy of birthright citizenship, refusing it for the rest of America. And truly what the Supreme Court did today just affirmed that as we're celebrating this 250 years of America, we are going to continue to become a better union. We're not the best, but this today is really, and within the period of freedom, we just celebrated Juneteenth, which is celebrating the end of slavery, when the last of the enslaved Africans heard about their freedom. And as we're getting into July 4th, this news is really great for all Americans. And it's also wonderful for the rest of the world, as we can see in the World Cup, right? All the immigrants in different countries, and many of them Black.
0: The Trump administration has been, the position has been that this is about illegal immigration. And hence his directive instructing federal agencies not to recognize the citizenship of children born in the United States if neither their parents was an American citizen or had legal permanent residency at the time of the birth of that child. From their perspective, this is a question of legality of citizenship of the parents of that child.
17: Absolutely. So President Trump is looking at birthrights from many angles. But I can just share with you that Justice Ketanji Brown Jackson wrote a strong argument. I mean, she obviously opposed the President Trump's angle that this was for immigrants only. But in her argument, she deconstructed why birthright citizenship was important to all of us, right? Because after African Americans got their citizenship, Asian Americans were also conversations with Asian Americans. You know, is this right? Is this wrong? There were conversations with other groups that came through, and America stood with that work that African Americans had put in to say that everyone who flees, be it you fleeing the Irish potato famine or you're fleeing persecution from religious freedom and in any of the old world, quote unquote, or if you're coming because of present day challenges in your home. And especially, you mentioned my family, especially if you're coming for family reunification, right? Families like the president's own family, right? Not one, but two of his own immediate family members, his spouses, have been foreign born. So the president understands why this is important. Illegal immigration, as they want to call it, is absolutely not the right framework for this. And we're glad that the justices went through with what America has voted for and has supported for the last 150 years.
0: Sylvie Bello there, the founder and CEO of Cameroon American Council, speaking to me a little earlier. And Abineni William from Uganda has been in touch to say that countries are developed by immigrants while natives tend to take things for granted. And Zidonis in Riga says that Europe and the West have a right to protect their culture, history and values. Assimilate or don't come, definitely a very divisive topic this is. We welcome your messages. Keep sending them.
8: Yeah, and we heard just a few seconds ago the Californian Congressman Kevin Kiley, a former Republican turned independent, talking about that issue of birthright citizenship in the US. Well, the Congressman has also been speaking to us about the recent devastating earthquake in Venezuela and the Trump administration's efforts to provide an effective disaster response mission to a country that it now calls an ally in Latin America, following its raid in January to depose the leader, Nicolas Maduro.
16: Well, we've stepped up and committed funds, and I think that where there's a need, the United States needs to be there in order to do what we can to fill the need. I know we've seen reports of equipment that has been scarce and a whole host of other needs. In a situation like this, there is so much that needs to happen so quickly. So I'm certainly encouraging our agencies and our partners to be doing everything possible to get folks in Venezuela the help they need.
8: What sort of form would you like that assistance to take? And put another way, how do you think the U.S. can be of most help?
16: Well, certainly it's going to cost a lot of money. And so there's a role to play there when it comes to assistance. There's a role to play there when it comes to investment and trying to facilitate investments in the rebuilding process. But I will say this is really, in some sense, getting ahead of things. We have an urgent situation right now on the ground. And so I think that, the time horizon that matters most right now is assuring that we limit further damage, we limit further suffering, we limit further loss of life. We have the rescue operations occurring with the sophistication and scale that will save as many lives as possible in these crucial moments.
8: You mentioned that impulse to help those in need. Do you think there is also an increased moral obligation on the US to help out after the seizure of Nicolas Maduro, after the US's strong political role really in Venezuela right now began?
16: Well, there certainly is a different relationship that has developed in recent months. And I think that, we have tried to see democratic political reforms take place and to reconnect Venezuela with global markets for the benefit of their citizens, for the benefit of our whole hemisphere and the world. And so I think certainly that new type of relationship, which I think there have been positive steps, certainly a lot that and some debate about how significant some of the steps have been, a lot more that needs to be done. But given that new relationship, of course, when something like this happens, this just horrifying tragedy, we should feel a sense of we need to be there to help as much as we can. So I think that would exist irrespective of these other developments that have occurred. But certainly, given the new nature of that relationship between the United States and Venezuela, our hemisphere and the rest of the world, maybe that is even more strongly felt.
8: You talk about a new type of relationship. Is it an entirely healthy relationship? There are some who consider that the U.S. is essentially holding Venezuela subservient. That is, it is the U.S. that calls the shots now, Washington in charge, not Caracas.
16: Well, no, I would not say entirely, that's for sure. But healthier than it was, I think there have been at least some meaningful steps to reconnect Venezuela with global markets, to institute some modest political reforms. But to your point, there's still a long way to go. I mean, what we want to see here is a future of freedom and self-determination for the people of Venezuela. And I said the day that the Maduro capture happened, that needs to be the guiding star for the United States, is assuring that we are as quickly and effectively as possible clearing the way for the people of Venezuela to determine their own destiny.
8: Congressman Kevin Kiley there.
0: You're listening to Newsday from the BBC with me, Anne Soy in Nairobi and James Copnell in London. A reminder now of the main headlines this hour. New filings show President Trump has made more than $1 billion from cryptocurrency ventures during his first year back in office. Amnesty International has released a report strengthening evidence of atrocities by the paramilitary rapid support forces during the fall of the Sudanese city of El Fasher. And the World Cup co-hosts, Mexico, are through to the final 16 with a 2-0 win over Ecuador, prompting scenes of jubilation at the Azteca Stadium.
8: Yeah, and all over Mexico City, all over Mexico, and even as far afield as the US, as Newsday's Isaac Fanning can tell us from Los Angeles.
9: Yeah, welcome to downtown Los Angeles, James. We're at the iconic Olvera Street. It doesn't really feel like we're actually in the United States. It feels as though we are in Mexico, to be honest, because the buildings here look, feel like you're in a Mexican town. And, of course, Los Angeles used to be part of Mexico. The party has sort of died down here. The Mexican fans, of course, celebrating that important win for them, a 2-0 victory over Ecuador in the round of 32. We actually watched that across the road from Olvera Street at the Plaza de Cultura y Art. So we're actually stood outside of this building. It's a 5-story red brick building. On the side of it, there are messages that are being transmitted. One of them says, it's one of the messages says, has three people wearing a sort of Superman shirt with the message alongside it saying, immigrants are Superman. Plenty of Mexicans inside that building were delighted to see their team get a 2-0 win over Ecuador, and afterwards we spoke to a few of them.
15: What did you think of the game?
18: The game was great. We started off fast and we kind of ended slow, but we just held control the whole time.
15: So you could potentially be playing England in the round of 16. What do you think of that?
18: You know, England's tough. They've always been a tough competitor, but I think if they keep playing the way they do, they start fast, they'll do good.
15: And Mexico have got such an amazing record at the Azteca Stadium. Do you think that could be Mexico's kind of their kind of trump card in the last 16?
18: Yeah, you know, in the Azteca Stadium, they've been great so far. So I think it gives them a slight advantage, you know, home court advantage. But I think it might help them out there.
19: Definitely a lot more support than they would have elsewhere. I believe they've only lost two at the Azteca. So, yep, it's looking a little bit better for them, yeah.
20: Crazy game! Incredible! We're through to the round of 16, baby! Oh!
18: Can I say something?
20: Mexico!
18: Me don't speak English, but I'm excited!
9: So you get a bit of a flavour of the joy there, and the person asking those questions was my wonderful producer Craig. But yeah, the vibe in this place has been genuinely sensational, and Mexico, what a run they're on, James. You know, they could potentially go very far in this competition. They're going to be a tough team to beat.
8: Yeah, I was going to ask that. I mean, they're almost one of your favourites now, home advantage. Don't think they've even conceded a goal yet, have they?
9: No, they have not. 4 matches, no goals conceded. I think they scored 8 goals. They've been brilliant in the tournament so far. And, you know, they will go into that next game. It will be their final game at the Azteca Stadium before they head to the United States for the rest of the competition. But, you know, it was going to be a really, really harsh challenge for anyone who goes into that stadium. I think the round of 16 matches on Sunday. And whether it's England or DR Congo, both of those sides, I think, are going to really struggle against the sheer support that, you know, is following and driving this Mexican team on. They're really, really riding on what feels like the crest of a wave.
8: Yeah, now if they are to go pretty far, they may well have to get past France at some point. They're looking mighty impressive, aren't they, the French?
9: Yeah, sensational performance by them. They beat Sweden 3-0. Kylian Mbappe was sensational, as was Michael Olise, who got 2 assists for Kylian Mbappe, Bradley Barcola scoring the other goal. But they look just irresistible, to be honest, James. And, you know, they started a bit slowly in their opening match against Senegal, but ever since then, they have really, really turned it on. And I think it's going to be a really, really tough challenge for anyone to knock them out. Of course, they will be taking on Paraguay in the round of 16 after they surprised the Germans yesterday. But, yeah, I wouldn't want to be Paraguay taking on France, to be fair.
8: And talking of tough challenges, I'm very impressed with your restraint there, not saying former Crystal Palace legend Michael Olise when you mentioned his name as a Palace fan.
9: I've been told that I have to maintain some sort of semblance of professionality. So I it was tough though, very, very difficult. But yeah, I did it there. Thank you.
8: Congratulations, congratulations. And congratulations to Norway too. It had to be Erling Haaland, didn't it?
9: It really did have to be Erling Haaland. And he scored in the 86th minute against Ivory Coast after Ahmad Diallo had scored maybe the goal of the World Cup so far to bring them back to 1-1. But Erling Haaland, I think he scored 13 goals in a row whilst playing for Norway. He is on an heater. A brilliant performance by them, and they will also feel pretty confident that they can go far in this competition. I believe they have Netherlands in the next round of 16. Nope, it's not. So yeah, they definitely are going to be not the Netherlands who knocked out Morocco, I should say. So yeah, it's a big task for them, but Norway will be feeling very, very good after that victory. Yeah, brilliant performance by Norway. Brilliant game of football, actually.
8: Isaac Fannin in LA, thank you very much indeed. He'll be back in 20 minutes or so.
0: Let's now head to Singapore and speak to Suranjana Tewari, a business presenter there, about this new filings that show that President Trump has made more than $1 billion from cryptocurrency ventures during his first year back in office. Suranjana, what are the details?
1: Yeah, these are mandatory financial disclosures that presidents have to make every year. And previous presidents might have earned money from things like writing books, but Donald Trump's 2025 disclosure shows he actually reported more than $1.4 billion in income from cryptocurrency ventures since his return to the White House. Now, the filing also includes around $635 million linked to his Trump meme coin, which, of course, was launched just before his inauguration, and more than $500 million from World Liberty Financial, which is a crypto company co-founded by his son and the family of his Middle East envoy, Steve Witkoff. And that organization has actually got money from the United Arab Emirates in it as well. Now, the disclosure also shows income from golf resorts, real estate licensing deals, and Trump-branded merchandise. But crypto is now his largest reported source of business income.
0: And crypto is a fairly new source of income, you know, you would argue, compared to what previous presidents, you know, used. But there would be criticisms for this, wouldn't there?
1: That's right. And some of his business arrangements have had criticism. Now, we've not heard too much. The BBC has spoken to Richard Painter, who is a former White House ethics lawyer under Bush Senior. And he actually said that there was a clear conflict of interest and criticized President Trump for how he's gone about making this money. Now, the White House has already rejected those types of concerns, with the Deputy Press Secretary Anna Kelly saying neither the president nor his family has ever engaged or will ever engage in conflicts of interest, adding that Trump had made the United States the crypto capital of the world. And, you know, but there is likely to be a lot of scrutiny over these types of earnings. And the other thing, of course, is that Trump has been seen as promoting policies seen as favorable to the cryptocurrency industry while also benefiting from the businesses.
0: Suranjana Tewari, many thanks. You're with Newsday from the BBC World Service. There's more to come.
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0: Hello, welcome to Newsday on the BBC World Service with James Copnall in London and Anne Soy in Nairobi.
8: Ocean temperatures hit a record high. What does that mean for our planet?
0: And anti-migrant protests in South Africa. We speak to our reporter.
8: And Mexico's fans celebrate a World Cup knockout victory.
4: But I am excited!
8: And we're excited too, first of all, for this news.
13: BBC News with Govinda Gill. The White House has denied there are any conflicts of interest in Donald Trump's business dealings after new disclosures showed he made more than $1 billion from cryptocurrency ventures last year. A new report by Amnesty International says the rapid support forces in Sudan committed ethnic cleansing and crimes against humanity during the group's capture of Al-Fasher. The battle for the city, which ended late last year, was one of the bloodiest episodes in Sudan's civil war. A new law has come into effect in China, which critics say is aimed at erasing minority groups. The government says the legislation will strengthen social cohesion. The British government is hosting trade talks with China for the first time in a decade. Britain's trade minister will hold discussions with his Chinese counterpart for 2 days in London. The Japanese yen has fallen to its lowest level against the US dollar for 40 years. The drop is being driven by Japan's ultra-low interest rates. Tokyo has already spent billions of dollars in the last few months trying to stem the slide. The artificial intelligence firm Anthropic says it will start restoring access globally to two of its most powerful AI tools after the US government lifted export restrictions. Anthropic built the Fable 5 and Mythos 5 models using its chatbot Claude. Global ocean temperatures in June were the highest on record. Scientists at the EU's Climate Monitor says the figures cap off an unprecedented period of ocean warming weakness this year. Increased ocean temperatures can cause adverse consequences across the globe. Co-hosts Mexico are through to the round of 16 at the Men's World Cup following a 2-0 victory over Ecuador. Earlier, France beat Sweden 3-0 and Norway are through after beating Ivory Coast. That's the latest BBC News.
8: Thank you for that update. Hello and welcome to Newsday on the BBC World Service. Live from Nairobi with Anne Soy and from London with James Copnall.
0: Over the next half hour, we go to South Africa following anti-immigrant protests and we hear from a climate change expert on global warming.
8: Isaac Fannin also has all the latest updates from the World Cup live from Los Angeles. And we welcome your messages on anything you hear. 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
0: Now, thousands of protesters have marched through various cities in South Africa in what campaigners describe as demonstrations against undocumented immigrants in the country. June 30th became a major protest today because anti-immigration groups set it as a symbolic deadline for undocumented immigrants to leave the country. The protests were largely peaceful during the day, but tensions began to escalate in some communities as the day went on. The BBC's Punza Fihlani followed one of the main gatherings in Johannesburg.
22: Protest organizers had been touting their unofficial deadline for weeks, calling for those without documentation to leave. And on the 30th, their supporters answered that call in their numbers in major cities across the country. In South Africa's economic hub, Johannesburg, hundreds of protesters, some adorned in the country's flag, sang and chanted liberation songs. Their clarion call, Abahambe, meaning they must return home, was a regular feature throughout the hours-long marches to various parts of the city. One of the organizers, Ngizwe Mthunu, explains why they called the gathering and what they want the government to do.
5: I feel very frustrated to see that our government has caused so much mess that we have to control as the leaders of this march. But I'm very proud of South Africans where they can stand up and resolve issues without violence. We appreciate those countries that have responded positively in manner that they've taken their own people.
22: Police say at least 25,000 immigrants have been repatriated to various countries in recent weeks, including Ghana, Nigeria, Zimbabwe. This was with the help of their governments. But for some, the waiting continues under the watchful eye of local police to ensure calm. I'm outside the Malawi Consulate General in Johannesburg. Straight ahead of me, I see dozens of people sitting with the little belongings they could gather. These are Malawian nationals who say they have been in limbo for days. As it stands, the people here, we understand, are waiting to be processed. And that seems to be a mission that the South African government will have to facilitate. We understand that the plan is to transport some of them in police or municipal vehicles to Lindela, a repatriation center, where they can be processed, and then the process of then returning them home can begin. While at the makeshift camp, I speak to one man whose identity is being protected. "I'm never coming back here," he tells me in local language, isiZulu. He's been living in South Africa for almost 3 years, but without a work permit, believes his prospects here are over.
6: So you're leaving now, and you're saying, if there's an opportunity to come back, are you going to come back? What are you thinking?
7: I'm not come back.
6: Yeah. Why have you decided you don't want to come back?
7: We don't have paper, you see.
22: The group waiting to be processed include the elderly, young men, women and children, many of them toddlers. Local aid workers have been providing food. I've seen some medicine being dispensed, water, as well as some blankets to keep, especially the little ones, warm. Critics of this ongoing campaign say concerns about worsening unemployment and the pressure on overstretched public services expressed by many South African protesters are valid. But turning those frustrations on foreign nationals may be scapegoating and will not solve the country's main challenge, a stunted economy.
0: The BBC's Pumza Fihlani reporting.
8: Now, temperatures on the ocean surface have hit a record high, raising fears of yet more extreme heat in the next few months. The Copernicus Climate Change Service says the new peak would probably bring consequences for weather patterns, not least because it is also expecting an El Niño warming weather event it forecasts to be the strongest in decades. Now, oceans absorb more than 90% of the excess energy in the Earth's system, and they are warming at an accelerating rate. In 2020, the amount of heat being added to the oceans was equivalent to about 5 Hiroshima bombs a second. Last year, it was closer to 11. Well, for more on what this all means, I spoke to the director of the Copernicus Climate Change Service, Carlo Buontempo.
23: Once more, we are seeing temperature in the ocean. And when I say the ocean, I mean the ocean without ice, so 60 north to 60 south. Temperature of the ocean across the globe being at record level for this time of year. And this is, I think, an alarm bell in many respects, because we do know from our seasonal predictions that in all likelihood we will see another El Niño in the next few months. And with El Niño, the temperature will go up. So we are in June, temperature already record-breaking level, and chances are we'll see more and more record in the rest of the year.
8: Just explain El Niño to us, what exactly it is, what we're likely to see.
23: Well, El Nino is a fluctuation in the temperature of the ocean, in the Pacific Ocean, tropical Pacific in particular, and is the most important mode of variability of climate on the interannual timescale. There is a cold phase and a warm phase. The cold phase is known as La Niña, and El Nino is the warm phase. And during El Nino, the temperature of the Central Pacific goes up, and so does the temperature of the entire planet. So now the seasonal prediction coming out of the Copernicus Climate Change Service and all the contributing centers are indicating a high likelihood of a moderate to intense El Nino, possibly record-breaking El Nino. And this means that temperature of the ocean in the Pacific will go up, and so will do the temperature of the globe.
2: So how do you explain then this, these already very high temperatures of the ocean, and as you say, potentially more to come with El Nino? What's behind it?
23: Fundamentally, it's climate change. So these temperatures are unprecedented, and we are likely to see more unprecedented temperature in the coming months because of this overimposition between superimposition of the variability of El Nino with a climate that is already much, much warmer than was before. And this much warmer climate is driven essentially by the emission of greenhouse gases. So it's really a signal of a climate that is warming up across the globe, in all continents and in all ocean basins. And this means that any fluctuation that are natural fluctuation of the climate system will add or subtract from this growing trend. And in this case, will add because it's an El Niño, so temperature would go up.
2: What sort of consequences can those warm oceans have around the world?
23: Well, there are several consequences. Clearly, there are direct consequences for the biodiversity within the ocean, a shift in habitats or condition that make certain species thrive, or on the contrary, makes them put them in a more dangerous position. But they also have direct impact on the climate, because a warmer ocean means having more energy for many of these convective systems that at times, especially at the end of the summer, can cause havoc in across the globe, and certainly in Europe and in the Mediterranean. And so having more energy in the system means having more energy for these storms. And also have an impact on us, because a higher temperature of the ocean also means that for all, especially for the coastal areas, the minimal temperature, the temperature at night, won't drop as much as it would otherwise. And this means that the relaxing period, so to speak, for our bodies during the night, where the body can recover from the stress of a heat wave, is not as effective. And this poses a threat on us. And there was a paper coming out last week on how heat stress has gone up in all continents as a consequence of climate change. Well, heat stress is typically associated with the peak heat during the day, but actually is equally, if not more important, what happens at night when the minimal temperature doesn't drop as much as it should.
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0: You're listening to Newsday from the BBC with James Copnall in London and me, and Soy in Nairobi. A recap now of the headlines this hour. New filings show President Trump made more than $1 billion from cryptocurrency ventures during his first year back in office. And Amnesty International has released a report strengthening evidence of atrocities by the paramilitary rapid support forces during the fall of the Sudanese city of El Fasher.
2: And Isaac Fannin is in Los Angeles, bringing us all the latest from the World Cup.
10: Yeah, James, we are here at Celebration Plaza, which is off Olvera Street, which is the birthplace of Los Angeles. And about a few hours ago, about 200 Mexican fans were here celebrating. They were hitting a Ecuador football player type piñata. And currently, the party has definitely died down. There are about five or six people singing and dancing. One of them has that piñata's head, and he's dancing around a Mexican flag in front of me. A sensational day for Mexico. They got a 2-0 win over Ecuador, which is why they are all celebrating. And if you can, I would get on social media and try and find some videos of Mexico City and Guadalajara, because the celebrations in those Mexican cities have been
9: incredible. Thousands of fans, as far as the eye can see, celebrating Mexico making it to the round of 16 earlier on. France got a very, very comfortable 3-0 win over Sweden. And the Ivory Coast were beaten 2-1 by Norway. So we've got three more games to look forward to in the round of 32. The first game of the day will see the DR Congo take on England. And our chief football correspondent, John Murray, has been speaking to the England manager, Thomas Tuchel, and asked him about his thoughts on moving on from the group stage to the knockout rounds and about his squad's chances playing against the Democratic Republic of Congo later on Wednesday.
11: It's knockout football, and you could see how tight the matches are until now, and we face a strong opponent, and everything is now condensed into 90, 120, or into the penalty shootout. That's how it is. It's exciting.
12: What do you make of these opponents? Because they've come here to this World Cup, and they've drawn with Portugal. They've got their first point, they've got their first win, they've qualified through. So, you know, almost every box is ticked. Does that pile the pressure on you?
11: No, but we expect a very determined and very compact, very physical, very fast team from Congo. It's a bit of a mixture of Panama and Ghana again. So we see a compact block of 10 players defending. We see strong and fast players in counter-attack. We see a team that doesn't concede chances. We see a team that concedes not a lot of goals. So that's what's coming. And they play fully from the role of an underdog. That's what we're facing. That's the setup. But we are well prepared and we're ready to go.
12: We've heard many of the players talking about wanting to free the mind. Is that where this really comes into play, when the pressure's on, to be able to play that freedom?
11: Yeah, but freedom can also mean that you just accept the situation as it is and you don't overexpect. No one beats them with four or five goals, so why would we expect that from us? They made life difficult to any opponent. They made life difficult to Portugal and Colombia, to excellent teams in their group, and they had difficulties to create anything. So you need to understand the context. You need to understand that this is maybe tomorrow not the moment to shine and to play spectacular, but it's a moment to find a way to win. This is the target, and this is with this mindset is also free mind.
12: Are you very ready for penalties, should it come to that?
11: Of course we're ready.
12: What have you done? Anything extra special?
11: No, we trained it, and the FA runs an excellent program on highest level, and we followed the program.
9: So that was Thomas Tuchel there speaking to our chief football correspondent, John Murray. We hear from the England perspective. Why don't we get the DR Congo perspective and actually head out to DR Congo and speak to Dr. Ara Ali Bagamba, who is a community leader in Bunia. And we spoke to you, Doctor, when the DR Congo beat Jamaica in the playoffs to qualify for the World Cup after 52 years of waiting. And now they've made it to the knockout stage. Just talk to me about how you're feeling, how people in Congo are feeling.
14: Thank you very much. The people in Congo have a mixed feeling. One is the opportunity to play against one of the best teams in the world, which is England. And the second one is the fear of being eliminated. But we are all waiting to see how the game goes on.
9: And I imagine, you know, I was talking about huge crowds watching Mexico here. And obviously huge crowds back home for France fans and Ivorian fans around the world being able to get together to watch their country play at a World Cup. But where you are, I imagine it won't be the same. People won't be getting into large crowds like they are in other countries because of this Ebola crisis.
14: Yes, that's true. But still, I can tell how the football match is going on being in my bed. I can hear the crowd shout. I know it's going well. When it's so quiet, I know it's not going so well. So really, people are waiting for this game. I saw in a little shop that sells the flag. There are so many people buying the flag, although they'll be waving it in the dark. But still, people are waiting for the game. As I said, I can tell how the game is going being in my on my bed.
10: Talk to me about what it means to see DR Congo in the knockout rounds of a World Cup, because it's never happened before.
14: Exactly. So, a few weeks ago, I told you that we feel that the spell has been broken. And no, the spell has been broken. So today we're saying, can we do it again? Can we face England and walk past England? That's the main question today. But so people are very, very proud of their country. Now, the football is now uniting us all. It's in this area, that's where it's Ebola, where we see death every day. This game is like a kind of game therapy for everyone. People can laugh, people can shout, forget about Ebola for a moment and simply rejoice.
10: I don't want to tempt fate, but I want to get you to imagine that DR Congo can beat England. What do you think the scene will be like in Bunia?
14: I tell you, if Congo beats England, I can even expect some accident on the road, because there will be so much motorcycle on the road. There will be so much motorcycles on the road. There will be so many.

0: fans celebrating what has been a joyous day. I can't imagine what it'll be like on Sunday when they play in that round of 16 match. If they're able to get another win, this party might go on for years to come.
1: Yeah, extraordinary stuff. And we've also got one of the other co-hosts, the US, playing pretty soon as well, right? So could have more celebrations perhaps.
0: Yes, massive celebrations if the United States can get a win in their match. It's really looking, they have looked very good, just like the other co-host Mexico. They've looked really good in this tournament, and they take on Bosnia-Herzegovina in San Francisco. I think that's definitely going to be an interesting game. We're actually going to be watching that here in Los Angeles at the LA Galaxy's arena, so we'll be bringing you the program from there, and I imagine it's definitely going to be an interesting scene to see whether the United States can also make it into the same round, the round of 16, as Mexico. And then we of course have a Belgium-Senegal game, which I think is going to be the game of the day between those two countries. Senegal haven't looked at their most fluent best, but now that we're in the knockout stages, I think that the Senegalese will definitely put on a show. And we saw Belgium against New Zealand, and they looked pretty good as well. So it's going to be a fantastic day of football. The World Cup is truly at the hot stage of the competition, where every result matters. So it's really exciting to bring you all the latest on Newsday here.
2: Many thanks, Isaac, and they're just incredible scenes in Mexico City at the Angel of Independence. Huge crowds, fireworks there, and just to qualify for the round of 16, imagine if they go on to win. Let's now cross over to something different. A Louisiana man, Daniel Cressy, has recently become the first person in his region to be functionally cured of sickle cell disease, clearing the way for him to continue pursuing his dream of a career as a commercial pilot. He spoke to Newsday's Rob Young.
3: It feels great, and I know that sounds so basic or cliche, but you know, being cured of a disease that I've been dealing with my whole life that also hindered my progress in my career, it is a feeling that is kind of indescribable. It's like euphoria. Like, just every day I wake up, I'm just thankful for how far I've come and what this entire story is developing into, and how I'm able to be an inspiration to people. And, you know, I feel great all around, mentally and physically. And just looking forward to continuing to fulfill all the things that I've realized I want to do in my life.
4: Did you ever imagine that this day would come, that this would be possible?
3: Yes and no. So not even 3 years ago, I never saw any of this coming. I did start to see this day coming within the last year or two, as I progressed through my gene therapy process. And so there were some signs that this is going to be something that actually does happen, that actually does come to fruition. And I'm just kind of seeing all the things that I've been given early signs of actually, you know, manifest. And now it's here, and it's amazing.
4: What was the most difficult part, the most challenging part of living with sickle cell disease?
3: The most difficult part of living with sickle cell disease is just the inability to do normal activities, notably like running, very cardio intensive activities. And, you know, even just doing something as simple as swimming would cause me to probably have a crisis growing up. And so that was the hardest part about living with sickle cell. But as I got older, I kind of learned how to manage my disease better. And I actually went 4 years from 2018 to 2022 without a crisis. And then so things are going pretty well as I gotten more mature, as I gotten more conscious of everything. However, then the problem with, you know, aviation came about, and then that just kind of made it just made it really difficult to really just be a normal person. Though I felt like a normal person, it was something that I had to process. I was like, this is something that I was born with, and now I'm being restricted in the things that I can do, though I know I can do it. And so that was those were the hard parts of living with sickle cell.
4: And so now you are off to pursue your dream then of trying to become a commercial airline pilot.
3: Yes, that is very

0: Very true. I just took my exam today. I took my written exam for private pilot today, and I passed. And
1: congratulations.
0: And tomorrow I'm going to the doctor to get all these tests done and, you know, get all the progress notes that the Federal Aviation Administration is going to ask for. And then early next month, early July this year, I'll be actually applying for my medical. I hadn't applied yet, but I'll be applying early next month. And I think we have a very, very strong case to present to the Federal Aviation Administration and get this medical back and get me moving forward to flying jets. You know, a lot of my friends, they fly jets already. So they're just kind of waiting on me. And I'm excited to move forward.
1: So there is still potentially a hurdle then, is there? Because you are functionally cured of sickle cell disease. Is there something else you need to prove to the government?
0: There really isn't any other risk right now. It's kind of weird. So the Federal Aviation Administration is such a bureaucratic system, and there's essentially these very select few people at the top of the pyramid within the administration that makes the big decisions. And so it's a matter of trying to present this case that I am indeed stable and healthy enough to fly to them so that they may issue me a medical. And so that's really the only hurdle is presenting this case. We have all the evidence and the facts, but the FAA, they can be quite stubborn people, especially considering how it's a very few select people who ultimately approves or denies an applicant.
1: And so if all goes well, when do you think you could pilot your first commercial flight?
0: If all goes well, believe it or not, my first, not airline flight, but my first commercial flight, as in being a commercial pilot, flying private jets, as many of my friends do, I believe I can start flying private jets by the end of the year. And that really depends on the timing that I get my medical. That's the biggest question right now. Because simply put, you can progress through your training as quickly or as slowly as you'd like. And I think with the resources that I have and have been blessed with, I will be able to get through my training very, very quickly. And I also have a flight simulator that helps me fly even better. I believe that I can start flying at least private jets by the end of the year.
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4: Meet Sheba, a chimpanzee born in a cage, raised in a zoo, and who spent 24 years in a laboratory. I'm Charlotte Hulabrook. I'm a zoologist, and you're listening to Sheba, Just Like Us, from the BBC World Service. I've studied chimps in the wild for years, and I've always found it hard to accept experimentation on animals, especially ones so like us.
5: What they knew and understand was I was causing them terror. I was a threat. I was hurting them.
6: That day I realized everything's not cool and everything is not good and something needed to be done, and I was determined to do something about it.
4: Join me after the news as I explore our conflicted relationship with the animals we use and the struggle to set them free.
2: BBC News with Govinda Gill. The White House has denied there are any conflicts of interest in Donald Trump's business dealings. New disclosures showed he made more than $1 billion from cryptocurrency ventures last year. David Willis reports.
7: Figures from the U.S. Office of Government Ethics reveal that Donald Trump earned more than $2.2 billion following his return to the White House, an almost fourfold increase on his income the previous year. Much of that money came from the sale of tokens by a firm co-founded by members of his family, and royalties from a so-called celebration meme coin launched just days before his inauguration. Revenue from legal settlements and royalties on products such as Trump watches and Bibles added millions more to the total.
2: A new report by Amnesty International says the rapid support forces in Sudan committed ethnic cleansing and crimes against humanity during the group's capture of al-Fasher last year. Barbara Plett-Usher has the details.
8: Amnesty International interviewed nearly 250 people, more than 200 of them survivors, and witnesses talked about the mass killing of civilians, abductions, beatings, rape, and so on, often accompanied by ethnic slurs, they said, the Sudanese word for used for servant or slave. Now, the Arab militias of the RSF do have a history of violence against non-Arab black African tribes in the western region of Darfur. And in the case of al-Fasher specifically, the armed groups who were defending the city belonged to the local Zaghawa tribe. So the RSF seems to have targeted the Zaghawa civilians just as it did the armed groups.
2: A new law has come into effect in China, which critics say is aimed at erasing minority groups. The government says the legislation called the Ethnic Unity and Progress Promotion Law will strengthen social cohesion. But rights groups argue it's designed to force groups such as Uyghurs and Tibetans to assimilate with the Han Chinese majority. Venezuelans have told the BBC of their anger and frustration at the country's response to the devastating twin earthquakes a week ago. Dozens of international rescue teams have been deployed to Venezuela to help. Yogita Limae reports.
9: Rescuers cheered as they pulled a three-year-old boy from under the debris of his home. The Jordanian emergency team, which discovered the child, said his vital signs were good. It was a rare moment of joy in a country where tens of thousands of families are still searching for their loved ones who are missing after the earthquakes. Anger against the government is growing, with many Venezuelans telling the BBC that rescue efforts were too delayed and sorely inadequate.
2: World News from the BBC. New data shows global ocean surface temperatures in June were the highest on record and that warming is likely to continue to escalate over the next few months. Scientists at the EU's climate monitor, Copernicus, warn that an imminent El Niño event will create even more uncertainty. Increasing ocean temperatures can cause adverse consequences across the globe, from flash flooding to rising sea levels and droughts. The artificial intelligence firm Anthropic says it will start restoring access globally to two of its most powerful AI tools after the US government lifted export restrictions. Anthropic built the Fable 5 and Mythos 5 models using its chatbot Claude. However, Washington suspended worldwide access to them over concerns they could be used by hackers to exploit cybersecurity weaknesses. The Japanese yen has fallen to its lowest level against the US dollar for 40 years. $1 is now worth about 162 yen. Tokyo has already tried to stem the slide, which has only led to a temporary reprieve. Kurumi Mori reports.
10: The main reason being the wide gap between Japan's still ultra-low interest rates and those in the US and other major economies. The Japanese government has already spent a record about $72 billion intervening in the currency market between April and May. But those efforts have only slowed the decline temporarily. The big question now is whether authorities will step in again if the currency continues to weaken.
2: Co-hosts Mexico are through to the round of 16 at the Men's World Cup following a 2-0 victory over Ecuador. Goals from Julian Quiñones and Raul Jimenez secured the win at a fully packed Mexico City stadium. Earlier, France beat Sweden 3-0 to reach the next round. The French captain Kylian Mbappe scored twice and is now the second highest goal scorer in World Cup history. That's the latest BBC News.
11: I'm Charlotte Uhlenbrock, a zoologist, and you're listening to Sheba, Just Like Us, from the documentary on the BBC World Service. Sheba is a chimpanzee. She was born in a cage, raised in a zoo, and then spent 24 years in a laboratory. As I learnt more about her story, I kept hearing the phrase, we have the need, but do we have the right? Having studied chimps in the wild for years, I've always found it hard to accept experimentation on animals, especially ones that are so like us. The justifications and counterarguments have raged for decades, and although attitudes have changed, the debate is still unresolved. In the next hour, I explore our conflicted relationship with the animals we use and the struggle to set them free. But first, let's meet Sheba.
6: Holy moly. Hi, Sheba. How you doing, girly? What you got around your neck?
11: Sheba is 44 years old. Primate researcher and activist Bob Ingersoll knew her for the first 25 years of her life. But this is their first reunion since 2006, when she finally left a research laboratory and came here to Sanctuary at Chimp Haven in Louisiana. It's a moment of unmistakable joy.
6: You are really beautiful. How old is she now?
12: She's 44.
6: Middle 40s?
12: Yeah, she's 40.
13: It was emotional and wonderful and joyous. Seeing Sheba just made all my memories of all the Oklahoma chimps rush into my heart. For many years, Sheba had to endure a lot of things that were not fair and were not right and needed to be changed. And Sheba was looking at us, you know, knowing, hey, everything's okay.
6: That's been a crazy journey, huh? Came a long way to come to the promised land.
11: Listening to Bob talk about Sheba and the memories it brings back of her mother Lily and her father Nim, it's almost impossible to imagine the dark history they all share.
5: What they knew and understand was I was causing them terror. I was a threat. I was hurting them.
11: It started with a dream. Chimps and other primates are so close to us genetically, so sophisticated in their behaviour. Surely, under the right conditions, we could learn more about ourselves.
5: There is something different about the look that comes back from a primate, a non-human primate. And they know that you know that they are just another version of us. And so we are just versions of each other.
11: From the 1960s onwards, a series of medical, behavioral, and social experiments took place chasing that dream. But for the animals involved, it turned into a nightmare. Whatever similarities, chimps aren't almost human. They're chimps. The scientific basis of this work was flawed, and worse, often meaningless and cruel. By 2016 in the US, all invasive medical experimentation on chimps came to an end. Other primates, like monkeys, were not so lucky, and experimentation continues. But chimps live a long time, so the problem didn't simply evaporate. As funding dried up from 2011 onwards, thousands of chimps had nowhere to go.
12: It's a thrill for me to be able to see them here and to know that they are here, they're safe. Yeah, so I mean, it's just nice seeing them living like they're meant to, interacting with other chimps.
11: This is Chimp Haven in Louisiana, and it was set up to provide sanctuary to laboratory chimps. Amy Fultz is one of the founders.
14: At the time, I was actually working in a biomedical research facility with chimpanzees doing behavioral research. Back in the late 80s and early 90s, chimpanzees were mostly being used in HIV and AIDS research. And chimpanzees actually didn't turn out to be a great model for AIDS. And so the funding was sort of falling off for that type of research. Chimpanzees are a long-lived species. They live into their 60s sometimes, and they're very expensive to care for. And so myself and my co-founders wanted to provide a solution to this need for sanctuary for chimpanzees being retired from biomedical research.
11: There are 300 chimps here, and it costs about $29,000 to keep just one for a year. That's nearly $9 million to provide food, medical care, enrichment, and all their basic needs. The US government provides around 75% of that, so Chimp Haven must raise the rest themselves. Michelle Reininger is the colony director. Of course, it is a huge responsibility.
14: Yeah.
11: I don't know how much you've seen of wild chimps, yeah. But do you think that you have a fairly comparable setup?
14: Yeah, I think with the chimps that we have here, their behaviors in many ways are like those in the wild. We see the different vocalizations that they use. And we've got the pant hoot where they display, and then they make, I mean, everybody knows the pant hoot, you know, the ooh, ooh, ooh, and then it builds up to a big scream. I'm not going to do it because that gets very loud.
11: My PhD research was on chimp pant hoot. So when you said you were about to do a pant hoot, I thought, yes, come on. So should we do one together?
14: Sure, we can do one together. Okay.
11: Sorry, I've got a little bit of chimp in me as well. I can't help, but anyone who's spent any time around chimps just can't help but want to vocalize a bit.
14: We always joke when we're caregivers that when we talk to people, we talk chimp first half the time. Like we greet small babies, we're holding out our hands and it just exactly. Like we've got to get out more. We've got to get with people more.
15: Hugo in this group, he's kind of looking at us. He is... Yeah, I see you. I know. I'm about to tell a naughty story of yours. I know. There's a chimp in this group named Queenie Bee, and she is this really long, lengthy, dramatic queen. And he loves to antagonize her. He'll grab like a stick or even just with his finger, he'll just touch her on the back very lightly, actually. And she will start screaming like it's the worst day on earth. She'll kind of do a tantrum on the ground like a toddler would. And then you can literally see him giggling to himself. And then she'll run away from him and he'll sneak up behind her while she's starting to calm down. And he'll do it all over again just to set her off.
11: Today, there are 1,142 chimps in havens like this in the US. Yet 143 remain in labs, either waiting to be released or used for behavioural research. But there are still over 100,000 monkeys in biomedical research labs in the US, UK and the European Union. So the fight for people like Bob and Amy is far from over.
6: That day I realized everything's not cool and everything is not good and something needed to be done, and I was determined to do something about it.
11: With modern technology now able to imitate human biology, do we still need to experiment on non-human primates? There are stark differences of opinion.
16: Animals in laboratories never have a good day. They suffer day in and day out. But the good news is that we are on the brink of a major revolution in medical research, in which we are using methods that are based on human biology and that are so much more effective than animal experiments ever have been.
17: There's been so many examples of how the animal research basis has just transformed lives. I'm not saying that that gives us the right to do the research, but I'm just saying that that research, with as few animals as possible, has been transformative on the way medical science has progressed.
18: I heard about the chimps in 1974. This young man, who was a graduate student in my zoology lab, walked in and he started talking about, there's these chimps in Oklahoma that are using American Sign Language to talk, you know, and I'm like, no way. And so I was intrigued.
11: Bob Ingersoll was a student at Oklahoma University, studying to be an orthopedic surgeon.
6: And he brought out a chimpanzee named Allie and a female named Vanessa. They came over to me and hugged, and as we're hugging,
18: it was like a flash in my head. I don't want to be an orthopedic surgeon anymore. I want to do whatever this is. These are my people. And I'd never even heard the word primatology. And I knew I wanted to be whatever that was. I think what we were trying to do was communicate with the chimps and let them learn something that we teach them so that we could have conversations and that sort of thing. You know, I just was looking to communicate with a chimp.
11: This innovative project set out to see if human language could be learnt by chimps. Sheba's story also starts here in Oklahoma. Sheba's mother was a chimp called Lily. She arrived at the Institute for Primate Studies with her owner, Elise Moore.
18: Elise drove up in her van, and she steps out of the van and goes around to the other side and opens the door, and Lily steps out. And Lily's a chimp, and she's about 6-7 years old at the time, and she jumps up into Elise's arms, and Elise carries her on, you know, on her hip and walks over, and we introduce ourselves. And Lily had been purchased by Elise when Elise was a teenager, I think 17 or 18 years old, out of the back of a magazine, which I thought was crazy. I mean, COD, let's just order us a chimp. And that's what she did. And that is how I met Elise and Lily.
11: Lily and Elise settled in well at the Institute for Primate Studies.
19: At first, you know, I was just a caretaker. About 2 months after I was there, I was essentially running the place. Lily was with the other chimps. During this period, she had started to stay with the chimps more, even at night. I thought it was really good for her. It was growing up, you know. She wasn't a kid anymore. She was going into adolescence. Life was good.
11: Soon after, an infant chimp called Nim arrived. He had been part of a world-famous sign language experiment. His arrival was going to change Bob's life forever.
18: In September of 1977, Nim came from Columbia University with the group that was working with Nim in New York. Later on that day, we actually went on a walk before the New York people left because it was going to be the last time they saw Nim. And that's when it clicked in my head, this guy's going to need a little friend and I'm going to be it.
20: Yes, at 4 years old in the wild, a chimp would still be constantly with their mother. So what kind of relationship did you form with Nim?
18: I was kind of surprised that the New York people had so much trouble controlling Nim and he was biting everybody and that sort of thing. It didn't occur to me that I was going to have any trouble at all. And in no time, we were rough and tumble playing and doing the kind of things. You know, you have to be a chimp to be with a chimp. You can approximate the relationship that chimps have with one another if you're willing to roll around and tickle and play and that kind of stuff. So that's what I did.
20: So can you tell me a defining moment in your life when something snapped and your life as an activist began?
18: I can. That was a day that I'd spent out with the chimps all day, and I'd taken 4 or 5 chimps out and came back, and we had squared them away, got them back in their cages, and I had walked out to my car to drive away and come home. And as I was getting in my car about to close the door, I looked at the chimps all lined up in their cage, and they were looking at me behind the bars, and I was going home. Air conditioning, a TV and that sort of thing, and a refrigerator with whatever I wanted in it. And they were in that cage at the mercy of whatever it was that we provided for them. And that's it. They couldn't get out. They couldn't go home. So all of those philosophical questions just rushed into my brain right at the same time. And from that point on, things changed for me. Because up to that point, I thought it was cool and everything was cool. That day, I realized everything's not cool. And everything is not good, and I was determined to do something about it.
11: Things were about to get much worse.
18: The Institute closed. Bill Lemon was aging out. He was in his 60s, and he also lost funding from the university. So he had 35 or 40 chimps to feed, didn't have the funds to be able to do that. And so he signed a contract to sell all of the iPS chimps to LEMSA, the Laboratory for Experimental Medicine and Surgery in Primates, and even NIM got sold.
20: So LEMSIP, the facility where chimps were infected with human diseases.
18: Yeah.
20: Can you describe to me how you think NIM felt suddenly going to LEMSIP and his whole life being turned around?
18: Yeah, he was lost. Like, my friends are gone. I am in a strange room. It's like prison, but worse. Thrown in the back of a truck, driven to New York, and you wake up in that room. The one thing that did happen to him, he got a tattoo on his chest, number 37. But Nim wasn't there very long because I raised a big stink, and some friends of mine and I contacted the New York Times and the Boston Globe and 60 Minutes and any other news outlet. And Nim was famous. And so using Nim's fame got him out. I, unfortunately, was banished because I had stood up. And so I didn't even get to see Nim when he came back. And I was... I was a mess.
19: I'll try to say it without getting mad. This is the hardest thing for me to do without anger. LEMSIP was the medical facility that pulled all the chimps from small institutes like ours. They pulled our grants. They had a multi-billion dollar deal with the government and acquired all our chimps.
20: LEMSIP was known for invasive biomedical research on chimps and other non-human primates. Doug Cohn started working there in 1988, fresh out of veterinary school.
1: And I was very fortunate to actually wind up doing something that I dreamed about doing when I was a 10-year-old.
20: And tell me why you first joined LEMSIP.
1: I wanted to get involved in a field called laboratory animal medicine, which is a specialty in veterinary medicine. And when a position came up at LEMSIP, I jumped at the opportunity to go there. And I was just astounded that I could actually work with monkeys and chimpanzees involved in infectious disease research. And I felt this was the place I needed to be. And I was there for 9 years.
20: And what was your main research there?
1: When I came on board, this laboratory was celebrated because it was involved in the creation of the first hepatitis B vaccines that were used in human beings. And there was also a relatively new project to create the first AIDS vaccine for humans. And the HIV vaccine was able to live in human beings and chimpanzees. And those are the only two species. So there was a great deal of hope that the chimpanzee would be the breakthrough model to create the first HIV vaccine. And we actually infected the animals with HIV virus. So I was responsible for helping the team insert the virus into these chimps, some of which had the vaccine and some of which did not. So this was kind of a scary endeavor, yeah.
20: So can you describe what it was like to learn that the tests on the chimps didn't actually work?
1: Yeah, the reason why you do science is to test hypotheses. And there was every reason to believe that the chimps were going to be a breakthrough for HIV, as it had been for hepatitis A, hepatitis C. So, in fact, the HIV virus did circulate in both humans and chimps. But the problem was that the AIDS disease itself didn't actually occur in the chimps.
20: Can you explain the three R's principle to me? And is it something you subscribe to?
1: This is a commandment, if you will, an unofficial commandment. It was actually developed by two scientists in Great Britain in 1959. Birch and Russell were interested in the ethics of animal research. So they came up with these principles of reduction, refinement, and replacement. Can this research with animals have a reduction in the number of animals? Can it be refined to reduce or eliminate pain and distress? And finally, can it be replaced by non-animal methods?
20: And do you think that animal rights campaigners have actually played a really positive role? Because by pushing for better animal welfare, there's much more rigorous oversight, and that's led in many cases to better science.
1: No question about it. The animal activists of years past and in today have been instrumental in improving the life of research animals. the conditions that animals are in today are better. I mean, a number of amendments have been made to the Animal Welfare Act, and those in part were made because of influences of animal activists on the United States Senate.
11: Dr. Lisa Jones Engel, who would play a part in Sheba's life, also began her career in biomedical research at LEMSIP.
0: I was going to be a scientist. And if you want to be a scientist and you're in the United States, well, there are no free-ranging primates in the U.S. And so that meant I went to a primate lab. It was in upstate New York, called the Laboratory for Experimental Medicine and Surgery in Primates.
5: A lab where we experimented on monkeys and apes.
0: My responsibility was three young chimpanzees who had just been born a few months before I started. Regis, Kareem, and Digger. These boys, they had all been taken from their moms. They were in the nursery. You know, they were a few pounds. They were balls of energy and curiosity and clinginess and neediness. But they were in a lab. They weren't in a chimp society. They had no chimp mother.
11: In Oklahoma, another baby chimp was about to be born who would also be taken from its mother. Lily had become pregnant with Sheba, and Sheba's father was none other than Nim. Elise Moore remembers the day Sheba was born.
19: September 7th, I get a call that Lily has a baby. I go down there. There Lily is. All the others are around her, but they're not touching the baby. She wouldn't let them touch her baby. So I took her into another room, and she held her baby up to me to show me. I said, no, that's your baby. I left for 2 weeks because I was having to find another place to live. I come back and Lemon has sold the baby to the Columbus Zoo.
11: Just a few weeks after Sheba was born, she was separated from her mother and sold. The Oklahoma Institute was closing, so Elise had to find Lily a new home.
19: I took her out to California, and then one night, Lily had to be moved to the wildlife waste station, and a caretaker did not lock her up one night when it was freezing, and Lily froze to death. I was devastated. She's like my daughter and my lifetime work. I mean, my life centered around her. I just think of that baby in Lily's arms, and sad that Bob and I were not able to be a part of her life or grow up as Lily did or be with her parents.
11: Sheba was now alone at Columbus Zoo. And events were about to take a drastic turn, as we'll discover in a few moments.
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11: I'm Charlotte Unibrook, and you're listening to Sheba, Just Like Us, from the BBC. Still to come, Sheba is about to enter a research laboratory, and as we're about to find out, some are worse than others.
23: When the university decided to close the facility, there were black helicopters flying overhead. It was like a B-movie. It was ridiculous.
11: Coming up after the latest news.
24: BBC News with Govinda Gill. The White House has denied there are any conflicts of interest in Donald Trump's business dealings after new disclosures showed he made more than $1 billion from cryptocurrency ventures last year. A new report by Amnesty International says the rapid support forces in Sudan committed ethnic cleansing and crimes against humanity during the group's capture of El Fasher. The battle for the city, which ended late last year, was one of the bloodiest episodes in Sudan's civil war. A new law has come into effect in China, which critics say is aimed at erasing minority groups. The government says the legislation will strengthen social cohesion. The British government is hosting trade talks with China for the first time in a decade. Britain's trade minister will hold discussions with his Chinese counterpart for 2 days in London. The Japanese yen has fallen to its lowest level against the US dollar for 40 years. The drop is being driven by Japan's ultra-low interest rates. Tokyo has already spent billions of dollars in the last few months trying to stem the slide. The artificial intelligence firm Anthropic says it will start restoring access globally to two of its most powerful AI tools after the US government lifted export restrictions. Anthropic built the Fable 5 and Mythos 5 models using its chatbot, Claude. Global ocean surface temperatures in June were the highest on record. Scientists at the EU's Climate Monitor say the figures cap off an unprecedented period of ocean warming witnessed this year. Increased ocean temperatures can cause adverse consequences across the globe. Co-hosts Mexico are through to the round of 16 at the Men's World Cup following a 2-0 victory over Ecuador. Earlier, France beat Sweden 3-0 and Norway are through after beating Ivory Coast. That's the latest BBC News.
3: Welcome back. I'm Charlotte Unibrook, a zoologist, and you're listening to Sheba, just like us, on the BBC World Service. Sheba is a chimpanzee. Her story reflects our conflicted relationship with the animal world. At this point, she's 2 years old, having been sold as a baby to Columbus Zoo. Her mother, Lily, is dead, and her father, Nim, is in a biomedical research laboratory. But her life is about to change. During the 1980s and 90s, it was still thought that chimps were so like us, they would make perfect models for experimentation. Thousands of chimps ended up in invasive biomedical research labs. Aisha Akhtar was a medical officer for the US Food and Drug Administration. She's now president of the Center for Contemporary Sciences. She explains why she believes that primates don't make good research subjects for human diseases.
4: You had a fantastic analogy, Aisha, about how despite a big genetic similarity between ourselves and, say, non-human primates, there's still a huge amount of differences in how that DNA is actually expressed.
15: Sure. So it's like playing a piano. So all pianos have the same keys, such as like all humans and other animals share many of the same genes. But the difference in how you play the piano can lead to very different results. So you can play the keys in one way, you can get Chopin. You can play them in another way, and you can get Jerry Lee Lewis. And it's the same as with genes. So although we share similar, in many cases, the same genes with other animals, how they are expressed, it differs. People say, oh, well, you know, we got this drug by using animals and so on and so on. Well, the problem is that by default, animals are required for testing. So by default, animals are always used in the development of drugs and vaccines. What if you use something else, something more human relevant? Would we have gotten that vaccine sooner and maybe even gotten a better vaccine, a safer vaccine?
4: Can you tell me a bit about some of the missed opportunities for some human drugs? Tamoxifen, for example. From my understanding, if it had to be tested on animals, we might not have got such a useful drug.
15: Well, one of the big concerns we have now is that there may have been hundreds, thousands of drugs that would have worked, maybe even been cures, and would have been safe in humans. But they were never allowed to go on into human testing because of results in animals that were misleading.
16: So you mentioned tamoxifen. Tamoxifen is one of the most effective treatments we have against breast cancer. And it did undergo animal tests, but we found severe liver disease in rats only after this drug had already moved on into human clinical trials. But if we had found it before, it likely would never have even moved on and been tested. So we likely would have missed out on the most significant and effective breast cancer treatment we have today.
24: Back in the 1980s and 90s, there were two kinds of life for a laboratory chimp. Invasive work, like Aisha's been talking about, or cognitive and behavioural studies. Sheba was one of the lucky ones. Her journey to Chimp Haven began 42 years ago when she was rescued from the Columbus Zoo by Dr. Sally Boyson, who ran the Primate Cognition Project at Ohio State University.
2: I had heard through the primate grapevine that the Columbus Zoo now had a PR chimpanzee, a baby chimp that the director of the zoo was taking around on his PR visits here and there around the city. The director was being bitten by Sheba. Then, of course, I got the telephone call. Could she come and join our project? And she did. They are a fascinating species in their own right. And anything we learned about them could only, I hoped, would eventually benefit them in captivity. The idea being that if we showed how similar they were and how much they empathized, how much they could communicate, how intelligent they were, that we would begin to slowly change the consciousness of the country in terms of what we did with them in terms of biomedical research. Sheba was about 2 years old when she came to the project. Compared to other chimps that I've worked with, Sheba was above average intelligence, I think. And this is going to be very subjective. And I think every human mother probably goes through this as well. There's a point where your child sort of becomes an individual. And I got that sense from the chimps as well. They had their own ideas about things. They had their own opinions about things. And certainly Sheba showed that as well. We had a refrigerator that was inside the lab so I could keep treats and things in there. And the chimps were not supposed to go to that refrigerator or open it. And Sheba walked up to the refrigerator and she's looking at me the whole time, looking back at me, and taking very deliberate movements towards the handle, like, I'm going to open this. What are you going to do about it? And it struck me, okay, she's a big chimp now. I said, it's fine. Go ahead and open the door. And she looked at me and paused for a minute, opened the door, reached in and took out a banana. And that was sort of our confrontation. That was it. And I realized I just had to start treating her differently now. Her superpower, like all of the chimps, was socialized attention. That is, she could focus on the problem at hand, ignore noise or anything else going on. Wild chimps pay attention to things that are important for being a wild chimp. But in a captive setting where we were trying to teach them explicit skills, we needed them to be able to focus on the problem at hand. It was really the counting work that started us down one path.
24: At the same time that Sheba was learning to add and subtract, Lisa Jones Engel, who was working with Jim Mahoney at LEMSIP, the biomedical research lab, was about to get some big news that would affect all the chimps, including her favourite, Digger.
7: Jim called me one day and said, Lisa, and this was, I think, 1993, 94, maybe 95, and he said, Lisa, LEMSIP is closing. The Colston Foundation has made arrangements to acquire all the chimps here.
24: The Colston Foundation was a notorious private biomedical research lab with a terrible record for animal welfare violations. Lisa worked frantically to save Digger from this fate.
7: Jim managed to get Digger sent to Sally Boyson's facility at Ohio State University. It was only once he got to Sally Boyson's lab that I learned that he really understood how to be a chimp. He really liked Sheba. You know, Digger was the new boy on the block. Sheba thought Digger was pretty good looking.
2: Digger and Sheba were housed together. I don't know what Digger had been doing when he was in New York, but evidently he was quite the ladies' man, I suspect. And in fact, Sheba did in fact get pregnant. And unfortunately, her infant did not live. It died after 9 days.
23: That was a very sad day in the lab because we were all looking forward to it. When I saw that the baby's hands were and arms were hanging away from her body, I went in and took the baby. And Sheba screamed literally for 3 hours after that. She was inconsolable.
20: Sadly, Digger died not long after. A few years later, the group of chimps at Dr. Boyson's lab were about to be put through the terrifying ordeal of being moved again. Ohio University had decided to close the lab. Dr. Boyson was so devastated, she chained herself to the gates and called every news outlet in town to try and prevent the closure.
23: Well, when the university decided to close the facility, literally there were black helicopters flying overhead. There were police everywhere. It was like a B movie. It was ridiculous.
20: The chimps were destined for a sanctuary, but unfortunately, one with a record of neglect. Two of the chimps died shortly after arrival. A legal battle ensued. Sheba and the surviving chimps were eventually moved to 236 acres of forested land at Chimp Haven.
23: Sheba, I think because she had good, healthy rearing as an infant, and I think a good life for many years with us until the lab was closed, was very resilient, and she's done well. I have seen Sheba since they have left. I went to Chimp Haven several times to visit, and it always was the same. I would hear Sheba start screaming and letting everybody else know that I was on my way across the parking lot. So lots of excitement, lots of course recognition. People often ask me, oh, would they recognize you? Of course they recognize me. I was their mother for 24 years. It has been a number of years now since I've been there. It got to the point where it was just so difficult to leave that I just couldn't put myself through that anymore. And I think it was hard on the chimps, too. I genuinely loved her and continue to love her as an individual and all the chimps, but Sheba especially, just because we had a very special relationship. And I swore I wasn't going to cry, but that one made me cry. There's no question in my mind that we've lost out on a huge amount of important information about ourselves and about the species that's closest to us, the common chimpanzee, by not having this work continuing.
8: Mostly what it does is makes me realize that the 50 years, I'm almost tearing up talking about this, but the 50 years that I spent advocating for them seems now to be paying off. Nim's daughter right in front of me and her group, you know. I mean, it could have been a lot worse. And it's a testament to all the people that stood up and said, no, we can do better.
20: Whilst Sheba settled into Chimp Haven, biomedical and behavioural research continued elsewhere. In the UK, licences for research using chimps and other apes stopped in 1997. In the US, it wasn't until 2015 that the Endangered Species Act classified all chimps, including captive ones, as endangered, thus making invasive biomedical research illegal. There's still no ban on privately funded behavioural research, and 142 chimps remain in those labs. But the laws on using great apes like orangutans and chimps for biomedical research didn't extend to other primates like monkeys. So for Lisa Jones Engel, the work continued.
9: So for 30 years, I am a scientist. I'm embedded in the system. And my job is to basically help the system make a better monkey model. And I was good at it. You know, I had a large team out in Southeast Asia. I would set up my big traps and I would bait the traps and I'd put my little string on the door and I'd, you know, move 10 meters away and I'd wait for the macaques. And I was generally very conscious about not trapping mothers with infants because that really made the troop mad. I mean, we literally had to have people with sticks standing around us to try to drive the monkeys back because that's how intent these animals were to get their friends back. But I was greedy. And a mom came in and she had an infant and five or six other animals came in and I closed the door and the usual happened.
7: Everyone's screaming, they're pooping, they're peeing, they're shrieking. I'm anesthetizing them, and the animals go to sleep, and I go into the trap, and I grab the mom and the infant, and I clean out her cheek pouches, and I bring her out. I take the infant and actually stick the infant into the scarf that I'm wearing. At some point, I hand him off to one of my assistants, and we finish getting everyone processed and collecting all of our biological samples, and I've got everyone else now back in the big recovery trap, and everyone's waking up, and it's going well. You know, mom is awake now, and, you know, she's eating, you know, a few things, and the infant is, you know, he's still vocalizing. He was just naughty. And I remember thinking, oh, this is going to be a good release. I look, everything's clear, and I tilt the big trap back, and boom, man, those animals take off like a shot. And then I hear squeak. And I look down, and that infant is still clinging to the net. That mom heard it the exact same moment that I did. And I saw her basically like checking. I mean, she's running her hands over her body, her chest and her back, like, wait, where's my child? She heard her infant squeak. She spins around. She comes straight back into a trap. She knew what that trap meant. She knew what I meant. She came in. She grabbed that kid, stuck him on her chest, and turned around and spun around and went straight back out. That was the purest example of maternal devotion that I have ever witnessed. Nothing was going to stop her from reclaiming her child from me. What they knew and understand was I was causing them terror. I was a threat. I was hurting them. I could not deny it after that day. So at that point, I had to decide what I was going to do. And, you know, I think what finally changed for me was acknowledging that the macaques understood far more about what was happening to them than I had ever admitted. And that's when I became the macactivist. I speak for the macaque. And I do that because my debt to them is so profound. I owe my scientific career to macaques. I was no longer willing to be part of a system that refused to meet those two criteria, the best welfare and the best science. When I left, I knew that every day, every night when I go to sleep, another 1,000 macaques have died. Whether they've been intentionally killed at the end of an experiment or whether they died of a diarrheal disease in a laboratory in the US or the UK or the EU, 1,000 every night. And so it is my job to make sure that people know that.
4: The numbers are hard to prove conclusively. But what we do know from the information released by the European Union, the Home Office in the UK, and the US Department of Agriculture is that between 100 and 200,000 non-human primates are used in biomedical research worldwide every year. But is the use of monkeys in research still necessary to mitigate extreme forms of human suffering? Chris Petkoff, professor of neuroscience at Iowa University, believes it is.
10: I think it's absolutely possible to state categorically that quite a number of results that we can experience as benefits within medical science are because of animal research and testing in animals first. There are some studies that just cannot be done in people. For example, patients that have Parkinson's disease, when the patients are struggling to generate movements that you and I would find something that we don't have to think about. The Parkinson's disease example and its connection to primate neuroscience is based on Henry Molaison in the 50s and how that sort of transformed our thinking and was informed by the animal research roots, including primate neuroscience. So the primate neuroscience basis was being able to record from the different parts of the brain to understand their action, be able to stimulate. And so some of the neurosurgical treatment procedures would be where they would receive an electrode that is implanted to target a very small part of the brain that, when stimulated, could bring about movement that is difficult to initiate or control uncontrolled movement. So imagine having to do this with human neurosurgery patients. It would be like a fishing expedition that I don't think would be ethical, where you would have to go and try to stimulate a part of the brain, and maybe you do things that were completely unintended and cause all sorts of adverse effects or side effects. It would be inappropriate.
24: Other scientists argue that since some diseases like Parkinson's don't naturally exist in monkeys, when it's created in them, the symptoms are only partially similar. And there are also problems using animals to test new drugs. Aisha Atka spent 10 years working as a medical officer for the US Food and Drug Administration. Aisha, can you give me some

0: just last year. In 2025, both the National Institutes of Health and the U.S. Food and Drug Administration finally acknowledged this high failure rate of animal testing. And as a result, the NIH has made an announcement that it was going to prioritize funding for human-based testing methods, methods based on human biology.
1: In a recent update to that document, on the 20th of April 2026, the US Food and Drug Administration announced that it's leading, and I quote, a transformative shift in drug safety evaluation, reducing, replacing, or refining animal testing with advanced human-relevant methods that better predict how medicines work in people. One of the great hopes for human-based research is a technology called an organ-on-a-chip, a tiny, testable version of a working human organ. But for Professor Chris Petkoff, this technology isn't nearly advanced enough.
2: Yeah, on the question about whether organs on a chip, for example, or even AI, can now start to replace animal experimentation, it's not possible to replace it. You know, we don't have a brain organ yet. Now, of course, folks may be familiar with artificial intelligence, but that's not a brain. The AI models arose from advances in neuroscience, what we call neural network models, that are now AI models, and they keep depending on advances in neuroscience. But that doesn't mean that AI can replace animal experimentation or these organs on a chip can replace understanding the brain in its full working order in an individual that is interacting with their environment. That still depends on experiments with human participants and with animal research whenever necessary.
3: Well, hi, Doug.
1: Doug Cohn, who used to work at the Laboratory for Experimental Research and Surgery in Primates, LEMSIP, also doesn't believe an end to animal testing is near. So do you think that there'll be a time when we don't need to use animals in research?
4: I don't know if animals will be eliminated entirely in the future. And, you know, I think back just a few years ago during the COVID worldwide epidemic, and we were witnessing, you know, millions of people dying from a disease that we had no preventative for. And it was monkeys, macaque monkeys, that played an enormous role in coming up with the vaccines that we have today. This is an enormous sacrifice that these monkeys gave us. And I dare say, I don't think that if we were not able to have these monkeys as models to test the vaccines, that we would have been able to come up with a vaccine as quickly as we did and saved as many lives as we did if we were not able to use monkeys in research.
1: The COVID pandemic accelerated the use of non-animal methods, including organ-on-a-chip technology. But testing on monkeys was considered essential to ensure human safety.
5: I can't help but think about the long road it was to get to this point. People were like, you want to do what? You want to build a sanctuary for hundreds of chimps and treat them with respect and dignity and try to give back?
1: So, Bob, there's a great irony at the heart of your life. Can you tell us something about that?
5: You're right. There is a great irony in all of this and me campaigning against medical research in chimpanzees and hoping to stop it. Because the reality is that about 7 years ago, I had a liver transplant. And I wouldn't have had that liver transplant, and I wouldn't be sitting here today if it weren't for the research that was conducted on chimpanzees when I was a teenager. So it is an irony. But, you know, that's how life works. You know, things change. I don't want those things to happen anymore because we have other methods to develop vaccines and medical treatments. But back then we didn't. I think that I'm still doing what I was meant to do, But I do want to recognize

0: the great contribution that those chimpanzees made to all beings that are afflicted with hepatitis A, B, and C, and all the others, because it did help millions of people.
1: I can smell it. I can taste it. The error of the monkey, the error of the primate, chimpanzee, macaque, baboon, marmoset, owl monkey, that is coming to a very rapid close, and it cannot come soon enough. And it's because of the science.
2: There's been so many examples of how the animal research basis has just transformed lives. I'm not saying that that gives us the right to do the research, but I'm just saying that that research, with as few animals as possible, has been transformative on the way medical science has progressed, the way neuroscience is informing medical science, and vice versa.
3: Hey, Sheba, what's up, girl? Yeah, it's super cool to see you. I know. No, we can't go out on a walk, but it would be fun. Yeah, I know. She's just swinging over there looking at me like she knows more than I know. You know, she's looking into my brain. Huh, Sheba? Yeah, girl.
4: Sheba was one of the lucky ones, but her life could have turned out differently, like it did for thousands of others. We humans have the upper hand, and which one of us wouldn't mitigate our own suffering or save the life of a loved one at almost any cost? But with advances in technology providing alternative research methods, I believe it's possible to see a future where we have better, human-relevant models and no longer need to rely on animal experimentation. And that surely will be a win for all. Sheba, just like us, is an Aura Studios production, produced by Will Aslett, edited by Ben Giles, and presented by me, Charlotte Unibrook, for the BBC World Service.
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6: This is Andrew Peach with the headlines at 8 hours GMT. A new report reveals stronger evidence of atrocities by the paramilitary Rapid Support Forces during the fall of the Sudanese city of El Fasher. President Trump made more than $1 billion from cryptocurrency in his first year back in office. And jubilation in Mexico as the World Cup co-hosts make it to the final 16. Also in the newsroom, the search for survivors after Venezuela's earthquakes.
7: You need to hire earth-moving equipment, and all of that has been used on the houses of the rich and important people. But these are people in here too, not dogs or animals, and they deserve help.
6: Why the Japanese yen is at its lowest level against the dollar in 40 years, and how beauty and fashion are helping Ukrainian women cope with the horrors of war.
8: I want to send a message to Russia that despite everything they are doing to us, they can destroy our buildings, separate our families, but we still keep going.
6: Those stories on the way for you.
9: BBC News with Govinda Gill. A new report by Amnesty International says the Rapid Support Forces in Sudan committed ethnic cleansing and crimes against humanity during the group's capture of El Fasher late last year. Amnesty says the RSF killed, tortured and detained civilians. Barbara Plett-Usher is in Nairobi.
10: The Rapid Support Forces now appear to be preparing for another major offensive against a strategic city, Al Obeid, in south-central Sudan. That's raised international alarm about the possibility of more violence against civilians. RSF leaders have acknowledged some violations were committed in Al Fasher, but insist the scale has been exaggerated by their enemies. They also say they've approved the opening of safe corridors for civilians in Al Ubaid. But Amnesty says it has identified RSF commanders responsible for violations of international law and is stressing the need for accountability.
9: A new law has come into effect in China, which critics say is aimed at erasing minority groups. The government says the legislation will strengthen social cohesion by making Mandarin the language of education, official business and public spaces. Taiwan said the new law could be used to increase threats against its citizens. Saranjana Tiwari reports.
11: The Ethnic Unity and Progress Promotion Law is part of Chinese leader Xi Jinping's efforts to build a shared national identity among ethnic groups and strengthen cohesion. The law makes Mandarin the main language of education in schools, replacing teaching in minority languages such as Tibetan, Uyghur and Mongolian, something Beijing says will improve future job prospects. But rights groups say it's another step towards forced assimilation with a Han Chinese majority and will weaken minority languages and cultures.
9: The British government is hosting trade talks with China for the first time in a decade in London. Britain hopes to boost demand for its financial services, engineers and architects. China faces a growing backlash in Europe against surging imports of Chinese goods, especially electric vehicles. The White House has denied there are any conflicts of interest in Donald Trump's business dealings. New disclosures showed he made more than $1 billion from cryptocurrency ventures last year. David Willis reports.
12: Figures from the U.S. Office of Government Ethics reveal that Donald Trump earned more than $2.2 billion following his return to the White House, an almost fourfold increase on his income the previous year. Much of that money came from the sale of tokens by a firm co-founded by members of his family and royalties from a so-called celebration meme coin launched just days before his inauguration. Revenue from legal settlements and royalties on products such as Trump watches and Bibles added millions more to the total.
9: World News from the BBC. Venezuelans have told the BBC of their anger and frustration at the country's response to the devastating twin earthquakes a week ago. Dozens of international rescue teams have been deployed to Venezuela to help. Yogita Lumae reports.
13: Rescuers cheered as they pulled a three-year-old boy from under the debris of his home. The Jordanian emergency team, which discovered the child, said his vital signs were good. It was a rare moment of joy in a country where tens of thousands of families are still searching for their loved ones who are missing after the earthquakes. Anger against the government is growing, with many Venezuelans telling the BBC that rescue efforts were too delayed and sorely inadequate.
9: The artificial intelligence firm Anthropic says it will start restoring global access to two of its most powerful AI tools on Wednesday after the US government lifted export restrictions. Anthropic built the Fable 5 and Mythos 5 models using its chatbot Claude. However, Washington suspended worldwide access to them over concerns they could be used by hackers to exploit cybersecurity weaknesses. New data shows global ocean surface temperatures in June were the highest on record and that warming is likely to continue to escalate over the next few months. Scientists at the European Union's climate monitor, Copernicus, say the figures cap off an unprecedented period of ocean warming witnessed this year. Co-hosts Mexico are through to the round of 16 at the Men's World Cup following a 2-0 victory over Ecuador. Goals from Julian Quiñones and Raul Jimenez scored the win at a fully packed Mexico City Stadium. Earlier, France beat Sweden 3-0 to reach the next round. The French captain, Kylian Mbappe, scored twice and is now the second highest goal scorer in World Cup history. BBC News.
6: This is Andrew Peach on the BBC World Service. Welcome to the newsroom. Let's start with the civil war in Sudan, where the Rapid Support Forces, or RSF, seized the southern city of El Fasher last October. There were almost immediately reports of atrocities carried out by its troops against civilians. One of the most shocking allegations was that patients and staff were killed at a hospital. A lab technician who worked there managed to escape.
14: Right now, I feel extremely hopeless. I've lost my colleagues, the people whose faces I used to see smiling. There is no happiness anymore. It feels as if you've lost a big part of your body or your soul.
6: That hospital worker speaking to us last year. The UN has already said the attack on Al-Fasher bore the hallmarks of genocide. Now a report by the rights group Amnesty International has provided more details about what went on. Among other accusations, Amnesty says the RSF deliberately targeted children. The RSF now seems to be preparing an attack on another city in the south, El Abeid, and there are fears that similar atrocities could be carried out there. Our Africa correspondent Barbara Pett-Usher has been telling me why this new report matters.
10: I think this report essentially strengthens the evidence we already had about mass atrocities being committed in Al-Fasher, not just when the RSF took it over and captured it last October, but also in the siege of the city and the campaign in the surrounding areas. So Amnesty interviewed more than 200 survivors. They talked about witnessing mass killings, detentions, beatings, sexual violence, the kind of thing that we have heard before. Amnesty very much emphasized that there was an ethnic element to this. The armed groups that were defending the city came from the local Zagawa tribe, and so the RSF seems to have targeted the Zagawa civilians just as it did the fighters. One thing that struck me is that they said that the children were not collateral damage of the violence. There were cases of them being deliberately targeted, so they mentioned specifically shootings, abductions in particular, also rape. And they said that they had identified RSF commanders who had carried out violations of international law, and they urged accountability. I suppose a takeaway that I had was, as the evidence mounts, calls for accountability grow, and yet the violence is still being committed with impunity, which it is. I should say, as we've reported before, that the RSF has admitted there were some violations in Al-Fasher, but it says the scale of them were wildly exaggerated by its enemies.
6: Obviously, it's important to document the truth and the full horrors of what happened, but does this report lead to anything? Does it change anything?
10: It adds to the calls for criminal investigations, for monitoring, for eventually using the bodies that do international accountability, such as the International Criminal Court, to try to bring people to book for what has happened. And the other thing it does is it also strengthens calls for some sort of civilian protection mechanism, an international protection force, especially as the RSF does appear to be preparing to launch an invasion of another city, the strategic city of El Obeid in central Sudan, which has led to lots of international expressions of concern that there could be more civilian killings.
6: And in terms of where we are now with this ongoing conflict between the RSF and the Sudanese military, what's happening today?
10: The RSF does appear to be preparing to launch an invasion of this other city, the south central city of El Obeid, which is at a strategic transport and location junction. It has essentially had the city under siege for a large part of the war, but it has increased drone strikes in recent months, and it has started to mass troops there. El Obeid is different than Al-Fasher in the sense that the local population there is not one major ethnic group that the RSF sees as an enemy, which it did in Al-Fasher. There's people from all over Sudan in El Obeid. But nevertheless, the increase in drone strikes have really been targeting things like fuel and water and power and supply trucks. So there's a humanitarian crisis. I was speaking to somebody whose family is in El Obeid, and I said, are they preparing to flee if the RSF looked like it was actually going to be able to launch a ground invasion? She said, not really. She said, the feeling in El Obeid is they don't believe the RSF will be able to come in by ground. But also, I think just the effort of leaving is huge. If you manage to get to another so-called safe city, rent is just over the top. Displacement camps are not a place you want to be. About 200,000 people in El Obeid are already displaced, so people are quite reluctant to move.
6: And that's our correspondent, Barbara Pett-Usher. It is 6 days since two earthquakes hit Venezuela. The full extent of the destruction still isn't really known, and few Venezuelans believe the official figures reflect the actual number of people who died in the rubble. Along its northern coast, some of the affected communities lived in social housing built under the late President Hugo Chavez, and victims' families say those houses were of poor quality. Our correspondent Will Grant has been meeting the relatives who are refusing to give up the search.
7: Almost a week on from the dual earthquakes which flattened entire communities of northern Venezuela, 15-year-old Samuel Ordóñez is still calling out his older brother's name into the rubble. Edward is somewhere inside, entombed in the concrete and broken glass of a collapsed 12-storey housing block built by the government of the late socialist leader Hugo Chavez. Edward isn't alone in there. His wife and their two children, aged 3 and 4, are also missing. We know we found his apartment, Samuel tells me. We found his crockery, pointing at a set of broken purple bowls and plates at our feet. Samuel, his young face stained with dust and ash, says the responsibility of crawling into dangerous spaces, searching for his brother's family, should not fall to a teenager. I'm 15 and I'm giving it everything I can, he says. But you need to hire earth-moving equipment, and all of that has been used on the houses of the rich and important people. But these are people in here too, not dogs or animals, and they deserve help. That sense of anger at the authorities will be particularly acute among one set of relatives. In the morning of the earthquakes, a deportation flight returned to Caracas from the United States with 147 Venezuelans, of which 7 were children. The authorities took the deportees to a hotel near the airport, which is where they were housed when the earthquake struck and the building crumbled. Only 12 of the deportees have been found alive. As we drove up to the site, we were stopped by the security forces. Not generic National Guard troops, however, but officers of the Sebin Intelligence Police. No one was authorised to visit the site, they said. The hotel's name, with terrible irony, was El Santuario, meaning the sanctuary. An unknown number of the deportees and the residents of the Chavez housing complex have ended up at the port in La Guaira, now a makeshift morgue. Inside, on the open courtyard, body bags are laid out one after another.
15: Family members are driving up. There is a constant flow of hearses or of vans that are being waved in. I spoke to one official, asked him to give me some kind of indication of how many bodies are coming in, and all he would say is muchísimos, lots and lots.
7: Back at the devastated housing complex, silence has been called for so that rescue workers can listen carefully for a voice or a sound to confirm life prevails beneath the cement and metal. As we wait for an answer, one woman spots my microphone and asks to say her piece. I think I'm going to say something quite strong, she says, but these buildings were cages of death. She is Lorena Layer and is digging in the ruins for her father, stepmother, 14-year-old brother and 6-year-old sister. Lorena says the buildings, built by Hugo Chavez and donated to the poorest, were simply not up to code. They put the poorest in here, but the structuralists, engineers and officials who signed off on the plans are largely the reason that today we're looking for our loved ones. The silence has gone on for several minutes with no answer from the rubble. It is another false alarm. The families get back to their search. Most have vowed to keep looking until all hope is lost. There will be many more raised spirits and broken hearts in La Guaira before they're finished.
6: Well, Grant in northern Venezuela. This is Andrew Peach in London. You're with the BBC World Service. Now, the Japanese currency has fallen to its lowest level against the dollar for 40 years. The Japanese government has intervened before when the yen has fallen in value. Let's find out what's going on from Tokyo. Our correspondent Kurumi Mori is with me live. Kurumi, why is this happening?
16: Yeah, well, for decades, Japan has really kept interest rates, which is the cost of borrowing money, very, very low in a bid to try to boost its economy, make the economy grow. But countries like the U.S. now have much higher interest rates compared to Japan, which is now at about 1%. So investors can earn better returns by saving or investing there. And this has been really encouraging investors to sell Japanese yen and buy U.S. dollars instead. So when more people do that, demand for the yen falls, its value drops, and therefore we have this weaker currency. But it's not really the whole story. Low rates are one of the biggest reasons the Japanese yen has stayed weak, but there are other multitudes of factors. This, however, is the biggest reason.
6: What does it all mean for consumers in Japan?
16: Yeah, well, when we think about or hear about a weak yen and we're outside of Japan, I think a lot of us get excited to go to Japan, maybe get a bargain on our souvenirs and our shopping. But for the people of Japan who live here, a weaker yen means that families are paying more for everyday essentials. So it does put them in a pinch. Japan buys a lot of fuel, food, other everyday items from overseas. So the imported goods, when the yen is weak, they cost more to Japanese consumers. So businesses end up paying more for them. Those higher costs are then passed on to everyday people, to the consumers. And so things like electricity, daily essentials, food at the grocery store, all of that could increase and, you know, have higher costs of living.
6: And then you've got exporters in Japan who are probably thrilled.
16: Yeah, absolutely. I mean, there are exporters like autos industry, car makers like Honda, Toyota, Nissan. They definitely get a boost. Also, electronics companies like Sony. A lot of these companies, when they have a lot of business outside, they're now able to boost their profits because the Japanese yen is weaker. And so now they're getting a fatter profit.
6: Karumi, thank you very much indeed for that. Now, let's stay with financial news. And President Trump made more than $1 billion last year from business dealings in cryptocurrency, according to his latest mandatory finance report. The White House denies there are any conflicts of interest in Donald Trump's business dealings. So what else did we learn from this new filing? Well, my colleague Sally Bundock asked our North America correspondent, David Willis.
17: This report from the U.S. Office of Government Ethics contains some truly eye-watering details, chief among them the fact that Donald Trump made nearly $1.5 billion from cryptocurrency-related business dealings last year alone. Roughly half of that came from the sale of tokens by a company co-founded by members of his family. The other half from the sale of a so-called celebration meme coin that was issued a couple of days before his presidential inauguration. Now, the irony here is that Donald Trump once branded cryptocurrency a haven for scammers and drug dealers before revising his judgment on the matter before he returned to office. And he's since taken measures to lighten regulatory frameworks surrounding cryptocurrency. Other income for Donald Trump came from legal settlements for companies such as CBS and ABC, who he sued, and from royalties on products such as Trump watches, Trump Bibles, and other such things. And the figures show that in total, Donald Trump earned around $2.2 billion last year alone, Sally, which is an almost fourfold increase on his income the previous year before he was re-elected.
18: So, David, does this raise new questions then about conflicts of interest in the Trump administration?
17: Well, it certainly would seem to, and there are ethics groups that are already calling this unprecedented in terms of conflict of interest. The White House says that there is no such thing, nothing to see here, as it were. A statement said that all actions by the president and his administration are taken in the best interest of the American people. But this comes at a time when so-called affordability issues, cost of living issues, are shown to be predominant in the minds of American voters at a time which has seen inflation rising.
6: That's our North America correspondent, David Willis. And a story just breaking while we're on the air. The lead singer of the 1970s band The Village People, Victor Willis, has died at the age of 75 after a short illness. Of course, the most famous song by The Village People is YMCA, which was brought very much back to the fore during Donald Trump's re-election campaign to the White House. So Donald Trump's campaign theme song, YMCA, done by Village People, their lead singer, Victor Willis, has died. Now, to the Men's World Cup. Mexico continued their impressive displays at the tournament. Four games, four wins, beating Ecuador 2-0 to book their spot in the last 16. The match at Mexico City's famous Azteca Stadium was held up by an electric storm. Our reporter Isaac Fannin watched the game in Los Angeles, where lots of Mexican people live.
19: The co-hosts, Mexico, have just beaten Ecuador 2-0. A fantastic performance. You find us here at Casa Mexico in downtown LA. We're at the Plaza de Cultura y Art, where there's just been a watch party. Around about 2,000 fans have watched Mexico make it into the round of 16. In fact, I've got a few of them alongside me. Hey, guys, you must be feeling pretty good.
20: Yeah, feel really good.
19: Yeah, what's your name, sir?
20: My name's Elian.
19: And yours?
21: My name's Ismael.
19: How are you guys feeling tonight after that?
20: Amazing.
21: No, honestly, great. This is by far the best performance we've seen from the Mexican team in a long time. It's a great year to be Mexican. It's a great year to see the World Cup. It's awesome. It's great.
19: I mean, the performance from the team, did you expect them to be as good as they have been in this tournament so far? That's four games, four wins.
21: Honestly, no. I mean, you come into these tournaments knowing their past, knowing that, you know, the knockout game is always the heartbreak. So for them to even top the group was nowhere near the vicinity of thinking, oh, this can happen, but it did, and it's happening right now.
20: I kind of, like, after the Czechia game, I expected them to play better just because, like, the energy in the stadium at watch parties, you could see people wanted to see him advance, and just seeing the players embrace that, like Gilberto Mora saying at the start, like, at the tournament, being like, oh, like, we can win it, we can do this. You could see the energy start to, like, evolve through the players, just, like, go through them, course through their veins. And you see it more even this game, like, they played amazing. Like, even players that were getting called out for, like, critical errors, like Luis Romo and Jorge Sanchez, they played great. It was just amazing to see this team actually be connected and play like they were, like, had, like, the entire nation on their back.
19: Honestly, you guys can probably hear it is absolutely jumping in here. They were doing a Mexican line dance. What was that they were doing just before?
21: So the Mexican line dance is a tradition at, like, parties. You know, you'll see, like, a quinceañera or a wedding.
19: What is it like to see so many Mexicans kind of coming here and just a real representation of your culture, right?
20: I think, like, especially with the state of the U.S. right now, it's very emotional to see, like, so many people, like, from Mexico come here to, like, a public space and just support the team. Like, there was a map earlier, like, towards the start of entrance at the event, and you can see people come over from all over the place, from LA, the greater LA region, and there's a map of Mexico City, like, oh, where are your parents from? And, like, the amount of pins are on that board, like, covering all the states of Mexico, it was very just emotional. And then hearing the national anthem for Mexico being, like, sang out loud by so many people here, it was just like, it was so surreal.
6: Isaac Fannin in Los Angeles. France also booked their place in the last 16 with a 3-0 win over Sweden in New Jersey. Two more goals for Kylian Mbappe, putting him level on 6 with Lionel Messi as the tournament's top goal scorer. Erling Haaland tapped in the winner for Norway. They beat Ivory Coast 2-1 and get to the last 16 for the first time. Now, for more than 4 years, Ukrainians have been enduring constant Russian attacks on their cities. But with no end to the war in sight, people in Ukraine have found different ways of coping. Some women are turning to beauty and fashion as a way of dealing with the trauma and as a sign of defiance. Isabella Jewell reports from Kyiv.
22: Sometimes I think that maybe this night will be the last one, and I want to feel comfortable, and if something will happen, I would like to look, like, beautiful.
23: Irina is a young woman living in Kyiv. Just a few days before we met, Russia staged one of its largest overnight strikes on her city, killing at least 22 people. The sound of missiles hitting buildings and drones buzzing in the sky kept most people awake, shaking even the shelters underground. But I've met Irina in a place that feels like another reality. We're in a glitzy Ukrainian shopping mall in search of pajamas. As we look through the different options, Irina tells me that what she wears is an important part of how she mentally prepares for Russian bombing, which often happens overnight.
22: I take shower, use all the most expensive skincare products, and wear pajamas because, you know, I want to look the best. It may sound weird, but for me, it's a part in my life when I can take under control at least something. So I want to send a message to Russia that despite everything they are doing to us, they can destroy our buildings, separate our families, but we still keep going.
23: Beauty and appearance may seem like a minor concern while a war's going on, but they have often played an important role. Lisa Eldridge is a beauty expert and historian.
0: You know, hard times, recessions, wars, there is this kind of craving for this sense of normalcy, this act of defiance. You know, there's that thing called the lipstick effect, and it really started in World War II when, just as a sense of preserving femininity and this idea of, you know, life must go on and continue.
23: Last year, market analyst Euromonitor found that there was a 14% growth in retail value of beauty and personal care. The same goes for fashion. According to government data, new clothes shops keep opening in Ukraine. After a Russian strike last year, the windows of Darina's beauty salon in Kyiv were badly damaged.
1: Despite none of the employees sleeping all night, we didn't cancel a single appointment. The doors barely opened. Because of that, some clients entered through the window.
23: One of the clients tells me why she keeps coming.
2: When we maintain our appearance, for a moment we forget what is happening in the country. It brings some joy.
23: Inside the salon, though, there are regular reminders of the war going on. While we were there, an air alert sounded on the government app, warning of a ballistic missile coming from Russia.
3: Proceed to the nearest shelter. Don't be careless.
23: But nobody stopped what they were doing. One of the hairstylists, Anna, told me why.
24: We've gotten used to the situation and we simply carry on working. We don't pay attention, even if there are explosions. We just don't hear them because we have the hairdryers running and music playing gently in the background.
23: There's no shortage of salons across Kyiv, many of which function behind boarded-up windows or even in basements. Self-care can provide calm in the chaos for Ukrainian women, but the threats of war are constant.
6: Isabella Jewell reporting. Our main story, Amnesty International has called for a peacekeeping force to be sent to Sudan after providing evidence of the extent of crimes against humanity perpetrated there. You'll find more online at bbc.com/news, including the latest rumours about Taylor Swift's New York City wedding celebrations, which might be later in the week. Who knows? bbc.com/news. From me, Andrew Peach and the team, thanks for being with us.
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27: On Business Daily, we meet Charlotte Tilbury. The makeup artist turned entrepreneur tells us how she went from working backstage at fashion shows to building a cosmetics company worth billions, and how she transformed her business when the pandemic shut stores worldwide. That's with me, Leanna Byrne, after the latest world news.
28: BBC News with Charles Carroll. Amnesty International has called for a peacekeeping force to be sent to Sudan after detailing the extent of crimes against humanity allegedly being committed there. The investigation heard allegations of widespread and deliberate violence, especially against children, including killing, abductions, forced recruitment and rape. A new law has come into effect in China, which critics say is aimed at erasing minority groups. The government says the legislation will strengthen social cohesion by making Mandarin the language of education, official business and public spaces. The White House has denied there are any conflicts of interest in Donald Trump's business dealings after new disclosures showed that he made more than $1 billion from cryptocurrency ventures last year. The British government is hosting talks with China for the first time in a decade. Britain's trade minister will hold discussions with his Chinese counterpart for 2 days in London. The Japanese yen has fallen to its lowest level against the US dollar for 40 years. The drop is being driven by Japan's ultra-low interest rates. Tokyo has already spent billions of dollars in the last few months trying to stem the slide. The artificial intelligence firm Anthropic says that it will start restoring access globally to two of its most powerful AI tools after the US government lifted export restrictions. Anthropic built the Fable 5 and Mythos 5 models using its chatbot, Claude. Global ocean surface temperatures in June were the highest on record. Scientists at the EU's Climate Monitor say the figures cap off an unprecedented period of ocean warming witnessed this year. And the co-hosts, Mexico, are through to the round of 16 at the Men's World Cup following a 2-0 victory over Ecuador. Earlier, France beat Sweden 3-0 and Norway are through after beating Ivory Coast. And that's the latest BBC News.
4: Welcome to Founders from Business Daily on the BBC World Service. I'm Leanna Byrne. Today I'm talking to Charlotte Tilbury, the cosmetics entrepreneur behind one of the world's most successful beauty brands. We spoke on one of the hottest days in London this summer, with three fans whirring in the background, perhaps not unlike the fashion shoots where she first honed her craft as a makeup artist. Charlotte, okay. Will you indulge me? I'm going to give a little blurb about you.
5: Oh, thank you. Thank you so much.
4: So you're one of those founders whose products, they're everywhere, but whose story people don't always know. You started out as a makeup artist with a big vision, spent years working with some of the biggest names in fashion, film, beauty, and then built Charlotte Tilbury into one of the most successful beauty brands in the world today. Millions of people use your products, your company's worth billions, and you've also been honoured with a CBE. So welcome to Meet the Founders.
5: Thank you so much for having me on. What a privilege and an honour.
4: Well, it must be funny when you might walk through airports, you go to one like big department store and you just see your stuff everywhere. I mean, do you ever just kind of go past it and go, there's me?
5: It's always amazing. It's always amazing. I think when you have a vision to build the biggest beauty kind of brand that the UK's ever had was really my mission from the beginning. And I think when you see that, it does fill you with such pride and joy. And you're so grateful to everyone, your consumers, your team, you know, who helped you build the dream. I really saw a white space in the market and I saw there was a massive gap. And having, you know, as you said, worked on couture shows and runways and worked with supermodels and celebrities and red carpets, Oscars, you know, film, you know, covers of Vogue, whatever. And I did that for 21 years before I built my brand. I was also a creative consultant, and so I would work with, you know, amazing entrepreneurs, super inspirational, you know, people like Tom Ford, people like Marc Jacobs, and, you know, all of that kind of informed, really was a great sort of MBA, really kind of informing where I've ended up. And having worked on millions of faces, you know, really kind of knowing, you know, undertones, overtones, you know, looking at you, gorgeous Leanne, with your beautiful blue eyes, dark hair, and sort of, you know, gorgeous peachy skin, you know, exactly for your face, what exactly would suit you with your, you know, your skin tone, undertone, overtone, hair colour, eye colour. And really making sure that when I did something, it really had to be revolutionary, because my whole thing is all about innovation, disruption, and not just being another Me Too brand. And it was that was really important. And I felt also that I was very frustrated as a makeup artist. I was constantly using mixing mediums to create things and products that weren't there. And then people would say to me, oh, I want to look like, you know, whoever, Kate Moss or whoever I was doing makeup on. And they were like, oh, but I can't look like that. And I'm like, yes, you can, you know, whatever celebrity I was working on, because they didn't have the, they were, you know, then I thought, oh Christ, I don't have the total products to give them. And so I really, you know, working with the biggest laboratories in the world and working on blue sky formulas and really, you know, I got into this amazing relationship with them and being able to come up with incredible products and inventing products. And then I realised, so I would always have this mission that I would hone my craft, work with the biggest, you know, laboratories, you know, get to the top of my industry and then create my brand.
4: Did you have any doubters? Did you have any people say, why is she doing this? So she's successful in her own right.
5: Yes, I think, listen, I think there'll always be the naysayers, right? There'll always be the people. I mean, what does, you know, Steve Jobs always say? The people that are crazy enough to want to change the world are the ones that do. So, yes, I think people said to me, you know, five conglomerates own the world. Why would you bother? You won't be successful. You know what? If you see the space and you see the white space and you see the opportunity and you know that the customer need state is not being met, then you know it's going to be a success. And I think certainly with myself, I had unwavering doubt that it would be a success. And, you know, I'd done 21 years at the top of my industry and game, flying around the world, doing everyone. So I was like, oh, no, I'm an expert. And I have a unique artistry and have got to the top of my industry as being arguably the world's number one makeup artist. So I knew what was missing. And I have a very unique way of creating, even when I'm creating product, whether it's kind of the artistry of color, the magic of light, the power of layering, all of that that really didn't exist. So I've invented categories and reinvented categories. So I saw that, but then you also, once you create great product, you've got to build a brand. Right from the beginning, I had this vision of you've got to anticipate where the world's going to be, where the customer's going to be, how is it going to pivot and change. And so from the beginning, I hired, you know, really a CDO, a chief digital officer, to really kind of, it was very unusual at that time, launching with a kind of website and a countdown and et cetera. But then I had this tech vision, and it wasn't really there. I'd go and see my friends in technology and say, listen, I want to be able to do augmented reality. They're like, no, we're not there yet. We're trying to do face mapping, and it's really slow, and it's glitching, and it's not working. So, but eventually the tech catches up, a bit like the science. You have these dreams. I always say I'm bottling dreams, selling dreams, and making dreams come true for my gorgeous customers. And it was then the technology, you know, would catch up. So what I really wanted to do was scale me, because I wanted to scale my unique artistry and give it to the world, because I had given it to a few incredible people from the, you know, amazing film industries and fashion industries. But I was like, how do I democratize that and scale that and give it to everyone?
7: I want to get to know you more, because Let's go back to the very start. You were born in London in 1973, and you had very creative parents. You're both artists in their own right. Your father was a painter. Yes. Your mom was in fashion.
5: Yeah.
7: What was that upbringing like?
5: It was wonderful. I think I was brought up between Ibiza and London, but predominantly Ibiza, and then went to boarding school at 13. But
7: growing up in Ibiza sounds great.
5: Yeah, it was great, by the way. It was great. I think it was a sort of melting pot of kind of like, you know, lots of different sort of eclectic people, which was so fantastic, but also lots of captains of industry from lots of areas, whether it was kind of acting or racing or writing, businesses, entrepreneurs, etc., hippies, I mean, I love it, different thinkers, you know. And I think for me, what that really gave me was a free type of thinking, an entrepreneurial, is informed by entrepreneurial thinking, my limitless thinking, my out creating, out thinking, and sort of, you know, disrupting the status quo. And I think that really has helped me be the entrepreneur. I don't think I'd be the entrepreneur I am today without that.
7: How did you know that you wanted to get into makeup?
5: Well, I tell you what I knew. At 13, when I went to boarding school, a beauty editor gave me a trunk of makeup. And I went there instead of a trunk of tuck. And I started doing people's, you know, makeup. My father was an artist, so it was natural for me that I was quite artistic, and I immediately understood faces and the architecture of them and how to amplify that. And so I immediately started doing it. And then I just thought, you know what, there's a real gap in the market for, you know, the hyper-personalization. Back then I was thinking about that. You know, now it's really something that I've really, you know, sort of indoctrinated across my brand. The kind of, you know, if you think about how people are searching today, or kind of, you know, thinking about my tech stack and tools, it's all about personalization. What looks good on Leanna, you know, so how can I make it? And that was the democratization of how did I put myself in everyone's pocket, you know, through technology. So you're always anticipating as a business leader, not just the product you're creating. Its product is king, and it starts with the product, but it's then how do you deliver that, how do you serve your consumer, how do you then scale that globally around the world. And you know, I'm really proud to say that Charlotte Tilbury is a beauty has become a real success globally, from China to America to all over Europe and all over the world, which is just amazing. In the Middle East, it's fantastic. It's been an incredible ride, an incredible journey.
7: Yeah, and so you were doing people's makeup in when you were in school, and then you decided to study makeup in London, didn't you? How was that? What did you learn there? And then what was your first job?
5: So my first job, I literally left boarding school at 18 and did makeup. I knew exactly what I wanted to do very early on. I was one of those people that I was just like, am I going to university or not going to university? What's the point of it? That entrepreneurial spirit was just buzzing inside me. And I was like, I just want to be a makeup artist and I want to hone my skills and I want to then eventually have a brand. And I remember saying that to my parents. I was like, one day I'm going to have a brand that's going to be really big, and they'd be like, oh, marvellous, darling, marvellous. You know, sort of, and, you know, but I did. And I think my whole motto in life is dare to dream it, dare to believe it, and dare to do it. I think all of that is just never give up, feel the fear, do it anyway, and you will achieve your dreams.
27: 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I'm Leanna Byrne. Today I'm speaking to Charlotte Tilbury, the makeup artist and entrepreneur behind the global beauty brand.
5: Every challenge I've had has made me a better leader, a better businesswoman. And, you know, even if I think about, you know, one of the biggest challenges we have is COVID. So, you know, COVID, suddenly you're like, oh my God, I've got a brand, I've got a company, I'm the leader of this company, and suddenly I've got 1,000 people working for me, and 60% of my business is offline. So all the shops are closed. What am I going to do? And then I had to pivot the business in literally 8 weeks, and we did. And the way that we did that is that then, you know, it was suddenly like, okay, I'm going to suddenly start going live. I'm going to start broadcasting around the world, to China, to America, to kind of, you know, going live on the Today Show, etc. I'm going to create the world's first ever press day. So everyone was locked up in their house, and then I got 3,000 people live. I was like, to my press team, I was like, we just got to go. We can't afford to not do this. We're a small company. We got to go. So then we galvanized everyone. Everyone was so wonderful around the world. They all tuned in. It was amazing. And then what we saw was that also people were dropping their advertising. I was like, we've got to go into the eye of the storm. We cannot afford to do this. So that meant that we could pivot the business very fast in COVID. And we then ended up doing bigger numbers after 9 weeks in COVID than we were doing pre-COVID.
7: That same year, Puig acquired a big stake in your company.
5: Yes.
7: I'm sure that's really tough, though, as like it's your name on the brand and then somebody comes in. Was that a difficult decision for you?
5: No, not at all. In fact, it was very proactive on my behalf. I was actually kind of changing out. I was working sort of from like 6 a.m. till God knows what time at night. And it was wonderful. And, you know, I think it was great because obviously, you know, Puig is the home of Love Brands and Audacious Founders. So it was actually a really celebratory moment to be able to partner with them, because obviously I'm still a shareholder, and that was really fantastic. And what's been so brilliant about working with them is just, you know, them kind of really understanding founders and allowing that autonomy to really build my business and really respect and understand it. So it's been really fantastic.
7: It has been extended, hasn't it, until 2030?
5: Yes.
7: And then by 2031, is the idea that you would exit the business? How do you feel about that? How do you reflect on that?
5: I think we'll see when that time comes.
7: Yeah, fair enough. Do you think a lot has changed since you even founded the company in terms of beauty trends, in terms of like how the industry is working right now?
5: I think that, listen, we're living in a world now with AI where it's man against machine, and we are, you know, that's why I love my products, because everyone's exhausted, everyone's dehydrated, like, you know, pollution, everything's changing, right? And not just environmentally, but also the speed. And so I'm grateful that I had that foresight and vision up front to build a beauty tech company, because I'm able to pivot and be agile, because I think it is changing.
7: I'd love to get your thoughts on social media in terms of beauty trends, and I'm sure you saw, like, recently the UK is bringing in rules for
5: yes,
7: under 16,
5: yes.
7: So not going to... What do you think about that?
5: Listen, I think it's... I think it's quite good, really. I think, you know, I think... You know, when you see some people sort of sometimes they're like, you know, on telephones and they come off and they're just exhausted. I just think, let children be children. I look at my kids, you know, and I just think, you know, I allow limited time. You know, my youngest, who's 11, I don't let him have a telephone. So, because I think it wires the brain sometimes. It's just like hours and go down a rabbit hole. And I think there's this beautiful life. Let's celebrate it. Let's get in the room and be here now.
7: So there's young kids, like, they're putting retinol on their skin when they're 8 years old. As somebody who's, like, really into, you know, the beauty industry and particularly skin, mm-hmm. like, how do you feel about, like, young people having that so much?
5: Listen, I think, you know, I don't believe in that. That's wrong. You know, I think that, you know, when you've got 8-year-old skin, that's what we're all trying to get, 8-year-old skin. But the fact is, at 8, you do not need to mess with your skin. So don't not mess with your skin. You don't need to. You don't need products like that. They're built for people and they're older. Mm,
7: exactly. So. We've got lots of expectations from consumers for beauty brands. One is about cruelty-free. Last year, you opted out of the Bonnie Cert. It's cruelty-free international's updated certification
5: program. We are
7: program.
5: A cruelty-free brand. Though.
7: Yes. Do you want to have another certificate? Or
5: you don't necessarily need to be certified, and that's what I'm realising in the industry is what I realised it was slowing down just how long we were going through all of this different process. But I am one that we do due diligence on everyone we use, on all our suppliers. We are 1,000%. As long as I am at this brand, we will remain and are cruelty-free. It's incredibly important to me.
7: Yeah, so you're happy the homework can be corrected?
5: 1,000%. Yeah. We check every single supplier and everything we do. And I know, even launching in China, we will not test on animals. We will never test on animals as long as I'm here. It is really important to me. What we were realizing is that people were not testing on animals. You don't necessarily have to have this certificate, but the due diligence is there, and absolutely not, and we never will. It's very important to me.
7: Yeah. Tell me about some of your newer products for China, because that is quite interesting in terms of like how you have to adapt for certain markets, and China is such a huge market.
5: China's amazing. It's fantastic. And we only have 20 shops, and we are basically an online business predominantly there. So we're 80% of our business is online at the moment. And we've become the number one social viral brand in China. You know, I am a live founder. Luckily, the Chinese people love me and I love them. When I went there, we actually crashed the internet. I went on with this amazing, my brand ambassador called Kun. And we did this live streaming on TikTok, and I took him to the Met Ball, and then we kind of, did something, we did some social viral content. We went through an entire strategy, and then as a result of that, we then did something with Vogue, and we did something with TikTok, and we kind of content, and we meet the zeitgeist at a kind of a social moment, and it became, the number one trending thing so in China. So,
7: yeah, is there any countries that you're not in that you'd love to be in?
5: Japan. I think we've still got to go to Japan.
7: I'm surprised you're not in Japan already.
5: Yeah, no, not yet. But we're moving there. It's 13 years. We're going pretty fast.
7: Yeah, for sure. Of course. Yeah. It's a hop skipping away
5: soon.
7: From China.
5: Coming
7: just
5: soon.
7: To...
5: Yeah, exactly. Coming soon.
7: Right. Charlotte, I have two more questions for you.
5: Yes.
7: First of all, what do you want your legacy to be?
5: I think it's all about the Tilbury feeling. It's about how you make people look and feel. And to be remembered for that, really, that, you help empower people.
7: And my last question, if you could go back to the very beginning of Charlotte Tilbury and founding Charlotte Tilbury, would you do anything differently? And what would you tell yourself back then?
5: I wouldn't do anything differently. Even some of the setbacks or the challenges I've had have just made me a much better businesswoman. And that's why I say to anyone listening to this podcast, always see adversity as an opportunity. Always see challenge as opportunity. Never give up. Stay focused. And, I'm an audacious thinker. I want to conquer the world. Like, it's just who I am. I'm born, I'm hardwired that way. And I don't see limitations. I think in a limitless way. I always think just because it's been done a certain way for years, who cares? Rip up the rule book, change the status quo.
7: You're such a positive person. At any point, did you ever think that you could fail?
5: No. I'm like, why would I do that? Like,
7: I love that answer. I'm delighted by that answer. That's great. No, it's very inspirational.
5: Is that, I just, I'm all about rewiring the brain. I just think, listen, if you want to get from the brand that I created, in 2013 to where I am today, well, then you are going to have challenges, because it's the only way you're going to grow. Every human being is beautiful on this planet. Every human being is amazing. Every human being can achieve whatever they want. They are only limited by their own beliefs.
7: Charlotte Tilbury, it's been an absolute pleasure.
5: Thank you so much.
27: That was Charlotte Tilbury, makeup artist and founder of the beauty brand Charlotte Tilbury. She was speaking to me, Leanna Byrne, for this edition of Business Daily. The episode was produced by Amber Mahmood. To get in touch with the team, email us at businessdaily@bbc.co.uk.

0: BBC World Service and now Witness History with me, Vicky Farncombe. I've been listening to the archives to bring you the story of Rosa Parks, honoured in the US as the First Lady of Civil Rights. She changed history when she refused to give up her seat on the bus for a white man. This programme features outdated and offensive language. It was first broadcast in 2024.
1: Ladies and gentlemen, I want to introduce to you the woman who started our modern struggle for freedom because she got tired of indignity and Jim Crow and sat down. And when Rosa Parks sat down, a revolution broke forth. Rosa Parks!
0: That's Rosa Parks, being introduced at the Washington Freedom March in August 1963. Rosa was brought up in Alabama during the Jim Crow era, when state laws enforced segregation in practically all aspects of daily life. Public schools, water fountains, trains and buses all had to have separate facilities for white people and black people. In 1961, the civil rights leader Dr. Martin Luther King told the BBC what black people in Alabama experienced on the buses.
2: Negroes were treated in a very discourteous manner. The bus drivers usually

0: a Cleveland Avenue bus. She was tired and her feet were aching. She paid her fare and sat down.
1: This is her speaking to the BBC about it in 1965.
2: The bus was organized with racial segregation, the white passengers to the front and the colored to the rear. And the bus driver, of course, would move or rearrange his passengers to his wishes, would order some persons to give up their seats for white passengers who had to stand.
3: And he ordered you?
2: Yes, he did.
3: And then what happened?
2: When I refused to move, he had me arrested. Well, they questioned me about why I refused to give up the seat, and when I told them I didn't believe I should have to give up the seat, they told me I was under arrest.
1: Rosa was fingerprinted, charged with refusing to obey the orders of a bus driver, and put in a cell. Civil rights leader Edgar Nixon helped bail Rosa out. He felt her arrest was the perfect case to challenge Montgomery's racist bus system because she was mature and respectable and she was passionate about civil rights. Dr. King was 26 at the time and a pastor at Dexter Avenue Baptist Church in Montgomery.
4: Pretty soon after she was arrested, the word got around the Montgomery community and there was a spontaneous reaction. More than 99% of the Negro people of Montgomery rose up with a bit of indignation, a righteous indignation, I would say.
1: Rosa was due to appear in court on Monday the 5th of December, 4 days after her arrest. In those intervening days, the women in Montgomery got busy. At schools and churches, the message went out, boycott the buses on Monday. Rosa's lawyer, Fred Gray, spoke to the BBC in 1974.
5: We knew that she was going to be convicted. But what was more important than her case per se, whether or not she was convicted or not, the black community had become so upset and disturbed over the bus situation and over Mrs. Park's arrest until we had concluded that this simply was it. The straw that broke the camel's back.
1: Rosa's trial lasted 30 minutes. After being found guilty and fined $14, including court costs, she appealed her conviction and formally challenged the legality of racial segregation. That evening, thousands of people gathered at Holt Street Baptist Church and agreed to carry on the boycott. The MIA, the Montgomery Improvement Association, was founded to organise the boycott, and Dr. King became the spokesperson.
4: From this time, I found myself in a leadership position in the civil rights struggle.
1: The boycott hit the bus company hard, as around 75% of passengers were black.
6: We have met with these people. We're glad to continue to meet with them.
1: This is bus company official J.H. Bagley, speaking to CBS days after the boycott started.
6: But their request was, in effect, that we operate without complying with the state and city laws requiring the separation of those races. That we cannot do because under our franchise from the city, we are required to abide by all applicable laws and ordinances.
1: The MIA organized transport for around 30,000 people so they could get to work without having to ride buses, as the BBC explained in 1965.
0: A large fleet of private cars was organised. Those who could find no transport agreed to walk. Within a week, the Montgomery bus boycott was over 99% effective, despite attempts by the bus company to break it down.
1: Those who took part faced bad weather, harassment, intimidation, and being fired.
7: There have been many arrests. Many tickets on minor, almost imaginary traffic violations. But in spite of all of that, the people continue to go on in a real spirit of love and determination.
1: Rosa and her husband Raymond both lost their jobs. She ended up working for the MIA, organizing transport.
2: Later on, when it became evident that we were going to continue to stay off the bus, there were acts of violence to the extent of some homes were bombed and churches also, and quite a number of arrests made.
0: Christmas came and went. The boycott continued through the winter, through the spring, through the summer. For, as Dr. King had been quick to realize,

0: more was at stake than seats in a local bus.
1: It is really a protest against the whole system of segregation.
2: While Rose's appeal was tied up in the Alabama state courts, lawyer Fred Gray filed a federal lawsuit on behalf of a group of women who had also been discriminated against by bus drivers. On the 4th of June 1956, a panel of three judges in the US District Court ruled in their favour. The state and the city appealed against the decision, but on the 13th of November 1956, the US Supreme Court upheld the ruling that segregation on public transportation was unconstitutional.
3: My case was cleared away. When we started back to riding the buses, it was without racial segregation.
2: Rose's lawyer, Fred Gray, again.
4: I think if there was any one point, one event, in the civil rights movement that started in the 50s, you can pinpoint it to the Montgomery bus boycott. Black people stuck together for 14 months in the cradle of the Confederacy. We could do it here, and they could do it anywhere around the world.
2: Rosa Parks continued to fight for civil rights all her life. In 1999, she was awarded the Congressional Gold Medal, the highest honour the US can bestow on a civilian. She died in 2005 at the age of 92. Witness History was presented by me, Vicky Farncombe, using BBC Archive. This programme was first broadcast in 2024.
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6: There's something brewing in the Pacific that could change your life.
7: A warming patch of ocean that can have effects across the world on weather, food, and even entire economies.
8: El Niño is going to be as big, if not bigger, than the one we had in 2016 and 1998. This is beyond El Niño. This is a big one that's coming. Please be warned.
6: Meet Godzilla El Niño.
8: I think that 2027, with that El Niño impact, we will be way beyond 1.5 degrees global warming because of that extra heat being put into the system.
7: What is it, and how worried should we be?
8: We know this is coming, so we can, if we are sensible, plan for the worst case scenario, which is likely to happen in the next 6 to 12 months.
6: Join us for The Climate Question from the BBC World Service with me, Jordan Dunbar.
7: And me, Greer Jackson, right after the news.
9: BBC News with Govinda Gill. Amnesty International has called for a peacekeeping force to be sent to Sudan. A wide-ranging report by the human rights group said the paramilitary rapid support forces committed numerous crimes and ethnic cleansing during its bloody attack on the city of El Fasher last year. Barbara Plett-Usher has more details.
10: Amnesty International interviewed nearly 250 people, more than 200 of them survivors, and witnesses talked about the mass killing of civilians, abductions, beatings, rape, and so on, often accompanied by ethnic slurs, they said, the Sudanese word used for servant or slave. Now, the Arab militias of the RSF do have a history of violence against non-Arab black African tribes in the western region of Darfur. And in the case of El Fasher specifically, the armed groups who were defending the city belonged to the local Zaghawa tribe. So the RSF seems to have targeted the Zaghawa civilians just as it did the armed groups.
9: A new law has come into effect in China, which critics say is aimed at erasing minority groups. The government says the legislation will strengthen social cohesion by making Mandarin the language of education, official business and public spaces. Taiwan said the new law could be used to increase threats against its citizens. Saranjana Tiwari reports.
11: The Ethnic Unity and Progress Promotion Law is part of Chinese leader Xi Jinping's efforts to build a shared national identity among ethnic groups and strengthen cohesion. The law makes Mandarin the main language of education in schools, replacing teaching in minority languages such as Tibetan, Uyghur and Mongolian, something Beijing says will improve future job prospects. But rights groups say it's another step towards forced assimilation with a Han Chinese majority and will weaken minority languages and cultures.
9: The White House has denied there are any conflicts of interest in Donald Trump's business dealings. New disclosures showed he made more than $1 billion from cryptocurrency ventures last year. Much of the money came from the sale of tokens by a firm co-founded by members of his family. The Japanese yen has fallen to its lowest level against the US dollar for 40 years. $1 is now worth about 162 yen. Tokyo has already tried to stem the slide, which has only led to a temporary reprieve, Kurumi Mori reports.
12: The main reason being the wide gap between Japan's still ultra-low interest rates and those in the U.S. and other major economies. The Japanese government has already spent a record about $72 billion intervening in the currency market between April and May. But those efforts have only slowed the decline temporarily. The big question now is whether authorities will step in again if the currency continues to weaken.
9: World News from the BBC. Venezuelans have told the BBC of their anger and frustration at the country's response to the devastating twin earthquakes a week ago. Nearly 2,000 people have been confirmed dead so far, and thousands of families are still searching for loved ones. Dozens of international rescue teams have been deployed to Venezuela to help. On Tuesday, a Jordanian team pulled a three-year-old boy from the rubble where he'd been trapped for 6 days. The UN's warned that tens of thousands of people are urgently in need of food and shelter. The artificial intelligence firm Anthropic says it will start restoring global access to two of its most powerful AI tools on Wednesday after the US government lifted export restrictions. Anthropic built the Fable 5 and Mythos 5 models using its chatbot Claude. However, Washington suspended worldwide access to them over concerns they could be used by hackers to exploit cybersecurity weaknesses. Co-hosts Mexico are through to the round of 16 at the Men's World Cup following a 2-0 victory over Ecuador. Goals from Julián Quiñones and Raúl Jiménez secured the win. These fans watched the game at a fully packed Mexico City stadium.
13: It was amazing. Mexico played fantastic on the attack. And I'm excited to see if they play the Congo or England next. Yeah. England's a tough team, man. Harry and Jude. It's going to be a tough game. I'm going to root for Mexico, but wouldn't surprise me either way.
14: The game was great. We started off fast and we kind of ended slow, but we just held control the whole time.
9: The lead singer of The Village People, Victor Willis, who was recognised by millions for his performances dressed as a traffic policeman and a Navy officer, has died aged 74. The band announced on social media that he had died on Monday. They said it followed a short but aggressive illness. That's the latest BBC News.
7: Something in the Pacific is stirring.
15: Winds are changing, water's warming, the signs are here.
7: And it will shape the whole world.
15: Scientists call it El Niño.
7: But this one, it could be a monster. It's even been called Godzilla.
15: So, how worried should we be?
7: Welcome to The Climate Question from the BBC World Service. I'm Greg Jackson.
15: And I'm Jordan Dunbar.
7: To help us answer that, we have Mark Maslin, Professor of Earth System Sciences at University College London. Welcome back, Mark.
16: Brilliant. I'm very glad to be here.
15: Mark, just tell me, should this Godzilla El Niño be my new nightmare fuel? How worried should we be about it?
8: I think the important thing is that scientists are able to predict the coming of the next El Nino. And we know that it's going to be a big one, whether you call it a Godzilla or you call it super, as I do. It means that we can warn policymakers. It means that we can actually tell people this is the likely impacts. And I'll go through some of the impacts of a big El Nino. So firstly, droughts occur in East Africa, Northern India, Northeast Brazil, Australia, Indonesia. If we then shift to, say, heavy rains and floods, these always occur in California, parts of South America, the Pacific, Sri Lanka, and the east central part of Africa. We also know that ENSO affects the strength and the paths of hurricanes and cyclones around the world. So we are pre-warned, so we can start thinking about how do we protect people from these extreme weather events that result from this El Nino.
17: And Godzilla is a particularly evocative way to describe it. I think I would call it Ursula from The Little Mermaid, because having watched that recently, actually quite terrifying she is. But you would probably refrain from that kind of terminology, right?
8: So there's a balancing act in science, which is we have technical terms and some of them are really dull and some of them are not helpful at all. But we also need to communicate. This El Nino is going to be as big, if not bigger, than the one we had in 2016 and 1998. And they were really big ones. So we're seeing that something that we haven't had before. This is beyond El Nino. This is a big one that's coming. Please be warned. Godzilla, you know, okay, it makes nice sort of like headlines for the BBC or for the newspapers. But, you know, it really isn't, for me, evocative of what is going to happen.
18: Mark, you mentioned ENSO, which is the El Nino Southern Oscillation, the official name for this. Tell us what El Nino is. Tell us the basics.
8: Okay, so El Nino is part of an oscillation, the Southern Oscillation between El Nino and La Nina. And this is where the ocean currents and the actual winds of the Pacific Ocean shift. Now, we need to step back and think about the Pacific Ocean, because people don't realize how large it is. Think about it. It takes about 12 hours minimum to fly across the Pacific, whereas about 5 to 6 to get across the Atlantic. So this is a huge body of water. And what happens usually is the winds blow from the east across to the west. These are the trade winds, and therefore it pushes the cold water from South America across the Pacific towards Australia, trapping the hot water around Australia and Southeast Asia. What happens during an El Nino event is those winds weaken, that warm pool spreads across the Pacific Ocean all the way to the coast of South America. Now, this changes the weather patterns around the world. It changes the jet stream. And this is where you have all these consequences from India to Africa to Indonesia, even into the southern USA.
18: Mark, you mentioned La Nina a couple of times. Is that just the opposite of El Nino?
8: So La Nina is literally the opposite. It is when the cold water from the eastern side of the Pacific really pushes the actual warm pool right against Southeast Asia and Australia. And it keeps that warm, moist air there, spreading that cold water across the Pacific. It has impacts which are El Nino-like, but in many cases opposite. And so therefore, an extreme La Nina can sometimes be as destructive as a El Nino.
17: Now, Mark, you've said a couple of times that this El Nino is not only a super El Nino, but probably much bigger than the previous super El Ninos we've seen before. Why is that? Is climate change, is there a fingerprint here? Why is it so big?
8: So we have to be very careful. We know that climate change is heating up the ocean, but it's not doing it evenly. So there are certain places that are warming up quicker and some places that are staying relatively cool. And that changes the dynamics. We see that El Nino and La Nina seem to be more extreme over the last couple of decades. We think this might be due to climate change, but whether this particular El Nino is actually climate change caused or is it just part of that big cycle, we can't tell you. But what we can say is that El Niño has a real impact on global temperatures. So the last two big ones that we've talked about, 98 and 16, they added about 0.2 to 0.3 degrees Celsius to global temperatures. So for me, I would guess, and I'm happy to come back and be proved wrong, but I think that this year, 2026, will be the second warmest year on record, may not quite make the warmest, but 2027, with that El Niño impact, we will be way beyond 1.5 degrees global warming because of that extra heat being put into the system.
17: But just to check, that is temporary, right? Because El Niño is a cyclical cycle. So it's not 0.2 or 0.3 degrees forever. It's for however long El Niño lasts.
8: Oh, absolutely. And this is why every so often climate deniers turn around and go, look, climate change is over. Because what you get is you get this warming. You then get these peak warming periods, which seem to occur when you have El Niño events. And then the following year or 2 years, then there's a slight cooling. It isn't a cooling, it's just dropping back to the average, which is warming up every single year. So you get these sort of like going up, slight down, up again, slight down. Now, again, every time we have one of those downs, it's like, see, climate change is over. It's not happening. It's like, no, that's because you're just taking the last El Niño as your peak temperature.
18: I mean, lots of people will think not 0.2 degrees, that doesn't actually sound like much. But can you talk us through what the impacts and consequences have been in the past? Because the last one in 2016 caused trillions of dollars of damage and lost income.
8: Okay, so 2016 was one of the warmest ones on record, had severe impacts around the world. But let's pick on a few areas. So sub-Saharan Africa had failed rains that left 20 million people in southern Africa at risk of acute food shortages at the same time as they had catastrophic floods in East Africa. Many of you may remember those from Kenya.
19: Rescuers are still finding survivors, though it isn't clear how many more remain trapped. The seven-story block collapsed after heavy rains and flooding. Some residents said the building shook violently before it came down.
20: And so far, the situation is...
8: We go to Latin America, the dry corridor in Central America, suffered such a severe drought that millions of people needed food assistance. It also coincided with the record-breaking tropical cyclones, Cyclone Pam and Cyclone Wilson in Southeast Asia, which devastated local infrastructure. So there are real impacts. And the other impact, which is beyond humans, is that we know that every time you have one of these extreme El Niños, you get coral bleaching. And the problem with coral bleaching is that once the coral's died, it doesn't come back quickly. So even though the El Niño may only be a year and a half in duration, it kills off the coral that can take decades, if ever, to come back.
18: Is it useful then to use El Niño or the Super El Niño as a snapshot of what could happen if we continue to warm the Earth? Is it useful to look at the effects it have to then think of what would happen if we warm it even more?
8: Okay, so I'm going to give you that classic science answer, which is yes and no. So the yes, because it shows you what extreme climate change will look like. It shows you what extreme weather events, it shows you the disruption in particular areas. The no is that El Niño is a particular phenomenon, which is it changes the actual circulation of the atmosphere around the world. So this is why places get drier and they get wetter. Now, this is not necessarily what's going to happen with climate change in the exact geographical regions, because this is a Pacific-driven engine of heat and moisture, which is changing. So the El Niño is a particular thing that we need to worry about and understand, but it does give us an idea of what extreme weather events will be happening in the next decade because of climate change, but they won't be identical.
18: So the heating in the Pacific is causing these global impacts. We're talking about wildfires, droughts, flooding. Is that what is causing the majority of those deaths that you talked about previously?
8: For me, one of the biggest problems is food security. The reason being is that at least half our food is produced by small, holder farmers. Okay, so these are people that have people that work outside for them. And there are certain times of the year when it's too hot and too humid to work outside. Now, climate change is already making that more common. And when we have this super El Nino, that increase in temperature is going to cause that to increase. But then you have the extreme weather on top of that. That's going to disrupt food production through flooding, through droughts, through heat waves, which means there's not enough food in those countries. And that's where you had in previous El Nino real suffering because of a lack of access to food or access to affordable food. There's also the effects, the direct effects of extreme weather events. We know that floods, droughts, heat waves can directly impact people through loss of life, but also real impacts on well-being. Lots of people suffer from long-term illnesses. Interestingly enough, for disease, droughts are the worst because when you have stagnant pools of water that are slowly drying up, that is a breeding ground for a lot of nasty diseases. So this is the impact. But we know this is coming, so we can, if we are sensible, help those countries plan for the worst case scenario, which is likely to happen in the next 6 to 12 months.
18: What can governments on the one hand and then ordinary people do then when we have a prediction like not just an El Nino, but a super El Nino?
8: So I think it's really important that governments take on the science and see where it's going to affect. So, for example, if you're in Western Europe, El Nino is going to have very little impact, okay? Whereas you, if you happen to be a nation in East Africa, you know that this is going to cause flooding. If you're in sub-Saharan Africa, you know that there's going to be increased drought. So you can start to think, okay, the scientists have given me a head start. What can we do to minimize? You're never going to get rid of the impacts, but how can we minimize it? Do I store more food? Do I actually make sure there's shelters? What do I do? And there's some really good examples around the world where countries have taken on the science. So, for example, Bangladesh. Bangladesh in the 1970s used to lose hundreds of thousands of people. These are deaths from cyclones. And what they did was they built their own meteorological office. They then started to predict when the cyclones were going to hit. They also then made sure that people were warned. They did it by radio, and they also did it by bicycles. So therefore, if a village heard about it on a radio, they would then cycle to the next village. Have you heard? You know, transmitting that knowledge. Because when people are pre-warned, you can prepare. They also set up things like shelters for people. They set up floating agriculture. And the deaths from cyclones have dropped to, if you're unlucky in a year, maybe 1,000 people, but a lot less most years.
17: It's really remarkable what Bangladesh has done, hasn't it? And again, we've done a programme all about this on the Climate Question podcast, so just search for the back catalogue. I think a lot of people will be surprised at how much just a few fractions of a degree, 0.2, 0.3, 0.4 maybe even this year, and how much of a big but also global effect it can have on people. And I'm wondering, what would it mean if we got a whole degree or degree and a half of warming, which we're potentially projected to be on?
8: So the Intergovernmental Panel on Climate Change produced a really interesting report in 2018 called Global Warming 1.5. And what they were looking at is what would happen if we went over 1.5. And the most interesting thing is that between 1.5 and 2 degrees, there are a lot of systems that start to be really impacted. Coastal areas, coral reefs, agriculture all start to have a significant impact. Because the thing is, not linear. You don't add 0.1 degree to the temperature and you get a 1% change. No, it's non-linear. So the warmer it gets, the bigger the impacts, much bigger than you would expect just from a small increase. It also showed that we really have to make sure we don't go anywhere above 2 degrees, because after that, we then have really severe impacts. We have the idea that the Greenland and Antarctic Western ice sheet have gone by the middle of next century. And we're also looking at sea level rise that we can't cope with. We're looking at food disruption, and we're also looking at, and I know you've done programs on this, tipping points in the climate system, which could be triggered between 1.5 and 2, but some of the big ones are definitely triggered after 2 degrees.
17: Mark, thank you so much for your time today. I appreciate it.
8: Absolute pleasure. It's always great to be with you too.
18: Thanks, Mark. A reminder that you're listening to The Climate Question from the BBC World Service. I'm Jordan Dunbar. After Gray and I got that lowdown on El Nino from Professor Mark Maslin, I wanted to bring you a bit of good news. So I'm joined now by the BBC senior climate and science reporter, Esme Stollard. Hello.
0: Hi, Jordan.
18: Esme, you have got some good news about mangroves, don't you?
0: I have. Yes, their recovery around the world. So mangroves, like many of our forests, have been in decline since about the 1980s. We've lost a considerable amount between 1980 and 2010, about 12,000 square kilometres. But actually in the last decade, they've started to recover, so much so that that loss since the 1980s has come down from 12,000 to just 849 square kilometres. So heading in the right direction for the recovery of mangroves.
18: So when I think of mangroves, I think of essentially forests, but in the sea and in rivers?
0: That's a fairly good summary. Mangrove environment in general can be shrubs and trees. When we talk about forests, we're just talking about the trees. They are forests that are found in brackish environments, so where it's salty, so kind of into the sea, or where you get a river coming close to the sea, so delta environments as well. And they have very specific adaptations to help them deal with that. So you often can see these pictures underwater, their roots go into the sea or into that sort of salty water. Their roots can filter out that salt, or sometimes on the leaves you see these salt crystals forming. That's because their leaves kind of have these little glands that push the salt out of the tree and enables them to function. So that's where you tend to find them, and they're quite dense and difficult to get into, but beneath the surface they're providing a fantastic habitat for lots of little fish as they first come into the world.
18: Why are these watery forests that we find on the coast and rivers, why are they so important when it comes to climate?
0: God, it's difficult to know where to start. They have just so many benefits. I mean, if we just start with carbon, they're actually incredible at absorbing carbon, up to 5 times more than the land-based forest that we get. But they also have many other benefits. So coastal protection is a big one. Many communities that were impacted by the 2004 tsunami, for example, those that were living near mangrove forests were better protected. So they helped to support the coastline away from flooding and other big events. They also helped to support or provide a nursery for 1,500 species of fish. So their roots go down underwater, providing protection and a habitat away from predators. And they also are amazing at filtering out salt. That's how they survive. So their roots filter out their salt, or the leaves push the salt out. So they're an amazing forest ecosystem.
18: I'm imagining these, you know, trees in the water getting bashed by waves and storms. If they're that strong, why are these ecosystems so fragile?
0: I mean, ultimately, it comes down to human destruction. A lot of them have been removed for the development of farming, for example, also looking at urbanisation. We've seen that across the world. There are hundreds, actually over 100 countries that have mangroves in them. So that has been the kind of big issue that they've faced. But the tide is starting to turn on that, and we're seeing that in quite a few countries.
18: And why is the tide turning? What is behind this amazing comeback?
0: It's sort of a mixture of things. I mean, if we start to talk about what humans have done differently, first of all, I think there's been an increased recognition of the importance of mangroves after big events like the 2004 tsunami. So, for example, in Indonesia, there's been replanting to try and re-establish some of those mangrove forests. Other countries have banned their logging altogether. So we've seen that in Malaysia, for example. In other countries like Brazil, it's kind of come about because of actually damage further upstream. So what we've seen is there's been more logging and mining further upstream. And so that means you get more nutrients coming into the rivers, and that's washing down to the mangroves, which is weirdly supporting them. But actually what we've seen is the biggest effect is when you just don't touch them at all. So the mangroves have been allowed to recover themselves. They show an amazing kind of resilience and ability to do that. And the last thing really is just the science. We are now much better at measuring where these trees are. So this study that used the land satellite meant we were able to monitor much more effectively where these trees are. So a combination of some human efforts, some just leaving them alone, and a little bit better science, really.
18: And where are these trees growing back?
0: So particularly, I mentioned there, Indonesia, Malaysia, Brazil's doing really well. Where they're not doing very well, actually, is in the Niger Delta and areas around there. They're struggling, and that's particularly due to oil activities there, which is causing localised water pollution, which is really threatening their survival. So it's not good news everywhere. There's still very much some human activities which has been driving down those mangrove forests.
18: So that's pollution from drilling, from oil and gas and transporting oil?
0: Yeah, so oil spillage that you can get, kind of poor maintenance. You can get oil running off into the sort of deltas and where these mangrove forests are, which affects their ability to survive and to grow and to recover. That's been the big problem there. So human pollution is still very much causing some issues, even if they're not being removed as such. The environment they're living in just isn't conducive to their survival.
18: You mentioned all those benefits that mangrove forests bring to people. Is this comeback due to governments putting in policies, local awareness? What's driving it?
0: It's a bit of both. There's definitely more local awareness. I mentioned about, you know, them being amazing coastal protection. I think when people can see that those villages or those towns that sit behind mangrove forests are fared better when you get those extreme weather events, whether that be flooding or tsunamis, a sort of an education piece on why they're so important. So they've kind of been put back. There's also in some cases been bans on logging altogether introduced, which has enabled them to be protected. And I think that is the main message, actually. It's not that we need to go out and necessarily replant a load of these mangroves, we just need to kind of give them a space to recover. And not only that, or not only are we seeing kind of more mangroves, but what we're seeing is the kind of quality of the mangrove forest is a lot better. So we call this kind of dense canopy, which is the best at providing habitat for other species, is increased 20%. So that's also another benefit that the authors said they've seen in their study.
18: So good news for those fish and good news for us and the carbon that's going to be locked in there.
0: Exactly. A good news story all round, which is not always the case in my job. So no, exactly. Nice to read this paper.
18: Thank you for coming on, Esme. I appreciate it.
0: Thanks for having me.
18: And you can also check out Esme's piece on the BBC website. Thanks also to Greia for joining me earlier to talk about El Nino. And don't forget, if you've got a question, you can email the climate question at bbc.com. And you can also find us on the BBC World Service YouTube channel. The production team this week were Diane Richardson, Simon Watts and Grace Braddock. The sound mix was by Mike Rigard and Tom Bricknell. I'm Jordan Dunbar. See you next time.

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2: 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This week, shadow banning. What is it and how could it be affecting women's health education messages?
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2: We're feeling nostalgic about video game discs and the gaming league with a global outlook. 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
4: BBC News with Govinda Gill. Amnesty International has called for a peacekeeping force to be sent to Sudan after detailing the extent of crimes against humanity allegedly being committed there. The investigation heard allegations of widespread and deliberate violence, especially against children. A new law has come into effect in China, which critics say is aimed at erasing minority groups. The government says the legislation will strengthen social cohesion by making Mandarin the language of education, official business and public spaces. The White House has denied there are any conflicts of interest in Donald Trump's business dealings after new disclosures showed he made more than $1 billion from cryptocurrency ventures last year. The Japanese yen has fallen to its lowest level against the US dollar for 40 years. The drop is being driven by Japan's ultra-low interest rates. Tokyo has already spent billions of dollars in the last few months trying to stem the slide. The artificial intelligence firm Anthropic says it will start restoring access globally to two of its most powerful AI tools after the US government lifted export restrictions. Anthropic built the Fable 5 and Mythos 5 models using its chatbot Claude. The health ministry in Spain says there have been more than 1,000 deaths attributed to the heat in June. The Spanish weather agency says the first 6 months of this year have been the hottest on record. The lead singer of the 70s disco group, The Village People, Victor Willis, has died at the age of 74. Recognised by millions of people for his performances dressed as a traffic policeman and a Navy officer, he co-wrote many of the Village People's anthemic hits such as YMCA, In the Navy and Go West. The band announced on social media that he died on Monday. BBC News.
2: Hello and welcome to Tech Life, the programme keeping track of technologies that are changing lives all over the world. I'm Shona McCallum. Today we're looking at something called shadow banning. What is it? How does it work? And why do some campaigners say it's a real problem? We'll get into that very shortly. And later on, we're switching gears with a gaming story. Grand Theft Auto 6 is due out later this year, but it's already stirring up a bit of a row. Some fans are unhappy they won't be able to buy a physical copy of the game on a disc.
5: The launch of GTA 6, it's expected to be a huge, huge event. So anything really this series does, it makes waves across the industry.
2: And turning video gaming into a spectator sport. I speak to the man who's at the helm of the Global Gaming League.

0: Before we start, a quick heads up. We're about to talk about women's health and some adult topics, including parts of the human body. So if you've got young children around and you'd rather they didn't hear this, now might be a good moment to turn the volume down. Social media companies get a lot of criticism for what appears on their platforms. And most of us are used to content moderation. That's when posts are being removed or restricted if they're illegal, offensive or not suitable for children. But there's a growing concern that these systems sometimes go too far. Some women's health organisations say perfectly legitimate posts about periods, breastfeeding or reproductive health are being taken down or quietly hidden. Complaints have been raised around the world, and the issue was even debated in the UK Parliament recently. Here's Labour MP Emily Darlington.
1: The online world is where women ask questions where they're often too embarrassed to ask elsewhere, about period pain, discharge, lactation, or how to use a tampon safely.
0: Some creators say their posts are removed. Others say they're hit with sensitive content warnings. And some believe they're being what's known as shadow banned, where the posts stay online but are shown to far fewer people. Here's Emily Darlington again.
1: Ultimately, this debate isn't only about algorithms. It's about power, who gets heard, who gets visibility, whose bodies are treated as acceptable, whose health is considered legitimate. And right now, the message many women receive online is this: your body is inappropriate, your anatomy is shameful, your health is controversial.
0: So let's talk to someone now who's actually experienced shadow banning firsthand. Dr. Carolina Array, known as Blogger on a Pole, is a digital criminologist at the London School of Economics, as well as being a pole dancing instructor.
2: Pole dancing has a huge online community. It's how pole dancers promote themselves and their classes. It's also how you share your progress and you realize 3 months ago you couldn't do anything and all of a sudden you can do something really cool and you're really strong. I started blogging about it. I gained a bit of a profile in the industry and in the community. Then all of a sudden I would notice that posts that would blow up suddenly were not seen by almost anyone. Sometimes even they weren't seen by people within my following or within my friends group. And it felt very frustrating. It felt incredibly sad. There was an element of how much is the fact that a lot of my posts are restricted and don't reach as many people as they did affecting my earnings.
0: I also asked Dr. Array if she recognised the arguments that platforms say they're trying to protect younger users from explicit content, and could she see why they might take that cautious approach even to legitimate health information?
2: I am okay with platforms erring on the side of caution, because once something reaches an exponential audience, if that something is really harmful, then the image damage to the platform, but also the damage to the audiences themselves, is potentially huge. However, only if there is a transparent, fair and swift appeal system in place to counteract that. Because if you want to delete my content, but then I click a button, a human looks at it, and like 5 minutes later, the content is back and it's as if nothing happened, then that's not a massive issue for me. But the issue is that platforms have underinvested in appeals, which are a tenet of any democratic society, to the point where I know that a lot of users in my network, when their accounts are outright deleted, they can't reach anyone at the platform, the appeal doesn't work, and they have to pay for hackers who claim to be working inside the platform to get their account back.
0: That's Dr. Carolina Array, a digital criminologist at the London School of Economics, who's also a pole dancer and instructor. Now, one company worried about legitimate health information being shadow banned is Essity, a Swedish-based global health and hygiene firm. It says important information is being hidden online. I caught up with someone at the heart of their plight.
3: My name is Kate Prince, and I'm the head of public affairs at Essity in the UK and Ireland.
4: And tell me about Essity.
3: Essity is a global health and hygiene company. Our aim is to break barriers to improve the well-being of health for consumers, for patients, for caregivers and customers everywhere.
4: And what products would people recognise?
3: We have a number of household brands, including Cashel and Plenty, which are the toilet paper and household kitchen towel. And we also have health brands like Tenor, the period brand Bodyform, which is called Libres in a number of places around the world, and also Tenor.
4: Now tell me, you are involved in a debate around shadow banning. Can you explain that term to me?
3: Yeah, so shadow banning is essentially when content on social media is hidden from the end user. So it might not appear on algorithms, but it could also be censorship in terms of blocking posts as well.
4: Some listeners might ask, why is a hygiene products company involved in this debate then? Can you explain?
3: Yeah, of course. So one of our brands, Bodyform, as I mentioned, we have been regularly censored on social media platforms for using everyday terms to describe the body and health conditions also, like periods and menstrual health. And so a couple of years ago, we created a campaign called Vaginas Uncensored to really highlight this problem. And when we posted about menstrual health, that post was deemed to be sexually explicit, and we were asked by Meta to put an 18 plus warning on that post. The campaign went on to post and we were blocked 22 times in 1 month. So it really is an issue for our brands.
4: Without being too graphic, what kind of language and content is proving to be the problem here?
3: So as a period brand, we regularly communicate about periods, obviously. So we'll be using language like menstrual health, and we'll also be talking about periods. And this is the kind of language that is being blocked. But also, we might be talking about heavy periods, and so talking about medical conditions like endometriosis. And we find that this content is also blocked.
4: Obviously, there's consequences then if the information is blocked and women's health information doesn't reach the intended audience.
3: Well, yeah, exactly. And the impact is that, you know, women and girls are visiting social media platforms to find out more about their health and they simply can't find it. So, you know, this can delay diagnosis and it can cause lasting harm, you know, both physically and mentally.
4: Now, do you see this as an unintended consequence of social media companies trying to protect people and especially children from potentially offensive material?
3: Yeah, I mean, I can only assume that's the reason, but we've tried to engage with social media platforms to ask them, you know, what exactly is happening? How are they moderating this content? And so why is it happening? And what can we do about it to change that?
4: And have any of the social media companies acknowledged this problem?
3: We have struggled to engage. We had a roundtable in Parliament where we brought together lots of companies, brands and charities, along with experts in this area, censorship. We presented the evidence and we invited them all to come along. TikTok did come along to the event, but unfortunately, we haven't had much engagement since.
4: Now, what do you think of the online safety frameworks that there are? Do you think it goes far enough to protect legitimate health information, or do you think that's something that could be changed?
3: Oh, I think a lot needs to be done, to be honest. I think we need to understand better how the companies are moderating this content. They need to explain to us how it's done. We need to know more about how the algorithm is working so that these posts aren't being hidden. And then we need a better appeals process, I think, as well, because at the moment we don't have any recourse on how to take action. So in the EU, they have the Digital Services Act. So it is possible to complain that way. But in the UK, that doesn't exist. So we'd like to see some consistency, really, so that there's a clear process for what companies like ours can do in the event of appealing.
4: And do you have wider international support for an end to shadow banning?
3: It's an issue that's impacting everybody. So yes, I would say there's a groundswell of support internationally. And together, we all need to approach our platforms locally to do something about it, I think.
0: That's Kate Prince from the health and hygiene company Essity. Kate's interview mentioned TikTok and Meta. We did ask both companies for a comment, and TechLive's Liv McMahon is here to give us a quick summary of what they said. Firstly, TikTok.
5: So TikTok told us that certain content isn't eligible for recommendation for the broad audience of its For You page, and they say they're transparent about what types of content fall into that category. TikTok also notifies creators when their content isn't eligible for recommendation and provides them with the opportunity to appeal. They also told us they continue to engage with policymakers on discussions around women's health.
0: And what about Meta?
5: Meta shared with us their community standards, which outline what isn't allowed on their social platforms. They say while posts about women's sexual health are allowed, including from individuals under the age of 18, they do have policies on adult nudity and sexual activity. Meta also said user content on women's health, such as periods and menopause, on its own wouldn't violate any adult content policies. There are no restrictions in their content policies regarding the discussion of these topics or discussion of menstrual health in general.
0: Thanks, Liv. This is Tech Life on the BBC World Service with me, Shona McCallum. So what did you make of our item on shadow banning? Have you experienced it yourself? We'd really like to hear from you. Our contact details are coming up in just a moment. But first, a quick hello to Chwar Farchani, who's been in touch on WhatsApp to say he's listening to Tech Life in South Sudan. Well, it's great to have you with us. If you want to comment on this week's show or tell us about any tech that's on your mind, you can email us. techlife@bbc.co.uk is our email address. Or you can WhatsApp us a text message or a voice note. Our number is +44 330 1230 320. Please remember to include your name and the country where you live. Still to come, the Gaming League with global ambitions. One for the gamers in our audience next. You might still buy your favourite titles on a disc from a local shop, but plenty of players now go fully digital, downloading games straight onto their consoles or PCs. Now, an announcement about Grand Theft Auto 6 due out this November is causing a bit of a stir. The hugely anticipated next instalment in the GTA series will be download only. Its developer, Rockstar Games, says that even customers who buy a so-called physical edition will just get a box with a download code inside. So what's behind this move? And does it mean the disc is finally on its way out? TechLive's Laura Kress has been digging into this, and she's with me in the studio now. Laura, this isn't the first time we've seen a physical release like this, but why is this decision around Grand Theft Auto 6 such a big deal?
6: Yes, you're right. We have seen some companies decide to just put out codes in a box or something that isn't exactly a disc. It's still quite unusual that we would see a physical edition at launch not have a disc at all. And as you say, Grand Theft Auto, it's such a huge game and franchise altogether. The last game, GTA 5, that sold nearly 230 million copies. And the launch of GTA 6, it's expected to be a huge, huge event. So anything really this series does, it makes waves across the industry and it can affect what other studios do as well. And I think that's really the reason it's being talked about. Will this make it more likely after this launch that smaller companies will follow suit?
4: And has gaming been moving away from hard copies of games on discs for a while now?
6: Yes, so digital downloads for games, they've been available alongside discs for, I would say, maybe over a decade now. There's a PC platform called Steam. There's also Xbox and PlayStation. They have their own online stores. We've also seen consoles like PlayStation 5 have digital-only versions, so no disc drive at all. So you can't use a disc in that console at all. And physical media in general, it's been in a bit of a decline. Last year, sales for physical games, they fell to an all-time low.
4: So are there benefits to having a game on a disc instead of a download?
6: From a user point of view, obviously, if you have that physical disc, once you finish the game, you can lend it to a friend, you can resell it. You can also potentially, if you go to one of these retailers, get it for a cheaper price if it's used. And I think other people are pointing as well to the fact that if you're only buying a code rather than a physical copy, then publishers have more control because you are essentially buying a license rather than owning the copy yourself. So if we look at, for example, with GTA, it's well known for its soundtracks of licensed music. But as time goes on after launch, some of those songs featured in the game on day one, they might be removed, you know, in 10, 20 years' time because of licensing agreements. Now, if you own the game on the disc, there's no way for publishers, music publishers, to remove that content if you install that game on offline and just put the disc content on your gaming console. So effectively, people are concerned not just about owning the disc, but also what it means for the content on the game as well.
4: So the reaction then from people about GTA 6 being download only is mixed, it's fair to say.
6: That's right. So some people saying, well, I'm used to downloading games. I don't buy discs anyway, so it's not bothering me. Others people talking about that ownership and what it means to own a game. And also a lot of people reminiscing about the previous games where there was that extra content, that physical content that you could own and what it will look like at launch.
4: And what have Rockstar, the game developer, said about this? Any reasons?
6: So they have given no reason. They have not commented. They've simply said that this is what's happening. Of course, we've seen a lot of analysis as this is such a big series. Everybody's talking about it. So some people have suggested it could be to stop any leaks because they have been prone to leaks previously. And it's such an anticipated game. People will be trying to get as much information as they can on it. If there is a disc, and it will be released prior to the actual launch, so you can go and pick up a disc before the actual game becomes available so that you can preload that content because it's going to be so huge, people are imagining. There is a worry that potentially, you know, people could rip the data from the disc. So there's a concern about leaks and that's, although Rockstar haven't said that that's the reason they've given. Another potential reason, the game's already been delayed twice. So other people have suggested maybe the development will be so close to the wire that if you pick up a disc, it might be out of date in comparison to if you download it.
7: Laura, thank you. That's Laura Cress. And Laura's written more about this story. You can find it in the technology section of the BBC News website. If you're a gamer with an opinion on discs and perhaps the end of them, we'd like to hear from you. Our contact details will be repeated at the end of the show. Well, we're sticking with gaming now because we're about to talk about this.
8: I feel like I'm going to win.
9: This is the Global Gaming League. A multi-title league where celebrity team owners and their teams compete in both modern and classic video games. All for the GGL Champions title and grand prize.
7: Well, that was a clip from a promotional video for the Global Gaming League. And yes, it's exactly what it sounds like. And as the big voiceover guy just told us, it brings together celebrities, video games, competitions, and a league title up for grabs. It launched at the end of last year with a pretty bold goal to turn gaming into a proper spectator sport. Something you don't just play, but you actually watch, follow, and cheer for. And behind it all is Clinton Sparks, CEO of the Global Gaming League. He's based out in Las Vegas in the United States, and I caught up with him to find out more.
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0: games from Call of Duty to Tetris to Tekken to Fruit Ninja VR. We even in our last match actually played a physical game of Uno.
1: And what gap in gaming did you feel that existing esports perhaps weren't addressing?
0: So you have esports on one side, and then you have gaming on another side. And esports is much smaller than the entire world of gaming. So I wanted to build something that could resonate and connect and relate to the billions of casual gamers around the world to also have an opportunity to play video games, compete, make money, and rise in the ranks.
1: And you're turning this into a spectator event. So, could you tell us what spectators see and how they actually see it? Are they logging in online?
0: Yeah, the Global Gaming League has live events that are here filmed in Los Angeles. It's a red carpet event. There's all types of celebrities and influencers and creators from the UFC to WWE to actors that pull up to come see what's going on. And when you're watching the stage, you're looking at two teams, one on the left, one on the right. There's four players on each team. Each match has four different rounds, and each round has a different game title. So you want to draft like well-rounded players that can defend your team in whatever game and round that you guys are going to play. We have a halftime show at every show. There's all types of exciting things that go on to bring the best of every sport into one kind of league called the Global Gaming League.
1: And you're blending this with music, sports, celebrity, live events. I mean, why do you think this crossover is so important?
0: Because gaming is so large and everybody games, which is our tagline. So, since everybody games, there needed to be something created for everybody. Because until now, it wasn't. Esports was reserved for the hardcore endemic gamer that grinds 8 to 15 hours a day, hoping to be on an esports org that then gets selected to be in a league. But there's billions of casual gamers around the world that don't consider themselves a gamer because they're not a professional esports player. So I wanted to create something where all gamers could feel like they're gamers, be proud to say they're a gamer, and have the opportunity to really game on a big stage and become a breakout star in the Global Gaming League.
1: Your positivity and your enthusiasm is really coming across. But I just want to rewind a little because I think it's fair to say that you had perhaps a difficult start in life and have obviously found your way now with gaming. Can you tell me about where things began for you?
0: Sure. I was just a broke kid from a broken home, born in Boston, Massachusetts. Single mother, was sexually abused as a kid, was bullied, was homeless as a teenager, didn't graduate high school, and music was always a passion of mine. I did it in my bedroom as a kid. And then when I grew up and realized I got hurt, I got a full-time job at UPS. After a couple of years, I hurt my spine. And when I did that, I was like, oh man, I can't do hard labor. I didn't graduate high school. I have to make my music thing a reality. So I worked really hard and became a multi-platinum Grammy-nominated producer. I've sold over 80 million records. I built my own radio show around the world in 22 markets and was very fortunate enough to become successful and work with the biggest artists from Lady Gaga to Beyonce, Pitbull, Akon, Ludacris, Rick Ross, Snoop Dogg, T.I., you name it. And as I did all those things, I was really building relationships and a powerful network because I always wanted to be somebody that built businesses that would help other people. And I can go on a list of all the things that I've built throughout my career. But when I got introduced to the gaming industry through esports in 2017, I realized all my skill set, all my relationships, and my understanding of building culturally impacting companies would serve well in the gaming industry. So I helped build two organizations called FaZe Clan and another one called Xset. And then I'm like, man, if I can really build teams, why don't I build the league? So I called my friend T-Pain and I said, this is my idea. He said, let's do it. And that's how the Global Gaming League was formed.
1: How do you reflect on the journey that you've just described?
0: That it's not over and I haven't done enough.
1: Okay. Well, you're still doing more. The Global Gaming League Primes is the next thing that you're launching. Can you explain that to me?
0: Yeah, so we launched this with just the celebrity teams competing, which you can see at globalgamingleague.com or on our YouTube page at Global Gaming League. But I was like, how do we get everybody around the world to be able to participate and have an equal level playing field so they can all compete and rise and be on one of these celebrity-owned teams? So we launched GGL Primes, which is our online gaming platform where anybody can join, compete, rise in the ranks, and inevitably be on one of our celebrity-owned teams.
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Gaming League. 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Maybe there's something we should be talking about next time. Our email address is techlife@bbc.co.uk, or you can WhatsApp us on +44 330 1230 320. 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Today's Tech Life was produced by Tom Quinn and presented by me, Shona McCallum.

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1: This is Andrew Peach with the headlines at 10 hours GMT. A new report reveals strong evidence of atrocities by the paramilitary rapid support forces during the fall of the Sudanese city of El Fasher. China introduces a new law which critics say is aimed at erasing minority groups. And the Japanese yen is at its lowest level against the dollar in 40 years. Also in the newsroom, the search for survivors after Venezuela's earthquakes.
2: You need to hire earth-moving equipment, and all of that has been used on the houses of the rich and important people. But these are people in here too, not dogs or animals, and they deserve help.
1: Protests in South Africa against undocumented migrants. And trying to get to the last 16 at the Men's World Cup, Belgium, Senegal, England and the Democratic Republic of the Congo.
3: That's their Roomba style of celebrating goals, I would say. It's part of the Congolese culture now.
1: Those stories on the way in the newsroom.
4: BBC News with Govinda Gill. Amnesty International has called for a peacekeeping force to be sent to Sudan after detailing the extent of crimes against humanity allegedly being committed there. A wide-ranging report by the human rights group said the paramilitary rapid support forces committed numerous crimes and ethnic cleansing during its bloody attack on the city of El Fasher last year. Barbara Plett-Usher in Nairobi has more details.
5: One of the things that the report talked about was children, saying that the violence against them was not just a matter of collateral damage. It was they were targeted. There were many instances where they talked about shootings and rape and abductions and so on of children. Now, the RSF has previously said that, yes, there were some violations in the takeover and the siege of El Fasher, but the scale of them has been vastly exaggerated by their enemies. That's what they've been saying. However, Amnesty says that it has identified RSF commanders who carried out violations of international law.
4: A new law has come into effect in China, which critics say is aimed at erasing minority groups. The government says the legislation will strengthen social cohesion by making Mandarin the language of education, official business and public spaces. Taiwan said the new law could be used to increase threats against its citizens. Suranjana Tiwari reports.
6: The Ethnic Unity and Progress Promotion Law is part of Chinese leader Xi Jinping's efforts to build a shared national identity among ethnic groups and strengthen cohesion. The law makes Mandarin the main language of education in schools, replacing teaching in minority languages such as Tibetan, Uyghur and Mongolian, something Beijing says will improve future job prospects. But rights groups say it's another step towards forced assimilation with a Han Chinese majority and will weaken minority languages and cultures.
4: The White House has denied there are any conflicts of interest in Donald Trump's business dealings after new disclosures showed he made more than $1 billion from cryptocurrency ventures last year. Much of the money came from the sale of tokens by a firm co-founded by members of his family and royalties from a so-called celebration meme coin. The health ministry in Spain says that there are more than 1,000 deaths attributable to heat in June. Matt McGrath reports.
7: The brutal June heatwave that hit much of Europe is being linked to the deaths of at least 1,028 people in Spain, according to preliminary estimates from the Madrid-based Carlos III Health Institute. That figure is more than double the number linked to heat in the same period last year. Spain's weather agency says the first 6 months of 2026 were the country's hottest on record, with temperatures 1.6 degrees Celsius above normal. Scientists say climate change is driving the intensity of heatwaves like this one, which also broke records in Germany, the UK and France.
4: This is the world news from the BBC. Indirect negotiations are reported to be taking place between the United States and Iran in Qatar, as concerns have been rising over whether the ceasefire will continue to hold. A senior Iranian official has told the Reuters news agency that talks have been underway since Tuesday night and are focusing on the Strait of Hormuz and the release of frozen Iranian assets. Venezuelans have told the BBC of their anger and frustration at the country's response to the devastating twin earthquakes a week ago. Nearly 2,000 people have been confirmed dead so far, and thousands of families are still searching for their loved ones. Dozens of international rescue teams have been deployed to Venezuela to help. Co-hosts Mexico are through to the round of 16 at the Men's World Cup following a 2-0 victory over Ecuador. Goals from Julian Quiñones and Raul Jimenez secured the win at a fully packed Mexico City stadium. Earlier, France beat Sweden 3-0 to reach the next round. The French captain, Kylian Mbappe, scored twice and is now the second highest goal scorer in World Cup history. The lead singer of the 70s disco group The Village People, Victor Willis, has died at the age of 74. Victor Willis was recognised by millions of people for his performances dressed as a traffic policeman and a navy officer, and co-wrote many of The Village People's hits, including YMCA. It became known as a gay anthem, but Lewis said that was not the song's intention. He said they wrote music for everyone.
8: The first album was basically about gay life. When I wrote the second album, I had to broaden the spectrum of it because I wasn't gay. When I would write lyrics, it could be taken by any type of lifestyle, more than just one. I wanted to write it to where it could be comfortable for gay people or it could be comfortable for straight.
4: He was born in Texas, the son of a Baptist preacher, and first developed his powerful voice in his father's church. BBC News.
1: This is Andrew Peach on the BBC World Service. Welcome to the newsroom. Let's start the programme with the ongoing civil war in Sudan. The Rapid Support Forces, the RSF, seized the southern city of El Fasher last October, and there were almost immediately reports of atrocities being carried out by its troops against civilians. One of the most shocking allegations was that patients and staff were killed at a hospital. A lab technician who worked there managed to escape.
9: Right now, I feel extremely hopeless. I've lost my colleagues, the people whose faces I used to see smiling. There is no happiness anymore. It feels as if you've lost a big part of your body or your soul.
1: That was a hospital worker there speaking last year. The UN has already said the attack on El Fasher bore the hallmarks of genocide. Now a report by the rights group Amnesty International has provided more details about what went on. Among other accusations, Amnesty says the RSF deliberately targeted children. The RSF now seems to be preparing an attack on another city in the south, El Obeid, and there are fears that similar atrocities could be carried out there. Our Africa correspondent Barbara Pettusher has been telling me more about why this new report matters.
10: I think this report essentially strengthens the evidence we already had about mass atrocities being committed in El Fasher, not just when the RSF took it over and captured it last October, but also in the siege of the city and the campaign in the surrounding areas. So Amnesty interviewed more than 200 survivors. They talked about witnessing mass killings, detentions, beatings, sexual violence, the kind of thing that we have heard before. Amnesty very much emphasized that there was an ethnic element to this. The armed groups that were defending the city came from the local Zagawa tribe, and so the RSF seems to have targeted the Zagawa civilians just as it did the fighters. One thing that struck me is that they said that the children were not collateral damage of the violence. There were cases of them being deliberately targeted, and so they mentioned specifically shootings, abductions in particular, also rape. And they said that they had identified RSF commanders who had carried out violations of international law, and they urged accountability. I suppose a takeaway that I had was, as the evidence mounts, calls for accountability grow, and yet the violence is still being committed with impunity, which it is. I should say, as we've reported before, that the RSF has admitted there were some violations in El Fasher, but it says the scale of them were wildly exaggerated by its enemies.
1: Obviously, it's important to document the truth and the full horrors of what happened, but does this report lead to anything? Does it change anything?
10: It adds to the calls for criminal investigations, for monitoring, for eventually using the bodies that do international accountability, such as the International Criminal Court, to try to bring people to book for what has happened. And the other thing it does is it also strengthens calls for some sort of civilian protection mechanism, an international protection force, especially as the RSF does appear to be preparing to launch an invasion of another city, the strategic city of El Obeid in central Sudan, which has led to lots of international expressions of concern that there could be more civilian killings.
1: And in terms of where we are now with this ongoing conflict between the RSF and the Sudanese military, what's happening today?
10: The RSF does appear to be preparing to launch an invasion of this other city, the south central city of El Obeid, which is at a strategic transport and location junction. It has essentially had the city under siege for a large part of the war, but it has increased drone strikes in recent months, and it has started to mass troops there. El Obeid is different than Al-Fashir in the sense that the local population there is not one major ethnic group that the RSF sees as an enemy, which it did in Al-Fashir. There's people from all over Sudan in El Obeid. But nevertheless, the increase in drone strikes have really been targeting things like fuel and water and power and supply trucks. So there's a humanitarian crisis. I was speaking to somebody whose family is in El Obeid, and I said, are they preparing to flee if the RSF looked like it was actually going to be able to launch a ground invasion? She said, not really. She said, the feeling in El Obeid is they don't believe the RSF will be able to come in by ground. But also, I think just the effort of leaving is huge. If you manage to get to another so-called safe city, rent is just over the top. Displacement camps are not a place you want to be. About 200,000 people in El Obeid are already displaced, so people are quite reluctant to move.
1: Our Africa correspondent Barbara Plett-Usher with me. Next to China, where a law has come into effect focusing on the country's different ethnic groups. The Chinese government claims the legislation, with more than 60 provisions, will promote ethnic unity and harmony. Critics say it'll further impose the culture of China's dominant ethnic group, Han Chinese, on the rest of the population. The law makes it clear that all children must now study using Mandarin Chinese, regardless of what they speak at home. Mickey Bristow is here in the studio. So, Mickey, what does this law say, and what's the Chinese government trying to do?
11: Well, as you indicated there, it's quite a long law with lots of provisions, but a couple of things stand out. Firstly, the law about language, which you mentioned there. Previously, Chinese governments have emphasised that ethnic minorities can learn, study children at school in their own languages so that they get a proper basis and fundamental, you know, grounding in that language. That's now flipped. So all children have to learn in Mandarin Chinese. The Chinese government says that's to help them integrate with the rest of China and to help them get jobs in the future. A couple of other things also shine out of this document. Firstly, that parents could be prosecuted for not teaching their children properly about ethnic harmony. They've got to teach them to love the Chinese Communist Party and to love China, or the China that the Communist Party defines as being China, and that they can be prosecuted for not doing that. That's kind of an odd idea. And thirdly, there is a provision where people can be prosecuted, individuals and organisations overseas. So you might say something about China's ethnic situation overseas and face prosecution. It's difficult to see how China could prosecute people whilst they are abroad. They don't have the legal basis to do that. But when people perhaps say things outside of China, go back to China, they might be prosecuted there. And there's already evidence that's already happened.
1: Okay. And perhaps inevitably, with what you've just outlined, lots of criticism of this.
11: There is, primarily about the language. If you think about China, it's a vast country, and a lot of minority groups are ethnically, linguistically, culturally very different to Han Chinese people. They make up about 90% of the population. But so not allowing them to use their own language really undermines everything about their culture. A couple of years ago, I did a radio documentary about the situation in Tibet, where children as young as 3 and 4, they were going to kindergartens and schools. And because Tibet is a wide area with few population, with not many people, schools are often centrally placed and people have to go on board there. So they're learning all the time in Mandarin, going home and not being able to speak to their parents or their grandparents. So really it's undermining This is what the critics argue, the very basis of what an ethnic culture is about.
1: And the concept of ethnic unity, it sounds like it means something different to the Chinese authorities than it might to many other people around the world.
11: Yeah, in many countries, we basically feel that the individual and groups have a right to express themselves, speak in whatever language they want, and have that enshrined in legislation. They might have to, you know, go to school, be able to interact with government organisations, see signposts in that language. In China, they don't see it like that. They fear the country splitting apart. And what they want to do, the Chinese government under Xi Jinping, is essentially bring everybody together under one dominant ideology, one dominant culture, the Han Chinese culture, and essentially allow people to dance and sing and wear ethnic costumes, but not go too deep into their culture and really explore their culture through language themselves.
1: Mickey, thank you. You're listening to The Newsroom from the BBC World Service. Our main news is that Amnesty International is calling for a peacekeeping force to be sent to Sudan after providing that evidence we talked about of the crimes against humanity perpetrated there. It's 6 days since the two earthquakes in Venezuela. The full extent of the destruction still isn't known, and few people in Venezuela believe the official figures reflect the number who actually died beneath the rubble. Along the country's northern coast, some of the affected communities lived in social housing built under President Hugo Chavez, and families say that housing was of very poor quality. Our correspondent Will Grant has been meeting the relatives who are refusing to give up the search.
2: Almost a week on from the dual earthquakes which flattened entire communities of northern Venezuela, 15-year-old Samuel Ordóñez is still calling out his older brother's name into the rubble. Edward is somewhere inside, entombed in the concrete and broken glass of a collapsed 12-storey housing block, built by the government of the late socialist leader Hugo Chavez. Edward isn't alone in there. His wife and their two children, aged 3 and 4, are also missing. We know we found his apartment, Samuel tells me. We found his crockery, pointing at a set of broken purple bowls and plates at our feet. Samuel, his young face stained with dust and ash, says the responsibility of crawling into dangerous spaces, searching for his brother's family, should not fall to a teenager. I'm 15 and I'm giving it everything I can, he says. But you need to hire earth-moving equipment, and all of that has been used on the houses of the rich and important people. But these are people in here too, not dogs or animals, and they deserve help. That sense of anger at the authorities will be particularly acute among one set of relatives. In the morning of the earthquakes, a deportation flight returned to Caracas from the United States with 147 Venezuelans, of which 7 were children. The authorities took the deportees to a hotel near the airport, which is where they were housed when the earthquake struck and the building crumbled. Only 12 of the deportees have been found alive. Gracias. As we drove up to the site, we were stopped by the security forces. Not generic National Guard troops, however, but officers of the Sebin Intelligence Police. No one was authorised to visit the site, they said. The hotel's name, with terrible irony, was El Santuario, meaning the sanctuary. An unknown number of the deportees and the residents of the Chavez housing complex have ended up at the port in La Guaira, now a makeshift morgue. Inside, on the open courtyard, body bags are laid out one after another.
12: Family members are driving up. There is constant flow of hearses or of vans that are being waved in. I spoke to one official, asked him to give me some kind of indication of how many bodies are coming in, and all he would say is muchísimos, lots and lots.
2: Back at the devastated housing complex, silence has been called for so that rescue workers can listen carefully for a voice or a sound to confirm life prevails beneath the cement and metal. As we wait for an answer, one woman spots my microphone and asks to say her piece. I think I'm going to say something quite strong, she says, but these buildings were cages of death. She is Lorena Layer and is digging in the ruins for her father, stepmother, 14-year-old brother and 6-year-old sister. Lorena says the buildings, built by Hugo Chavez and donated to the poorest, were simply not up to code. They put the poorest in here, but the structuralists, engineers and officials who signed off on the plans are largely the reason that today we're looking for our loved ones. The silence has gone on for several minutes with no answer from the rubble. It is another false alarm. The families get back to their search. Most have vowed to keep looking until all hope is lost. There will be many more raised spirits and broken hearts in La Guaira before they're finished.
1: Will Grant in La Guaira in northern Venezuela. The Japanese currency has fallen to its lowest level against the dollar for 40 years. The Japanese government has intervened before when the yen has dropped in value. So what happens this time? Our correspondent in Tokyo, Kurumi Mori, has been telling me more.
13: It's basically happening because the Japanese interest rates have been kept low for decades. It was to help the economy grow. But countries like the U.S. and other major economies have much higher interest rates. So investors can earn better returns by saving or investing in other currencies besides Japan. And that encourages investors to sell the yen and buy USD instead, for example. So as more people do that, the demand for the Japanese yen falls because it's not worth as much to them in terms of investment. And then its value drops. Now we're seeing this weakness in the Japanese currency.
1: It sounds like one option for the authorities might be to put interest rates up.
13: Yeah, well, absolutely. However, it's not so simple. The Bank of Japan has started slowly raising interest rates after just years of ultra-loose monetary policy. And that basically means that they've been keeping the interest rates really, really low for many years. And they've intervened in the foreign exchange market and also stepped up several times to try to prop up the yen by buying when the yen has fallen too quickly. But officials also warn traders against pushing the yen down too fast in a way to try to calm the markets. I mean, so when they raise interest rates, they have to do it really slowly and really carefully because otherwise it disrupts the market. It's very, very sensitive to these changes.
1: And what happens if this low yen persists for longer?
13: Well, the longer it goes, I mean, the worse the effects get. So Japan will have to keep paying more and more for many of the things that it buys from overseas. So it really impacts things that we import from abroad, like fuel and food. And that will affect prices for everyday things that we buy. And they can remain high. And so that really pinches consumers, the everyday people, household spending. And if people are spending more on essentials, then they have less money to spend on other things like investments. And that can slow down the economy. So they might not be splurging on big ticket items, right? Because now they feel like they need to save because they're spending more at the grocery store. And so that doesn't help the economy grow. That will hurt the Japanese GDP.
1: Kurumi Mori with me from Tokyo. Thousands of protesters marched through various cities in South Africa on Tuesday in what campaigners described as demonstrations against undocumented migrants in the country. The protests were largely peaceful during the day, but tensions did begin to escalate as things wore on. Phumza Philani went to one of the main gatherings in Johannesburg.
14: Protest organizers had been touting their unofficial deadline for weeks, calling for those without documentation to leave. And on the 30th, their supporters answered that call in their numbers in major cities across the country. In South Africa's economic hub, Johannesburg, hundreds of protesters, some adorned in the country's flag, sang and chanted liberation songs. Their clarion call, Abahambe, meaning they must return home, was a regular feature throughout the hours-long marches to various parts of the city. One of the organizers, Ngizwe Mthunu, explains why they called the gathering and what they want the government to do.
15: I feel very frustrated to see that our government has caused so much mess that we have to control as the leaders of this march. But I'm very proud of South Africans where they can stand up and resolve issues without violence. We appreciate those countries that have responded positively in manner that they've taken their own people.
14: Police say at least 25,000 immigrants have been repatriated to various countries in recent weeks, including Ghana, Nigeria, Zimbabwe. This was with the help of their governments. But for some, the waiting continues. I'm outside the Malawi Consulate General in Johannesburg. Straight ahead of me, I see dozens of people sitting with the little belongings they could gather. These are Malawian nationals who say they have been in limbo for days. The people here are waiting to be processed, and that seems to be a mission that the South African government will have to facilitate. We understand that the plan is to transport some of them in police or municipal vehicles to Lindela, a repatriation center, where they can be processed, then returning them home can begin. While at the makeshift camp, I speak to one man whose identity is being protected. I'm never coming back here, he tells me in local language isiZulu. He's been living in South Africa for almost 3 years, but without a work permit, believes his prospects here are over. Do you feel safe here at the moment?
16: No.
14: Yeah. The group waiting to be processed include the elderly, young men, women and children, many of them toddlers. Local aid workers have been providing food. I've seen some medicine being dispensed, water, as well as some blankets to keep, especially the little ones, warm. Critics of this ongoing campaign say concerns about worsening unemployment and the pressure on overstretched public services expressed by many South African protesters are valid. But turning those frustrations on foreign nationals may be scapegoating and will not solve the country's main challenge, a stunted economy.
1: Pumza Falani reporting from Johannesburg. Now to the Men's World Cup. England faced the Democratic Republic of the Congo in 6 hours' time, both teams looking to book their place in the last 16 of the competition. It's more than 50 years since the DRC are at the World Cup, and it's the first time ever they've made it to the knockout stages. The team and its fans have been celebrating with the Fimbu dance, which means the whip in Lingala, the most widely spoken language in the Congo. So let's learn more about the Fimbu. Amal Rajan's been talking to Emery Makawebo, who's our correspondent in Kinshasa.
3: It has become one of the trademarks of the team. That's what the players join together to celebrate a goal every time. And it's been with the team since 2015 or so. So that's their Roomba style of celebrating goals, I would say. And it's part of the Congolese culture now, Congolese a way of celebrating goals, more from the players and also everywhere where fans are watching the game.
17: And they must be getting, just give us a sense of the atmosphere in the DRC now. There must be tremendous optimism and jubilation. Even the president has got involved sending a message to the team.
3: Yes, yesterday it was Independence Day, and the president did encourage the team and saying that, well, they've already done so well, they've made the country proud, as a whole, a victory would be welcome, but they've already done the best they could during their campaign this year around, after 52 years of absence. So the people here are still there's a little bit of fear that, things can go badly, but they know that this team has a solid defense, and they can challenge England.
1: Emery Makawebo talking to us from Kinshasa. Also today at the Men's World Cup, Belgium and Senegal meet in the round of 32. They're playing in Seattle. And if you'd like to get much closer to the World Cup, do listen to the BBC World Service sports podcast, More Than the Score. The latest episode asks what's next for Germany after their shock tournament exit against Paraguay. Just search for More Than the Score wherever you get your BBC podcasts from. Let's have a look at the main stories. Amnesty International's calling for a peacekeeping force to be sent to Sudan after providing evidence of the extent of crimes against humanity perpetrated there. And China has introduced a new law which critics say is aimed at erasing minority groups. There's more online at bbc.com/news. From me, Andrew Peach, here in the BBC newsroom in London. Thank you for being with us.
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20: This is the BBC World Service, and coming up after the news, the global story. The Central Intelligence Agency has been carrying out covert operations around the world for decades. How's it shaped how people feel about the US? Conspiracy theories about the CIA abound, and it turns out some of them are based in truth. Today, we're uncovering the hidden history of the organization. Join me, Tristan Redman, in 2 minutes.
21: BBC News with Caroline Nichols. Amnesty International has called for a peacekeeping force to be sent to Sudan after detailing the extent of crimes against humanity allegedly being committed there. The investigation heard allegations of widespread and deliberate violence, especially against children, including killing, abductions, forced recruitment and rape. A new law has come into effect in China, which critics say is aimed at erasing minority groups. The government says the legislation will strengthen social cohesion by making Mandarin the language of education, official business and public spaces. The White House has denied there are any conflicts of interest in Donald Trump's business dealings after new disclosures showed he made more than $1 billion from cryptocurrency ventures last year. Indirect negotiations are reported to be taking place between the US and Iran in Qatar, as concerns have been rising over whether the ceasefire will continue to hold. A senior Iranian official has told the Reuters news agency that talks have been underway since Tuesday night and are focusing on the Strait of Hormuz and the release of frozen Iranian assets. The Japanese yen has fallen to its lowest level against the US dollar for 40 years. The drop is being driven by Japan's ultra-low interest rates. Tokyo has already spent billions of dollars in the last few months trying to stem the slide. The Health Ministry in Spain says there were more than 1,000 deaths attributable to heat in June. The Spanish Weather Agency says the first 6 months of this year have been the hottest on record. The lead singer of the 70s disco group The Village People, Victor Willis, has died at the age of 74. Victor Willis was recognised by millions of people for his performances dressed as a traffic policeman and a navy officer, and co-wrote many of the Village People's hits, including YMCA. It became known as a gay anthem, but Lewis said that was not the song's intention. BBC News.
22: This week, to mark the United States' 250th birthday, we're looking at all the complicated and surprising ways the United States has shaped the world. There are the ways you can see, and then there are the ways you cannot see. And when it comes to the things you can't see, the Central Intelligence Agency is a big part of the story.
20: A lot of people say a lot of things about the CIA, and some of them are a bit conspiratorial. But now and again, you wonder, because sometimes even the CIA bosses say the quiet part out loud. Here's Bill Clinton's first CIA director, James Woolsey, talking to Fox News a few years ago.
23: Have we ever tried to meddle in other countries' elections?
24: Oh, probably. But it was for the good of the system in order to avoid the communists from taking over.
23: We don't do that CIA. Now, though. We don't mess around other people's elections, yeah?
24: Only for a very good cause.
22: When you dig a bit deeper, it turns out that even some of the wilder theories might be based on a kernel of truth. Like, did you know, for example, that the CIA once did secret experiments to control people's minds?
20: Now, Asma, that's not to say that the CIA doesn't do a lot of important work to protect people in the United States, and often it can't even talk about that work. But the agency does have a reputation for covert ops, and that's perhaps down to one man more than any other.
22: From the BBC, I'm Asma Khalid in Washington, D.C.
20: And I'm Tristan Redman in London. And today on The Global Story, covert power, the CIA's hidden history. About 6 weeks ago here on the show, we told the story of how the CIA masterminded a coup in Iran in 1953 and helped to overthrow its democratically elected leader. And we learned in that episode that the coup turned a lot of Iranians against the United States for decades to come and helped to create the situation that Iran finds itself in now. Behind that coup in the 50s, we also learned, was this quite colourful man called Alan Dulles, who's one of the founding fathers of the agency. The official purpose of the CIA at its beginning was to collect, analyse and disseminate foreign intelligence vital to US national security. And originally, there was no mention of anything like covert operations. But when Alan Dulles took over the CIA as its first civilian director, he transformed it from a classic information-gathering government agency into a vast covert network that intervened in the running of other countries. And it turns out he created something of a playbook for the way the CIA operates to this day.
22: To understand this all better, we turned to Tim Weiner. He's written two books about the CIA and actually even won a Pulitzer Prize for his reporting. It has essentially become his life's work.
0: I began covering the CIA full-time for the New York Times way back in 1993. And my interest in it began 20 years earlier. I am a Watergate baby. And when I was 18, Richard Nixon became enmeshed in the web of Watergate. The Senate investigated the crimes of Watergate and beyond. And their report, which came out 50 years ago on America's 200th birthday, said, among other things, that the CIA had spied on Americans in violation of its charter, had conducted mind control experiments with LSD and other drugs for 20 years, had opened Americans' mail, and had infamously conspired to assassinate Fidel Castro, Patrice Lumumba, the duly elected leader of Congo, and engaged in crimes which you cannot allow a secret intelligence service to commit in an open democracy. So my fascination with CIA really begins 50 years ago, and I'm still fascinated.
22: Tim, can you begin by just walking us through when and why the CIA was initially founded? What was its mandate?
0: The United States, in the immediate aftermath of World War II, bestrode the world like a colossus. The sun was setting on the British Empire. And as the great 19th century empires faded, the American Empire rose. A superpower needs an intelligence service to tell the president what is going on in the world and to gather intelligence through espionage. That was the idea at the beginning. But you have to remember this. The United States had never had a civilian peacetime intelligence service at all. The Russians had been at this since Peter the Great, the British since Queen Elizabeth I, and the Chinese since Sun Tzu wrote The Art of War 26 centuries ago. We had no idea what we were doing when the CIA was founded. Everything they knew, they had learned from the British Special Operations Executive during World War II. Let's remember what was going on at the time. Stalin was heading west, and there was no telling where he would stop.
5: Before America's Congress, President Truman makes the most momentous speech since the death of Franklin Roosevelt.
4: he declares political war on Soviet Russia.
5: If we falter in our leadership, we may endanger the peace of the world, and we shall surely endanger the welfare of this nation.
0: And the newly formed Department of Defense, to stop Stalin from marching westward, wanted the CIA to essentially overthrow the Soviet Union.
4: From now on, it means that anti-communist America will make its influence felt in European affairs.
5: Great responsibilities have been placed upon us by the swift movement of events.
0: The idea that the CIA could operate behind the Iron Curtain, the way that American and British commandos had operated during World War II, was a fatal illusion.
6: Tim, the man who was behind that idea that these covert operations were absolutely vital to the success and future of the CIA was a man that you've written about extensively, and his name is Alan Dulles. And I guess a way to think about him would be a bit like the CIA's answer to J. Edgar Hoover over at the FBI.
0: Neither Dulles nor Hoover would appreciate that comparison.
6: Okay, well, tell us, who was Dulles? Why was he so important at the outset of the agency?
0: Alan Dulles was a devious man, a serial adulterer, and a man who did not always tell his superiors, up to including the President of the United States, what he was up to. He had been a junior diplomat and a sort of amateur spy in Switzerland during World War I. And he was back in Switzerland during World War II as an operative of the Office of Strategic Services, which was America's wartime civilian intelligence agency. And in 1947, at the foundation of the CIA, in which he was instrumental because he testified to Congress at a closed-door hearing with armed guards guarding the chamber in Congress, that the CIA would be an organization that a few hundred people could run. It would be engaged in the gathering and analysis of intelligence. There was no mention of covert operations. There was no mention of overthrowing governments or running paramilitary operations behind the Iron Curtain. But you cannot hang the history of American covert operations around his neck. In 1953, President Eisenhower is elected and decided that an arms race against the Soviets, a conventional arms race, would bankrupt the United States. President Eisenhower decided it's a matter of policy that the United States would project power by building nuclear weapons and running covert operations. And he elevates Alan Dulles to become the CIA director. Let us recall that the fear, in addition to the ignorance of what the other side was up to, and the secrecy that enveloped the CIA, toxic cocktail of secrecy, ignorance, and fear, was not unlike what life was like here in the United States after the September 11th attacks 25 years ago.
6: Tim, this early stage of the CIA, I mean, you can see how some of the conspiracy theories that we now hear about the CIA may have had their roots in this period. I mean, the CIA was trying to drop people behind enemy lines, interfere with the politics and society of adversary nations. But there is one other thing that you've written about in this era, which I find fascinating, which is this thing, Operation Artichoke, which began in the early 1950s. Dulles was involved in that. It was an attempt to find out if the CIA could work out how to control people's minds by giving them LSD and other drugs. What exactly was Operation Artichoke, and did it launch 1,000 conspiracy theories?
0: Well, the reality is much more bizarre and terrifying than any conspiracy theorist could devise. During the Korean War, the CIA, realizing against its will, almost, that it was being played and deceived by double agents. That is someone who says, hello, I am a Russian and I would like to defect and work for the CIA and I have all this interesting information to impart. But the guy is controlled by Moscow the entire time. Dulles wanted a system by which you could interrogate people like that and know with a degree of certainty that they were telling the truth. And during the Korean War, Russians, Chinese, and others were taken to secret prisons that were established and controlled by the CIA and tortured and given drugs, heroin, LSD, speed, methamphetamine. And what Dulles was in search of in this program that eventually evolved into a domestic program codenamed MK Ultra, he was looking for a truth serum, something that would loosen the tongue of the suspected double agent. This went on for 20 years. In one phase of this, during the 1950s, federal prisoners in the United States were given LSD for 77 consecutive days.
7: Oh, wow.
0: And at the end of this horrific experiment, they came to a conclusion that there was only one drug that could really loosen the tongue, and that was alcohol. Everybody knew that already. And when the jig was up 20 years later in the 70s, in the midst of the Watergate crisis, Richard Helms, then the director, tried to destroy every record pertaining to MKUltra. The secret prison part, that is something that I uncovered. And of course, these places were precursors to the secret prison system that the CIA set up after 9/11.
7: Even to today, you're saying?
0: Oh, yes.
6: Well, in terms of things that resonate down the decades, on The Global Story, Tim, some of our listeners play a game called Bay of Pigs Bingo, because for some reason, the Bay of Pigs CIA operation is a story which comes up time and time again when we make episodes. And it is a next major moment in the story of the CIA. It was an attempt by the CIA to overthrow Fidel Castro by landing Cuban exiles on the island of Cuba. It failed miserably. But why do we hear about it so often?
0: Well, Fidel Castro took Cuba with his guerrilla army and overthrew it. Immensely corrupt and deeply pro-American regime. And the CIA at first were impressed by Castro and his promises of democracy. Fidel famously came to the United States after the Cuban Revolution.
8: Bearded Fidel Castro, visiting the big town and ignoring police security warnings by mingling freely with the crowd.
0: Got something of a hero's welcome.
8: They managed to get him into a motorcade for a short ride to his hotel. But the welcomers are eager to see him, to touch him.
0: But then decided that, no, they were wrong about that. And he was a dedicated communist who was working hand in glove with the Soviets. Alan Dulles first convinced President Eisenhower, whose 8 years in office were coming to an end, and then the newly inaugurated President John F. Kennedy, who took office in January 1961, that this would be child's play. The CIA recruited several thousand Cuban exiles, trained them up in Guatemala, and launched a military attack.
8: Cuban revolutionary troops such as these have invaded Castro's leftist island fortress, reportedly rallied by a mysterious coded radio message. Alert, alert, look well at the rainbow. The fish will be running very soon.
0: Eisenhower assured President Kennedy, who was then less than 3 months in office, that he had an 80% chance of success. Well, he had a 0% chance of success because the planning of this was penetrated by Cuban intelligence service.
8: Meanwhile, in Havana, acting Foreign Minister Olivares shows foreign envoys and newsmen scorched fragments of what may have been rockets fired during the B-26 raids. As might be expected, he points an accusing finger at the U.S.
2: The same line is followed at a dramatic meeting of the United Nations General Assembly's Political Committee by Cuban Foreign Minister Raul Roa, charging his nation has been invaded by what he terms mercenaries from Guatemala and Florida. Quickly, forcefully, the charges are denied by Chief U.S. Delegate Adlai E. Stevenson.
9: These charges are totally false, and I deny them categorically. The United States has committed no aggression against Cuba, and no offensive has been launched from Florida or from any other part of the United States.
0: In fact, the New York Times got wind that it was happening weeks before it did happen, and Alan Dulles leaned on the publisher of the New York Times to suppress that story.
6: The Bay of Pigs, Tim, was the end of Alan Dulles.
0: Yes, it broke him.
6: So he by the end of the Bay of Pigs, was no longer in charge of the CIA. And the picture that you're painting here is of an agency which sounds inept, incompetent, and largely unsuccessful. Nonetheless, the United States goes on to win the Cold War. Are you saying that by the time the Berlin Wall fell and the Soviet Union disintegrated, that the United States and the West won the Cold War because of the CIA or in spite of the CIA?
0: Well, I think neither, really, to be honest. The Soviet Union collapsed because Soviet communism was a rotten, corrupt, vicious political and economic system. The CIA did score several impressive successes. For example, in Poland with the WIN operation, secret CIA support for democracy in Poland. But when the Soviet Union collapsed, the CIA was bereft. How are you going to be a great intelligence service without a great enemy? People were asking aloud. They were asking me, as a reporter for the New York Times, you know, what are we supposed to do now? Well, then in August of 1998, Al-Qaeda exploded powerful truck bombs at two American embassies in East Africa, one in Nairobi, Kenya, one in Dar es Salaam, Tanzania.
10: Car bombs exploded minutes apart outside the embassies in Kenya and in neighboring Tanzania. And right now, no one has claimed responsibility for the attacks.
11: Kenyan television is reporting that a van packed with explosives caused that blast. There are unconfirmed reports that an Arab-speaking suspect has now been taken into custody.
12: Glass and debris cut through a long line of people waiting to get into a bank on the same street, turning the sidewalk red with blood.
0: I flew out to Nairobi, saw the damage, 224 Kenyans dead, 12 Americans, including two CIA officers at the U.S. Embassy, dead. The idea that an obscure terrorist organization could pull off two simultaneous bombings 3,000 miles from its base, this was something new.
25: These acts of terrorist violence are abhorrent. They are inhuman. We will use all the means at our disposal to bring those responsible to justice, no matter what or how long it takes.
0: And then the CIA mission became counterterrorism. And you see resurfacing some of the most brutal Cold War tactics, including secret prisons, including torture. And you see the CIA being converted from an intelligence organization that conducts espionage and analysis into a paramilitary organization which kills people. For 10 years after 9/11, the point of the secret prisons and the torture and brutal interrogation that went on inside them was to see if anybody knew about a second or third or fourth wave of attacks that was going to follow on after 9/11. And two, to hunt down and kill Osama bin Laden. Now,

0: daughters on that date, whom I've interviewed, who were watching the television and saw a crowd gathering outside the White House as President Obama announced the success of the operation to get bin Laden.
1: The United States has conducted an operation that killed Osama bin Laden, the leader of Al-Qaeda.
0: And they were chanting, USA, USA, as crowds often do. And they started chanting, CIA, CIA. And one CIA officer at headquarters turned to another and said, well, this will never happen again. It was a high point for the reputation of the CIA, and justly so.
2: I remember I was, I lived here. I worked for NPR at the time, working in D.C. There were cheers outside of the White House for USA. I will also say, though, Tim, I was part of our team at NPR that was the first team flown into Pakistan to report on the aftermath of bin Laden. And people thought my own colleagues were CIA agents. I mean, sure. There is massive distrust of, let's say, a white foreigner operating around Pakistan at that time. And it did make me wonder about the reverberations that the CIA had as to how it operated throughout the war on terror days in many parts of the world.
0: Well, I think that the secret prisons and the torture conducted inside them is a stain on the honor of the United States will never wash away. President George W. Bush, after 9/11, said that the United States was on a crusade. His word, and a word that has a certain resonance. And I believe that people around the world remember that with equal clarity as they remember the killing of Osama bin Laden.
3: What's the future of the agency, Tim? I mean, Donald Trump has sacked some 1,200 CIA staff. He has said he wants to concentrate more on domestic affairs, but it's not to say that U.S. covert ops have not continued. I mean, we saw a successful operation recently in Venezuela. There have been strikes on boats in the Gulf of Mexico. There have been the operations in Iran, threats of intervention in Cuba. Do these kinds of foreign adventures by the United States, could they continue without the backing of the CIA, or will something else just rise up in the agency's place?
0: The CIA is providing intelligence support for these strikes against boats. You speak of the kidnapping of Nicolas Maduro as a success. Well, a daring and bold operation conducted with crucial intelligence support from the CIA.
3: Operationally a success, politically is a different question. That depends on your point of view, doesn't it?
0: Tactical success. The CIA was instrumental in the assassination of the Ayatollah Khamenei, the supreme leader of Iran, by pinpointing his location. Again, a tactical success. But the CIA depends on the recruitment of foreigners to provide it with secret intelligence. It depends on the willingness of Russians, Iranians, Chinese to come to an American intelligence officer and agree to commit treason against their own countries. Do you think the word of the United States will be trusted in years to come? Today, the CIA is in a real fix in the recruitment of foreign agents. And the CIA is seen as the hidden hand of everything that nefarious that happens in the world. Secrecy does not fit well in an open democratic society. And this tension between secrecy and democracy will always be with us. It will never go away.
2: Tim, thank you for taking the time to speak with us and for sharing all your expertise. We really appreciate it.
3: Yeah, Tim, it was really fantastic to talk this through with somebody who knows the CIA like maybe nobody else. Thank you.
0: You're more than welcome.
2: That was Tim Weiner, author of the books Legacy of Ashes, The History of the CIA, and The Mission, the CIA in the 21st Century. A big thank you to him.
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1: Anything you can imagine has the label made in China on it, right? 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
3: Good morning. The Supreme Court rejected President Trump's attempt to end birthright citizenship. It also expanded his power to fire regulators. How did the president do overall this term? It's Morning Edition from NPR News. The court also allowed states to ban transgender women and girls from playing on school teams for women and girls. I'm Steve Inskeep.
4: And I'm Michelle Martin. Will the ruling have an impact in states that don't have those bans? Also, Mara Brock Akil created hit shows like Being Mary Jane that center complex black women. She has a new novel that digs even deeper. It's Wednesday, July 1st. On this day in 1963, the post office started using zip codes. There was also a cartoon mascot, Mr. Zip. News is next.
5: Live from NPR News in Washington, I'm Korva Coleman. The U.S. Supreme Court has concluded its latest term. One big opinion released yesterday overturned President Trump's executive order limiting birthright citizenship. The Supreme Court upheld the interpretation of the 14th Amendment to the U.S. Constitution that virtually all children born on U.S. soil receive American citizenship. NPR's Carrie Johnson says this court term was mixed for President Trump.
6: The Supreme Court has handed President Trump and future presidents a lot of power to fire people in the federal government and reshape agencies we thought were independent. But Trump lost big in a few of the cases that mattered most to him, in the birthright case and with his tariffs.
5: NPR's Carrie Johnson reporting. Qatar's prime minister met in Doha today with White House envoys Steve Witkoff and President Trump's son-in-law, Jared Kushner. They discussed the next steps in the interim peace deal with Iran. NPR's Aya Batraoui reports Iran's delegation arrives in Qatar today but won't hold direct talks with the U.S. envoys.
7: Qatar says its Prime Minister Mohammed Al-Thani discussed the interim peace deal with the White House envoys and the situation in Lebanon, where there's a shaky ceasefire. The health ministry there says Israeli attacks have killed more than 40 people in the past 2 weeks. Iran says its negotiators are discussing with Qatari mediators the need for a full Israeli withdrawal from southern Lebanon in talks today in Doha. Iran's foreign ministry says its delegation is also raising the issue of the release of billions of dollars in frozen assets as part of the deal signed with the U.S. The talks in Qatar come just days after Iran and the U.S. traded fire following Iranian attacks on ships transiting the Strait of Hormuz without its permission. Aya Batraoui, NPR News, Dubai.
5: The government of Venezuela says the earthquake death toll has risen to well over 1,900 people. Tens of thousands of people are still missing. It's been a week since the back-to-back quakes struck northern Venezuela. Nearly 50 million people are under extreme heat warnings in the central and eastern U.S., and these warnings will spread. NPR's Rebecca Hersher reports fans attending World Cup soccer matches in several cities will feel this.
8: The July 4th match in Philadelphia is shaping up to be the hottest of all, with temperatures around 100 degrees that day and high humidity that will make it feel even hotter. Matches in New Jersey, Kansas City, and Miami will all be affected by high temperatures as well. FIFA, the governing body for international soccer, did not respond to questions from NPR about whether cooling protections, such as misters and free water for fans and workers, will be available at matches this week. Heat waves are peaking at higher temperatures than in the past, and the average number of heat waves the U.S. experiences today has doubled since the 1980s because of climate change. Rebecca Hersher, NPR News.
5: And you're listening to NPR News from Washington. President Trump says the Republican Party will hold a party convention early September in Dallas. It's the first time the GOP has held a convention in a midterm election year. Writing online, Trump says the convention is intended to celebrate the country's achievements. New Jersey Republican Congressman Thomas Kane Jr. has returned to work on Capitol Hill. He had been away for 4 months without explanation. During a floor speech yesterday, Kane disclosed he had been treated for depression. Kane is running for re-election. He has won his New Jersey Republican primary race. A new California law takes effect today. It's aimed at clearing up confusion over food expiration dates. Manufacturers currently use dozens of different labels that say things like sell-by or use-by. From member station KCLU, Lance Orozco has more.
9: How do you know when the food you buy is no longer safe to use? Some labels say sell-by, but people sometimes mistake that for an expiration date and throw out food that's still good. The result is a lot of waste. Recycling experts say more than 2 billion meals in California alone are thrown out annually. Under California's new law, packages can no longer have sell-by dates. They have to say best if used by to show peak freshness and use by. That's when a product is no longer safe to eat. The law's author says this could be a model for national legislation, but it took multiple tries with the food industry to get the state rule passed. For NPR News, I'm Lance Orozco in Thousand Oaks, California.
5: And I'm Corva Coleman, NPR News from Washington.
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14: 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Then Park City Special Events Coordinator Chris Finney shares what locals and visitors need to know ahead of 4th of July celebrations Saturday. 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
15: This is Morning Edition from NPR News. I'm Michelle Martin.
3: And I'm Steve Inskeep. Good morning. We have an update this morning on the separation of powers. President Trump has spent much of his second term asserting the power of the presidency. Republicans who control another branch of government, Congress, have largely obeyed the president's commands or fell silent as he took their power for himself. The third branch of government, the Supreme Court, has in some cases blocked the president and in other cases affirmed his efforts. Now that the court's term is over, NPR senior political correspondent Tamara Keith is here with an assessment. Tam, good morning.
16: Good morning.
3: We should note that in this term, Trump lost two really big cases, one over tariffs and the other over his effort to end birthright citizenship, which came this week. How did he take those defeats?
16: Well, on tariffs, back in February, he held this angry press conference at the White House and called the conservative justices who sided against him disloyal, among other insults. The president had campaigned on tariffs. He loves tariffs as a tool. But in terms of politics, polls show voters don't share that love, so there's a way in which that legal loss could be seen as a political win. And then with the citizenship case, Trump's response has been much more muted. We didn't even see him yesterday. On social media, he said the decision was, quote, too bad for our country. And yes, he campaigned on ending birthright citizenship and signed that executive order on day one. But it was a long shot legal theory, and it wasn't the cornerstone of his immigration agenda.
3: And it seems he did win some other cases on immigration.
16: Yeah, immigration is an area where there's a lot of executive authority, and the court confirmed that with two recent decisions siding with the Trump administration on both amnesty and temporary protected status, allowing Trump to strictly limit even legal immigration. So the bulk of the president's immigration agenda is full steam ahead, and taken as a whole, I have to say this has been an overwhelmingly good year for the president with this conservative supermajority on the court.
3: Say what you mean by that.
16: This is a midterm election year. The president has low approval. Gas prices are elevated. Voters are in a bad mood. And that's a recipe for a rough election for the president's party. But a decision from the court yesterday loosening campaign finance rules is widely seen as helping Republicans more than Democrats. And an earlier decision from the court throwing out Section 2 of the Voting Rights Act that came early enough for some red states to scramble to redraw congressional district lines to favor Republicans is another one. Thanks to this court, Republicans now have more structural advantages than they did at the beginning of this year.
3: The court did happen to make sure that that particular districting case got in a little bit earlier than some others. So do you have any sense of how the president sees this term then?
16: Oh, he is celebrating the wins and talking about workarounds for the losses. He has now posted repeatedly about the expansion of executive power that the court granted him earlier this week. It allows the president to fire commissioners at federal agencies that were designed by Congress to be independent. And he wrote yesterday, quote, "This decision gives tremendous additional power back to the presidency where it belongs." Trump is known for hyperbole, but even those who disagree with that decision say this is a huge concentration of power in the hands of the president. Trump adds, "The Republican Party was treated very fairly by the United States Supreme Court."
3: NPR's Tamara Keith always treats the news very fairly. Tam, thanks so much. Good to hear from you.
16: You're welcome.
15: Will the Supreme Court's rulings change how President Trump's signature issues play out during the rest of his term? Jonah Goldberg has been giving some thought to this. He's a conservative political commentator and co-founder and editor-in-chief of the online magazine The Dispatch. Jonah, good morning. Thanks for joining us.
17: Always great to be here.
15: As we just heard from Tam Keith, the president views this as a winning Supreme Court term with workarounds for any losses. How do you see it?
17: I think it's a mixed bag. I mean, at the very minimum, you know, the tariffs case, as Tamara was talking about, the tariffs case alone was a rebuke of his central policy agenda. You know, he put, basically bet the early part of his presidency on it, and he got rebuked on that. And at least culturally, the birthright citizenship is a big reversal. But I agree on a lot of structural, you know, executive branch, executive authority things. He's won a lot. And, you know, going back to the immunity case, which was actually before he took office again, the executive branch has been really strengthened by this court.
15: You know, the Supreme Court did reject his effort to end birthright citizenship, but only a bare majority of justices said that his executive order was unconstitutional. This is thought to be settled law. I mean, Vice President Vance said that that means birthright citizenship is, quote, hanging on by a thread. You wrote about this. Where do you think this leaves the debate over birthright citizenship?
17: Yeah, I mean, we don't need to, like, recount every single crazy right-wing Twitter personality or anything like that here, but the response from the sort of infotainment, new right, MAGA right, on this decision has been bat guano crazy. Talking about it, it's the end of America. You know, you have one writer from The Federalist talking about we may have to just sterilize women before they are allowed to visit America. I mean, just truly crazy stuff. And what's amazing about it is nothing's changed. This has been the way birthright citizenship, they're upholding what has been in effect for over a century. Like, literally, it's an extension of the status quo. And what's fascinating to me about it is these people are losing their minds over this, like, what they literally call an apocalyptic, worse than Roe decision that changes nothing. While this win, at least on their terms, culturally, politically, on the trans sports ban stuff, they're almost entirely ignoring. Because what it tells me is what Trump and what these guys want are these issues more than they actually want the victories they claim to be pursuing.
15: And who do you hold more responsible for that? And who do you think is the prime player at that? Is it President Trump or is it the Congress, which in the Republican-dominated Congress, which in so many issues does not exercise the authority that the Constitution grants it? On tariffs, for example, has not, and
17: sure.
15: all these other issues. So is this Trump driving this? I'd rather have the issue than the win, or is it the Congress and its abdication of its authority?
17: So I think Trump is exploiting a long-term structural problem in our politics that I think starts with Newt Gingrich's contract with America, which I thought was awesome at the time as a young policy wonk in Washington. And now I think that was the beginning of basically the self-dismantling of Congress's role in our constitutional order. The Congress is the first branch of government. It's the only branch that can fire members of the other branches. It is the supreme branch. All that co-equal branch off is Nixonian propaganda. And what Congress has done is it's turned itself, in effect, into a parliament of pundits. You know, you have an enormous number of people who seem to go to Congress in order to have a stepping stone to a career in cable TV and podcasting, which is bizarre. And what has happened with Congress, and it's happened with, you know, over 30 years, so it's not just this Congress, but this Congress is the worst, is they are basically a rubber stamp for the presidency, and every time, and one of their great abettors has been the Supreme Court, which steps in and takes responsibility for fixing problems in public policy and in law away from the president and away from Congress. Congress could have changed the tariff. You know, Congress has sole authority over tariffs under the Constitution. It has outsourced that authority to the president. It has the authority to write laws about anything it wants. It could have amended or tried to amend birthright citizenship years ago. But what it would rather have is this thing to talk about, to campaign on, to aggrandize and preen rather than actually do the hard work of legislating. And the muscle memory in this in Congress these days among people who actually even know how to write legislation is atrophying at an astonishing rate.
15: The irony being, though, that a number of these policies that the president is advancing are deeply unpopular. The tariffs are deeply unpopular. I don't know that people have polled on birthright citizenship, but my guess is, given how Americans have reacted so negatively to some of the president's more aggressive moves on immigration, probably unpopular. The trans issue we see, trans athletes issues, Americans broadly agree with it, but they haven't seen it really play out yet, so who knows? So how does this sort of play out? The fact of the matter is that the president is underwater right now in all of these polls. He's deeply unpopular. These policies are deeply unpopular. Congress is not willing to assert itself. So are they basically shooting themselves in the foot by refusing to step in?
17: Absolutely. But, you know, part of the dysfunction and part of the reason why Congress is broken is because of the sort of self-sorting, polarization, and the primary system, and a little bit campaign finance. You can talk about how Trump is unpopular in the country, and he is. He's not unpopular among Republican primary voters. And that's the stranglehold that Trump has had over the Republican Party from the beginning, is he can threaten the incumbency, the careers of elected Republicans. And when he does that, he has often in the past resulted in Democrats winning those seats, whether in the Senate or in the House. But he doesn't care. He would rather be king of a rump Republican Party where he's the absolute and sole ruler than a player, the most important player in a majority party. And so you can talk about how these issues don't play well necessarily with swing voters and the rest. an enormous number of Republicans don't care because they just want to be on the right side of Donald Trump and the right side of those primary voters.
18: So that's the reason
17: why Congress doesn't do its job a lot of the time.
15: So we only have 30 seconds here. Where does that leave these signature issues that the president still says he wants to advance? Basically, nothing going to happen for the next 2 years. Is what you're
17: I think very look, first of all likelihood of Democrats take it back at least the House. And also, Donald Trump has always had this schizophrenia about wanting wins on policy versus what wins on his political interest. And now he doesn't seem to there's this third thing, which is just sort of getting richer and redesigning, the White House.
15: All right. Like, we have to leave it there for now. That's Jonah Goldberg, editor-in-chief of The Dispatch. Jonah, thanks. This is NPR News.
14: Good morning. It's 519. I'm KPCW's Connor Thomas. Dan Hemmert is MIDA's next executive director. KPCW's Grace Dorfler reports he previously served as a Utah state senator and led the governor's Office of Economic Development.
19: The Military Installation Development Authority announced June 26th that Dan Hemmert will replace Paul Morris as executive director. MIDA board chair Senator Stuart Adams said Hemmert brings years of experience in business and government to the role.
20: Paul, it'll be hard to replace you, but if anybody has a chance of doing that, Dan surely has the qualifications to be able to help us.
19: Most recently, Hemmert led a government relations and lobbying firm. According to his LinkedIn profile, his clients include Deer Valley Resort owner Altera Mountain Company, Kimball Junction developer Dakota Pacific Real Estate, and MIDA. MIDA meeting materials indicate Hemmert will close his company before stepping into his new role August 1st. Hemmert led the Utah Governor's Office of Economic Development in 2021 and 2022. Before that, he served as a Utah state senator representing Mill Creek, Murray, and Holiday from 2016 through 2020. The change in leadership comes as MIDA expands its footprint statewide. Most recently, it announced controversial plans for a hyperscale data center in Box Elder County. Meanwhile, Adams, who is Utah's Senate president, lost his bid for re-election in the primary June 23rd amid heavy criticism over his involvement in the data center plans. Grace Dorfler, KPCW News.
14: A group of LGBTQ plus organizations and independent bookstores have teamed up to hand out free copies of books that are banned from all Utah public schools. The Salt Lake Tribune reports the group says giveaways will continue until the state stops removing titles from schools statewide. 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At 8 o'clock, it's the local news hour. 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
3: It's Morning Edition from NPR News. I'm Steve Inskeep.
15: And I'm Michelle Martin. Good morning. You might not know the name Mara Brock-Akil, but you probably know her work. She's the writer and or creator of Girlfriends, The Game, Being Mary Jane, and recently the Netflix hit Forever, based on the Judy Blume novel. In fact, she's the only African-American showrunner to have a major television series during every year of the 2000s. But a novel of her own was missing from her decades-long career. Until now. The revelation of Dion Daphne is Brock-Akil's debut novel. And a heads up, sexual abuse comes up. Mara Brock-Akil, thank you so much for joining us.
22: I am so happy to be here. Thank you. This is very exciting.
15: So, given your body of work, I really found it hard to believe that this is your first novel. Why a novel? Why now? Why this particular form of storytelling at this point in your career?
22: The interiority. The needing more canvas, the ability to dig deeper in the depth and the layers of the portraits I like to paint of human beings, more specifically Black women. You know, you hear things like, I don't know how they do it or what they're doing. Well, imagine also they're doing even more than what you think they are.
0: Hmm.
22: And why now to write a book is getting into how much we hide.
0: Hmm.
22: And a lot of it is shame-based, and we're just bandaging ourselves together to get through the next day, And I just thought, wouldn't it be great to sort of share a story about a woman that a lot of people on the street would admire just by her style, her presence, you know, this idea of having it together. A lot of us really are just sort of like barely there.
0: Hmm. Could you give the broad outlines of the plot?
22: This is Dion Daphne, and it's early 90s in New York, and she's fly. She's got it going on. She's got money in her pocket.
0: Got a great job at Essence in its heyday, working in the sort of the style and fashion space, and Essence magazine being maybe a little different today. I mean, people might know it more for Essence Fest today, but just in its heyday was kind of the destination for Black women wanting to know what's going on in the world and in style and in fashion and really everything.
22: And our politics and what we were going on
0: everything.
22: Our own.
0: Mm-hmm.
22: Yeah. Really seeing us. And so she's a part of that ecosystem. And here she had a really great guy and thought he was going to get married. And he knocks on the door one night and he's not there to propose. He's actually there to give her life-changing news. And the book then takes place with her having to look back at the storms that she's been trying to outrun. And it's time she has to face them. She has no choice but to face them with this news.
0: In a way, it's almost like she's living two lives. She's living her interior life with all the trauma. And then there's the exterior life. So why the 1990s?
22: But at the time, too, the interior life, you can put it on hold. People can compartmentalize. But I think a lot of us do that. We're riding two bicycles all the time. The exterior and the interior versions of our lives. And the 90s, it was just a really wonderful time. I think that group of early career women in the 90s were really the first generation of acting out the dreams of their mothers and their grandmothers, and that we were actually able to take up territory in a lot of career spaces that were forbidden for them. And then how much we really needed each other, because technology did not permeate our lives the way it does today.
0: Well, it's interesting because the HIV epidemic is also a storyline in the book. It was a time when a lot of people were kind of exploring their identity and their desires. Mm-hmm. But then there was this shadow that then started to loom over it, right?
22: Absolutely. You know, a lot of older generations like to talk about the younger generations and what they're not doing. But let me tell you what they are doing.
0: Mm-hmm.
22: They have been naming things to try to understand things. They're ready to have a deeper conversation. The naming of things allows us to kind of look deeper. And so the book allows me to join a conversation in a way that allows us to explore it in many different ways through many different characters about how a character can be knocked off their feet and get back up, and get back up better than where we met her.
0: This book read in a way to me as an invitation to talk about difficult things with people you love.
22: Yes, thank you.
0: And I wondered whether, in part, your goal with this was to say this is something that you could offer to people to help them open the door to a conversation that they may not have been able to have.
22: Absolutely. That's what a lot of my work has been about. Hey, let's talk about it to the place of step one might just be to talk about it. And then I think we can go all the way to what are the solutions we could do to stop this kind of behavior? If we understand what's happening, how do we stop some of these things or how to repair these things? But it is an invitation to talk.
0: To that end, though, I did find myself wondering, you give some hints in the book that you are yourself a survivor.
22: Mm-hmm.
0: And also in subsequent interviews, you've been more clear about the fact that you are a survivor yourself.
22: Yes.
0: But it did make me wonder, having read that, how you were able to get through the writing of some of those sequences where you describe exactly what happened to you. And I found myself worrying about you.
22: Oh, thank
0: you. Are you okay?
22: Oh, I'm amazing. I really am okay. I'm not going to act like it was easy. It wasn't. But it was cathartic. Mm. It was cathartic to sit in the room because I'm here. I am here to look at it and say, you didn't take me down. I'm here. And I'm really proud to put the pain on the page in a way that people can't just skip over the words sexually abused or abused. That's on the page to understand what it is like for a young girl who later moves past it as a young woman and how it still shows up in her life. And how does trauma follow you in a way that you think you're over it, that the monster isn't there anymore, but it's still there in our behavior.
0: Well, how did you feel now that you've told this story?
22: I feel, you know, it's funny. I'm a veteran in my career in television, film, and I'm a debut novelist now. And I really feel like I have a lot of energy back. I have so many more stories in me. I feel like I'm running out of time. I got so many stories to write, and I'm excited about it.
0: Mara Brockekiel is the author of the new novel, The Revelation of Dion Daphne. Mara Brockekiel, thank you so much for talking with us.
22: Thank you so much for having me. I really appreciate this.
0: This is NPR News.
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4: Live from NPR News in Washington, I'm Windsor Johnston. The Supreme Court decision on birthright citizenship was a blow to the Trump administration, but immigrant rights groups are celebrating with caution. NPR's Emily Kwong reports from a rally outside of the courthouse yesterday.
23: California Democratic Senator Alex Padilla called the ruling a moment to reflect on what it means to be an American.
24: The Supreme Court of the United States said, "No, Donald Trump, you do not get to decide who gets to be an American. The Constitution decides."
23: In the hours since, some Senate Republicans have urged Congress to pass legislation or a constitutional amendment to end the guarantee of birthright citizenship. All of it signals to organizer Lydia Walther Rodriguez that the fight is far from over.
25: It's a fight that we should never had to have had. Our community is exhausted, but will never surrender.
23: And as of today, Trump's executive order has been struck down. Emily Kwong, NPR News.
4: Disability rights advocates are warning that longstanding protections may weaken. The Education Department is planning to shift special education oversight to the Department of Health and Human Services. At the same time, new Justice Department guidance could make it easier to institutionalize people with disabilities. Advocates say the moves risk pushing disabled Americans back to the margins. You're listening to NPR News from Washington. The results are in for the Colorado primary elections on Tuesday. Caitlin Kim from Colorado Public Radio reports there were some major upsets.
26: Denver's 15-term congresswoman lost her primary to political newcomer Mayla Quiroz, a Democratic socialist. The 29-year-old had been picking up steam as voters expressed a desire for new blood in Congress. The other upset of the night was Attorney General Phil Weiser's defeat of U.S. Senator Michael Bennett for the Democratic nomination for governor. Bennett was favored to win, but again, the push for change gave Weiser an edge. But other races went as expected. In the 8th Congressional District, Democrat Manny Rutenel won the nomination to take on Republican incumbent Gabe Evans. It's the state's only toss-up seat. For NPR News, I'm Caitlin Kim in Denver.
4: The unmistakable voice behind some of disco's biggest hits has died. Victor Willis, the lead singer and co-founder of The Village People, co-wrote and sang classics including YMCA, In the Navy, and Go West, helping define the disco era. President Trump frequently uses YMCA at his campaign rallies. In a post on social media this morning, the president called the song a monster hit and praised Willis and the group for being there for his campaign from the beginning. Willis died Tuesday at the age of 74 after what his family called a short but aggressive illness. I'm Windsor Johnston, NPR News in Washington.
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3: 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I'm Steve Inskeep.
15: And I'm Michelle Martin. Good morning. One of the Supreme Court's final decisions of the year ruled against a pair of transgender student athletes. In a 6-3 ruling, the court said states can ban transgender women and girls from sports teams at schools that receive public funding, which nearly all schools do. NPR's Selena Simmons-Duffin spoke to one family trying to figure out what the ruling means for them.
9: I caught Abbott, who's 13, and his mom, Emily, on the way out the door to baseball travel team tryouts.
10: You not only do baseball, what else?
11: I do tennis, sailing, and basketball. Yeah, and I do track and cross country.
10: Sports is what makes him happy.
9: Emily asked that NPR not use their last name because Abbott's not out as transgender to everyone in their community. The Supreme Court's ruling doesn't affect him directly. He's a transgender boy, for one, and he lives in Massachusetts, which allows him to play on boys' teams. But he can't help but think about what it would be like to live in a state with a ban.
11: If that happened to me, I'd be really, really, really depressed and not because I can't play any sports, and then I'll just stay home every single day doing nothing.
9: The cases ruled on by the Supreme Court came from Idaho and West Virginia. They're among the 27 states that ban trans students in girls' sports. West Virginia Governor Patrick Morrisey shared an interview he did with Metro News on social media.
27: Now in West Virginia and across the country, we can stand for these common sense provisions that are going to allow women to safely participate in sports without worrying about biological males coming in and creating a ruckus.
9: Abbott's mom, Emily, is an athlete herself, a champion rower, and her two daughters play sports too. She's more worried about what the ruling means for her daughters than for Abbott.
28: I feel that it just is really opening the door to a lot more abuse and policing of women's bodies. So it's definitely not making women's sports safer, in my opinion.
9: She says she wasn't surprised by the ruling.
28: It could have been worse.
9: The Supreme Court ruled specifically on girls' school sports and didn't get into broader issues. It also allows supportive states to continue to include trans students in sports. For Abbott in Massachusetts, even with the support of his state, he says he still hesitates to share with some teammates that he's trans, afraid to lose a friendship.
28: They might think you're not a good player if they knew that you were trans.
11: Or like you're not a good person.
28: I'm not a good person.
9: For now, even after the Supreme Court ruling, Abbott can keep playing. And with that, they're off to baseball tryouts. Selena Simmons-Duffin, NPR News.
3: Chris Mosier has been listening with us. He was the first openly transgender man to represent the United States in international competition. He's also the founder of transathlete.com, and it's online. Welcome. Good morning.
29: Good morning, Steve.
3: What did you make of this ruling?
29: You know, it was incredibly disappointing, but not surprising. This is something that has been a hallmark of this administration and of the Republican Party for the last 5 or 6 years, really dialing in on targeting transgender people as a way to distract people from other issues going on and to garner more votes.
0: You mentioned the Republican Party. I suppose if the justices were here, they would say, listen, Republicans may have appointed some of us, but we're ruling on the law. Do you take this as a partisan ruling rather than one on the law?
29: I wouldn't say that anything coming out of this court is partisan. It seems like it is highly charged, and there's a lot of shady behind-the-scenes things going on, in my opinion. I'm an advocate for SCOTUS term limits, and I think that what we are seeing right now is that people's politics are driving these decisions.
0: You've been in touch with the family of the teenage student known in the court papers as BPJ, I believe, one of the plaintiffs in this case. What did you hear back?
29: You know, when I spoke with her mom yesterday, she said that she delivered the news to Becky and that she took it, understanding that this was a possibility. But what really stood out to me was how much Becky really wants to help other kids. So many trans people become accidental activists because we are fighting for our own rights. And that's my story as well. And I had hoped that the work that I had done would create a pathway where kids like Becky would never have to be in a position to advocate for themselves. But Becky has stood up and put herself in the spotlight for this cause. And because of that, kids in the states with inclusive policies are still able to play. And so, you know, she is moving now into a position of advocacy, understanding that there's really a need for this sort of visibility and people who can speak on behalf of our community.
0: Interesting point you make there. This is state by state. The court ruling says states may ban transgender athletes, not that they must. And so it's state by state. But let me ask about the politics since you brought it up. Your position on this issue, as I'm sure you're well aware, has lost a good part of the public on this. They argue over this very specific issue and specifically of transgender girls in girls' sports. And we heard people in Selena's story discuss safety issues, but there are also parents who will argue competitive fairness rules, claiming that transgender girls get a competitive advantage. How do you answer somebody who may be listening to us now who feels that way?
29: Yeah, absolutely. We wrote a whole book about it. I worked with two incredible authors, Ellie Rocher and Dr. Anna Baith, to write a book called Fair Game, Trans Athletes and the Future of Sports. And in that, we actually spoke with 20 transgender athletes. In the past 6 years, Steve, so many people have been talking about trans athletes, but not actually talking to us. And so we really wanted to use our platforms to uplift the voices of the trans community, to share their stories from their own words. And through that, we bust 4 major myths about transgender athletes. The reason those myths are so pervasive is that there's been a coordinated effort to really control the public narrative through media and social media, and which happens so quickly. And it has been incredibly effective to change the way that people think about, talk about, and treat the trans community. And sports has been the driver of that.
0: Well, let me just, to get to maybe one of those, I mean, there are parents who will say, well, this transgender girl has an advantage in body mass or physical strength or lung capacity. How do you answer the concern of that parent?
29: Every single person is different, and all bodies are different in different sports. And so, you know, it's difficult to give you a quick soundbite on this. And that's why this is so hard for us on the side of inclusion, is that it's very easy to say, well, that's unfair. No, you shouldn't be able to play. But to actually talk about the science, to have a nuanced conversation about what trans inclusion can and should look like, is incredibly difficult in a 30-second piece.
0: But you're arguing that it can be fair, that it should be fair, that it is fair?
29: Sports can and should have policies, and they have for decades. There have been policies that have allowed transgender athletes to participate with their peers without issues on the books long before 2020 and the first anti-trans sports laws came into play. And I really believe that there is a possibility and a future for sports if we think more creatively about how these policies are being applied and make sure that they're specific to the level of play and the ages of the participants as well.
0: Ah, that's a factor as well. Chris Mosier, thanks so much. Really appreciate it.
29: Thank you.
0: He's co-author of Fair Game, Trans Athletes and the Future of Sports. This is NPR News.
12: Good morning. It's 5:42. Coming up on KPCW's Local News Hour with Leslie Thatcher at 8 o'clock, Oakley Rodeo Committee Chair Wade Wolstenhume and Oakley Mayor Steve Wilmoth have details about the history of the rodeo Then Park City Fire Marshal Sherry Wellman and Steve McBride of Visual Max Landscape Design discussed the community impact of the Wildland Urban Interface Ordinance. And Debbie LaBelle, Director of Marketing and PR at Canyons Village Management Association, previewed this week's Forum Festival and drone shows. After that, stay tuned for The Mountain Life at 9 o'clock. Academy Award-winning producer and educator Melissa Burton, who accepted her Oscar with the declaration that a period should end a sentence, not a girl's education, discusses her work on menstrual equity around the world. Then Lonnie Main talks about how to be intentional and positive in a world that often defaults to the negative. Next up is NPR's Morning Edition.
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13: Good morning, I'm Michelle Martin. A lot of kids get their first taste of business running a lemonade stand. In some parts of Michigan, health departments were making kids pay fees and buy permits to do it. Some kids complained to their state lawmaker, and the State House just passed a bill to get rid of those hurdles. It now goes to the Senate, and if it passes, Michigan will follow Georgia and Texas in leaving the lemonade kids alone. So when life gives you red tape, make lemonade, or something like that. It's Morning Edition.
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13: This is Morning Edition from NPR News. I'm Michelle Martin.
0: And I'm Steve Inskeep. The pressure is on for the U.S. men's soccer team. They're in the knockout round in the World Cup playing Bosnia-Herzegovina tonight. And if they lose, they go home. NPR sports correspondent Becky Sullivan will be around regardless. Hi there, Becky.
14: Good morning, Steve.
0: You're in the San Francisco Bay Area. The game will be played there today. What is different about the knockout round from some of the earlier games?
14: I think this might sound obvious, but the mindset really is different when you have to win the game. You know, in the group stage, you don't have to win. You can draw, you can even lose, and still your World Cup dreams are alive. That's not true anymore. There's also just some new wrinkles that teams have to think about. You know, if it's tied after 90 minutes, there's an additional 30 minutes of extra time. Could be penalty kicks if it's still tied. Both of those things bring new strategic challenges for teams to deal with. And the intensity is just way higher whistle to whistle. So, you know, we've already seen one huge upset, even though this knockout round just started. Paraguay beat Germany the other day. All the American players yesterday, talking to reporters, said they had taken note of that. They're not taking anything for granted. And in fact, here's how U.S. coach Mauricio Pochettino put it about their mindset.
16: For us, is the final of the World Cup tomorrow. And if we don't think in this way, I think we are going to struggle.
0: Okay, so the message is if Paraguay can win, Bosnia could win. So what is this Bosnian team like?
14: Yeah, you know, this was one of the last teams to qualify for the World Cup, actually, and they did so with style when they stunned Italy in this big upset this past spring. On paper, the Americans are more talented, that's for sure. But I think what's likely, Steve, is that we'll see a game where Bosnia is focusing on defense. They'll let the U.S. have the ball. They'll let the U.S. have possession, but they'll play this very dense, compact defense that makes it hard to score on them. Pochettino called them a competitive and physical team yesterday. I think we'll see that on the field. The U.S. last played Bosnia in 2021. They are totally different teams now, both of these teams. But the U.S. won that game 1-0. So that tells you how tough it is. And the U.S. actually haven't beaten a single European team since then. They are on a 13-game winless streak now. So this is definitely a hill that the Americans are trying to climb here.
0: And we have an American on the Bosnian team. Is this right?
14: Yeah, he's Bosnian-American, born here in the States. His name is Esmir Barak-Terevic. And his parents are born in Bosnia, and they actually escaped to Switzerland during the Bosnian War in the 1990s. And in fact, his family comes from this part of Bosnia called Srebrenica that was the site of this genocidal massacre. Some 8,000 Bosnian Muslim men and boys in 1995, in which some of his male extended family members were victims. And so his parents escaped that. They moved to Wisconsin in 2001. And Esmir was born here in the States a few years later. And actually, he came up through American soccer, through MLS academies, through U.S. soccer youth national teams. He even played a game for the senior U.S. men's national team. But he grew up speaking Bosnian at home. He feels culturally Bosnian. He has said that he always intended to answer the call if Bosnia came asking, which they did in 2024. And in fact, you know, this game that we were talking about, this crucial World Cup qualifier against Italy, he is the one who hit that decisive penalty kick that sent them to the World Cup. So they are definitely happy to have him.
0: Amazing story. Let me ask about the U.S. team. The U.S. star Christian Pulisic has not played a full game yet in this World Cup. How's he doing?
14: Yeah, that's right. He had an injury earlier in this World Cup, caused him to miss half of that first game, all of the second. He came on as a sub in the third game versus Turkey, but he says he's fully healthy now. It's coming just at the right time, obviously. He says he feels good, could play 90 minutes, could even play 120 minutes if it's needed with extra time in these knockout games, though obviously the team is going to be hoping to get it done in regulation.
0: That's the way I think about your reporting, Becky. You seem ready for 90 minutes, 120 minutes, whatever we got to do. I really appreciate that.
14: You are so welcome.
0: NPR's Becky Sullivan in San Jose. This is NPR News.
12: Good morning. It's 5:49. I'm KPCW's Grace Dorfler with your local news headlines. The Zero Waste Wasatch Back Group is encouraging residents to rethink how they use single-use plastics this July. The Recycle Utah-led group is working to reduce waste and reserve natural resources in homes, neighborhoods, businesses, and shared spaces. As part of its efforts, Recycle Utah has partnered with the Eco Store, Fulfilled Lifestyle Company, to promote Plastic-Free July. Store owner and founder Kim Flores says 190 countries have joined the movement, with more than 170 million participants. She says some simple switches to everyday items is an easy start.
4: Your coffee mug, you're bringing your water bottle, bringing your own bag to the grocery store. Those are low-hanging fruit that I think people can start there.
12: Residents who want to participate in Plastic-Free July can also pick up a bingo card featuring recyclable items at the Junction Commons store or Recycle Utah Center. And boaters across the state can expect to see increased law enforcement presence, including targeted patrols and sobriety checks in high traffic areas starting July 3rd. Utah safety officials say alcohol is the leading known contributing factor in recreational boating fatalities and is taking the time this holiday weekend to remind boaters how to stay safe on the water. It's illegal to operate a boat with a blood alcohol concentration of 0.05% or higher. Operating a vessel while impaired can result in arrest, fines, and other legal consequences. 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Next up is the Marketplace Morning Report.
0: It's Morning Edition from NPR News. I'm Steve Inskeep.
15: And I'm Michelle Martin. A man in Rochester, New York, sent a critical email to the head of ICE in January. Homeland Security agents went to his home last week with a warning that the letter may have been an illegal threat. As NPR's Jude Jaffe Block reports, the man wasn't home, but his wife was.
6: The Reverend Hillary Strever was wearing her clergy collar as she drove home with her 2-year-old in the back seat when she noticed two law enforcement officers stepping off her front porch.
17: So I just slowed the car down and, you know, I saw badges and I just didn't know what could be going on.
6: They were special agents with Homeland Security Investigations and told her they were looking for her husband, David Strever. She explained he was out of the country and would be back in a few days. They
17: said that they'd wanted to contact him about an email he may or may not have sent, threatening Todd Lyons.
6: Todd Lyons was the acting director of ICE up until the end of May.
17: I was just like, he wouldn't have sent that. And I just kind of shook my head. I was just like, no, he wouldn't have done that.
6: They gave her a form for him to sign that warned he may have violated the law. David Strever was in Finland taking his 7-year-old daughter to a theme park when he saw his wife's texts about the encounter.
5: It sounded just absurd, you know, and I thought, I've never made a threat against anyone. I'm not a violent person.
6: He did remember writing to Todd Lyons' government email in late January after federal agents shot and killed 2 U.S. citizens in Minneapolis. Strever said he was outraged about how Trump administration officials responded to those cases, and he worried the country was slipping into fascism.
5: And I kind of thought, like, I want to be on the record. I don't think I've done enough. I need to do something. I need to say something.
6: Strever's short note compared Lyons to a Nazi and warned him his own conscience would torment him.
5: One powerless citizen yelled into the void with a stern email to the former director of this agency 6 months ago. And now

0: is Homeland Security Investigations looking for David Strever.
1: Strever then reread an article that he'd seen earlier in the day about a Syracuse poll worker who'd been visited by two agents about an Instagram post. He messaged her, and they realized they had both been contacted by the same agents on the same day who were giving out the same form. In the morning, David knew he needed to warn his daughter.
2: I wanted to give her a heads up. I can't imagine there is an age-appropriate, a non-scary, a non-terrifying way to tell a seven-year-old that these people might be looking for their dad and might interrupt our journey back home. She cried. She said she didn't want them to kill me.
1: Nothing unusual happened for the rest of their trip. On the train, Strever reached out to civil liberties advocates, including Adam Steinbau at the free speech group Foundation for Individual Rights and Expression. Steinbau says Strever's email was not a threat and is protected by the First Amendment, including its petition clause.
3: Which is a right to go to the government and say, hey, these are my thoughts, these are my concerns. The government doesn't have to listen to those, but it doesn't get to dispatch federal agents to your door and stalk you across the state of New York.
1: DHS gave a statement that says ICE investigates all credible threats towards its employees and officers and says it does not comment on ongoing investigations. Strever has not called the agents back, but the episode has actually made him feel less powerless.
2: If they hadn't come after me, I would have just been a guy whose sole act of defiance was writing a stern email to a faceless bureaucrat who was never going to read it.
1: But he says now that the government is coming after him months later,
2: it makes me feel like we do have a lot of power. It makes me feel like they do care that we're speaking up.
1: And he plans to continue doing that. Jude Joffe Block, NPR News.
4: Our next story takes us to Germany, where authorities have closed parks and playgrounds, not because of extreme heat, but because of poisonous caterpillars. Didn't see that coming. Esme Nicholson reports.
5: Some kids' playgrounds in Berlin look more like crime scenes these days. Swings, slides, and roundabouts are cordoned off with red and white tape warning parents do not cross. The culprit is a tiny but toxic caterpillar whose 600,000 hairs can cause hives, rashes, respiratory problems, and even anaphylactic shock. Known as the oak processionary caterpillar, they nest in oak trees, which in Berlin typically offer shade that is now considered dangerous. The much-needed shade at this playground is provided by linden trees, a source of relief for 38-year-old Susanne Redlin, who is here with her two young kids and has been worried more about heat stroke than caterpillars.
6: I have to admit that we were recently at a playground where the climbing frames were roped off, but we climbed on them anyway and took the risk.
5: Redlin says that record temperatures of 107 degrees over the weekend drove her and other parents like them out of their apartments, which, like most here, have no air conditioning.
6: We fled the city during the day, but at night we had no choice other than to endure the heat. It was hard, and we ended up sleeping under wet towels instead of blankets.
5: The caterpillars have been around for years, but authorities are seeing more of them as temperatures rise, and they are spreading faster than they can be counted. Berlin city authorities are at odds over who is responsible for removing the nests, a costly process involving hazmat-suited teams wielding vacuums. Dirk Ehlert from Berlin's Urban Development Office told public broadcaster RBB that it's the job of the city's districts, not City Hall.
7: It's not necessary to take action against a caterpillar everywhere, only near daycare centers, and where people are at risk or are particularly sensitive, or where there are hospitals.
5: As record temperatures finally start to drop, Berliners can reopen their windows to let out the oppressive heat that has built up inside stuffy apartments over the past week. But authorities now warn that the caterpillar's toxic hairs spread easily in the breeze and advise against opening any windows. For NPR News, I'm Esme Nicholson in Berlin.
4: I'm waiting for the horror film about caterpillars. It's Morning Edition from NPR News, which covers everything. I'm Steve Inskeep.
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5: Good morning. The Supreme Court says political parties may spend all they want in coordination with candidates. How does that magnify the power of money in politics? We ask a former federal elections official on Morning Edition from NPR News. Democratic Socialists had another big win, this time in Colorado. I'm Michelle Martin.
6: And I'm Steve Inskeep, a lawmaker who's been in office almost 30 years, lost to a challenger who's only been alive for 29. Also, World Cup teams try to endure the knockout bracket while also trying not to be knocked out by the heat. The heat wave is dangerous for fans, too. Could FIFA have done more to prepare? It's Wednesday, July 1st. This day in 2018, LeBron James said he was leaving Cleveland to sign with the Lakers. Yesterday, he left the Lakers. The news is next.
7: Live from NPR News in Washington, I'm Corva Coleman. Today marks a week since two major earthquakes struck Venezuela. NPR's Ada Peralta reports last night the streets of one of the most hard-hit areas were lined with bodies.
8: Ivanosio Ortega was looking for her best friend in front of their collapsed building. She had received a phone call 2 days ago, but all she heard was static. She still had hope that her friend, his wife, and their little girl would be found alive. But the rescuers emerge with a video of two corpses.
9: La niña pequeña la tienen abrazada.
8: The adult is hugging the little girl. These were praying people, she cried. They prayed at dinner. They prayed when they left home. Another woman comforts her. They are with Christ now, she says. Ada Peralta, NPR News, La Guaira, Venezuela.
7: The U.S. has sent representatives to Qatar for meetings. So has Iran. But the officials from both nations will not hold direct talks. Qatar says its prime minister has discussed an interim peace deal with U.S. envoys. Iran says its representatives are telling Qatar Israel must fully withdraw from Lebanon. President Trump says this September, Republicans will hold a first-ever party convention during a midterm election year. NPR's Elena Moore reports Trump says the gathering will be in Dallas.
10: Trump says the convention will be an opportunity to, quote, celebrate our nation, our achievements, and our bright future. Party conventions usually happen during presidential election years, not during the midterms. But stakes are high for Republicans on Capitol Hill. They currently control both the House and the Senate by slim margins. And as many Americans report struggling with high prices, Democrats hope to flip some key seats. So even though Trump isn't on the ballot this fall, a party convention may be an opportunity for the leader of the GOP to rally his base before they head to the polls. Elena Moore, NPR News.
7: There's a new poll out from NPR, PBS News, Marist. It asked Americans about their views on the country as America approaches its 250th anniversary. NPR's Sage Miller says there are some concerns.
11: 82% of Americans believe that a serious threat to democracy exists. That's a 4-point jump from when this question was asked in February. Because of the direction America is headed, more than 1 in 10 Americans think violence is the answer to get the nation back on track. Still, the number of Americans looking to violence has actually decreased from when NPR asked this question in October.
7: NPR's Sage Miller reporting. President Trump earned more than $1 billion from his businesses, including those involved with cryptocurrencies. That's according to documents filed with the Federal Office of Government Ethics. Properties branded with his name, such as watches, brought in more than $4 million. This is NPR. The Justice Department and several states have reached a settlement with major companies that produce eggs. Prosecutors accuse the egg producers of artificially bidding up egg prices, which have soared in recent years. The companies did not admit to wrongdoing. They will pay more than $3 million to settle the complaint, and they'll donate more than 50 million eggs to food banks and other nonprofits across the country. Today, the U.S. men's national soccer team has its biggest test yet of the FIFA World Cup. They'll face Bosnia-Herzegovina in the first round of the knockout stage. And NPR's Becky Sullivan has this preview.
12: The World Cup is now in the win-or-go-home phase of the tournament, and some good teams have already gone home. U.S. defender Chris Richards says his team won't underestimate their opponent.
13: They're a good team that also deserve to be here. Mostly, we know that how we've played so far throughout the tournament has been very successful, so we're going to try to stick to that and, again, hopefully win the game.
12: Bosnia and Herzegovina came into the World Cup ranked number 64. They are the underdogs, but they have talented players and an effective defense. The U.S. men haven't beaten a European team in any game since they last beat Bosnia back in 2021. Both teams were much different then, and the stakes are far higher now. The winner will move on to the round of 16. The loser will pack their bags. Becky Sullivan, NPR News, Santa Clara, California.
7: Many fans attending World Cup soccer matches across the U.S. this week will feel the heat. Nearly 50 million people are now under heat cautions from the central U.S. to the East Coast. It could feel like it's nearly 100 degrees in Bangor, Maine today. I'm Corva Coleman, NPR News.
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0: It's Morning Edition from NPR News. I'm Michelle Martin.
1: And I'm Steve Inskeep. Good morning. The Supreme Court's term is over, and its final ruling was a loss for President Trump.
0: The ruling says almost all children born in the U.S. are citizens, according to the 14th Amendment to the Constitution. The majority of justices rejected Trump's executive order seeking to change that.
1: NPR's Carrie Johnson covers the Supreme Court and is on the line. Carrie, good morning.
2: Good morning, Steve.
1: What was the justice's reason to block the president?
2: Chief Justice John Roberts wrote the majority ruling here. He said it was not a close call. He talked about birthright citizenship being part of American law for generations. Roberts said the framers who drafted the 14th Amendment extended a promise of citizenship to every free person in this land. And Roberts wrote, "We keep that promise today." The chief was joined by the court's three liberals and Justice Amy Coney Barrett. Brett Kavanaugh wrote separately to say he would have struck down the president's executive order based on a federal law. Kavanaugh left open the possibility Congress could change it to put limits on babies born to people here illegally or on temporary visas. And if there was a surprise, it was that we had so many dissents on this birthright issue, which has been well understood for more than 150 years.
1: Yeah, much closer case than people anticipated. What did the dissenters say?
2: Justice Clarence Thomas filed a dissent of 91 pages, what experts tell me is one of his longest dissents.
1: Wow.
2: He says the court majority misunderstood the 14th Amendment. He wanted to add a new requirement that parents be domiciled in the U.S. And Justice Sam Alito wrote to say he worries about birth tourism, the idea that wealthy people from overseas will come to have children here on American soil. President Trump echoed that view in a post on social media. He actually congratulated China and its leader for what he called a massive birthright win. Remember, Trump took the rare step of going to the Supreme Court to hear arguments in this case, a sign of how important it was to him. But the justices never acknowledged his presence, and it may have backfired.
1: And again, a majority of the justices went with what would seem to be the literal meaning of the words of the 14th Amendment. What are some of the other cases we learned about yesterday?
2: The court says states can ban transgender girls and women from high school and college sports programs. They said those bans in about half the states do not violate the Constitution or a federal law that bars discrimination by schools that get federal funding. And for campaign finance, the court overturned a post-Watergate law that tried to limit coordination between political parties and candidates. This case emerged during the Senate run of J.D. Vance, who's now the vice president. The Supreme Court says this is a free speech issue, that money is speech.
1: Okay, so we've gotten to the end of the term. What does all this leave you thinking as someone who covers the court?
2: Well, the Supreme Court has handed President Trump and future presidents a lot of power to fire people in the federal government and reshape agencies we thought were independent. But Trump lost big in a few of the cases that mattered most to him, in the birthright case and with his tariffs. Longtime appellate lawyer Canon Shanmugam put it this way in a talk sponsored by the Conservative Federalist Society yesterday.
3: One emerging theme in some of these cases is that on issues of sort of broader significance, the quote-unquote conservative side is typically winning. On issues that are more specific to this administration, the outcomes are sometimes different.
2: And we're going to find out whether that pattern holds when the court returns for a new term in October.
1: NPR's Carrie Johnson will be there covering the court when they return. Carrie, thanks for your reporting. Really appreciate it.
2: Thank you.
0: We're going to dig deeper into one of those final Supreme Court decisions, the one striking down limits on what political parties can spend in coordination with their candidates. Trevor Potter is a former chairman of the Federal Election Commission and the founder of the Nonpartisan Campaign Legal Center, which advocates for campaign finance reform. Good morning, Mr. Potter. Thanks for joining us.
4: Good morning, Michelle. Good to be with you.
0: So in the majority opinion, Justice Brett Kavanaugh wrote that it is, quote, natural for a party and its candidate to work together. That's something that I think, you know, people would remember from their middle school social studies class. So why would that coordination be called into question in the first place?
4: The word coordination is really the confusing one here, because what we're talking about is paying candidates' bills, using the money given to national party committees to pay directly bills for campaigns. That was limited in the Watergate reforms to prevent corruption. The idea was people would give large sums to the party committees and they would route them through to the favorite candidate of the donor. And so the amount that the parties can spend quote, in coordination, meaning directly paying campaign bills of their candidates, is limited. That's all that's limited. They can talk to the candidate. They can discuss strategy, all of those things. They have until now been able to make create a separate entity to make independent expenditures. But the directly paying the bills, which is what will now happen without limit, is what the law banned, and it's a ban the Supreme Court itself upheld only about 20 years ago in the case with essentially the same facts.
0: So, yeah, tell me about that. The court upheld these limits, as you just said, in a 2001 case. As briefly as you can, what was the court's reasoning back then?
4: Court's reasoning was Congress is the entity that regulates money in politics as long as it's constitutional. The court has long said that preventing corruption and the appearance of corruption is a constitutional reason to regulate money. And here, in the case 20 years ago, the court said this is an anti-circumvention measure, meaning if you're prohibiting corruption by limiting how much you can give directly to a candidate, it's appropriate to prevent an obvious way around that limit, which would be giving large sums to the party committees that then route them back to your favorite candidate. So the court said anti-circumvention is a real issue, and it's an appropriate way to deal with it.
0: Another part of the ruling says political parties no longer have the same political power as outside groups. What do you make of that?
4: Well, as Justice Kagan in her dissent said, that's pretty rich, her term, because it's the Supreme Court in Citizens United that created the situation we have today of huge super PACs and other outside groups and billionaires being able to spend unlimited sums in elections. And so now to turn around and say, effectively, woe is me, I'm an orphan, I've killed my parents, is a real problem. The court created this situation by allowing those unlimited expenditures and suggesting they wouldn't be seen as corrupting. And now it's saying, well, the party committees are getting left behind because they have limits and these other groups that our decision allowed don't have limits. So there's that issue. There's also the reality that here the candidate can now be directly involved in raising these large sums for political parties, which can be spent on behalf of the candidate. That is not true if it is an independent expenditure by these outside groups. In most cases, they are not allowed to be involved in that fundraising process under the law. But for party committees, they can be.
0: Before we let you go, we only have about 45 seconds here, so not enough time really to dig into this. But would disclosure be a fix here? If people were actually transparent about who was giving the money and where it was going, would that be a fix?
4: Well, it wouldn't solve the immediate problem that this case creates, because we will already know who gives to the party committees. What we won't know is the backroom deal, who solicited the money, the candidate saying, please give $100,000 to the NRSC because they'll support my election. We're never going to see that. And I don't think there's a way to, practically speaking, disclose those backroom deals.
0: That's Trevor Potter, former Federal Elections Commission chair and president of the Campaign Legal Center. Mr. Potter, thanks so much for sharing these insights with us.
4: Thanks so much.
1: Some other news now. We now know that a New Jersey Republican says depression is why he was absent from Congress and public view for months. In remarks on the House floor, Representative Tom Keene says he underestimated his illness. Here's NPR congressional correspondent Claudia Grisales.
5: Keene said he was diagnosed with depression after checking into the hospital for health concerns. He said he originally thought he would only be away for weeks.
6: It is physical. It is emotional. And until you experience it yourself, it is difficult to fully understand how powerful this illness can be.
5: Keene's absence provided a new struggle for House Republicans who have come to contend with a razor-thin majority to advance their agenda. For weeks, speculation swirled around the Capitol about why he was missing. In April, House Speaker Mike Johnson told reporters Keene was dealing with an undisclosed medical issue. Here's Keene again yesterday.
6: I was still trying to understand what was happening myself.
5: The second-term lawmaker said he learned what roughly 48 million Americans who have battled the illness know.
6: There is no timeline for recovery, only the work of getting better one day at a time.
5: Despite his absence, Kane won his GOP primary earlier this month, unopposed. He'll face Rebecca Bennett this fall in a race that Democrats see as key to their hopes to win back the majority. Bennett, a former U.S. Navy helicopter pilot, said Tuesday she was relieved to hear Kane was doing well. But she also said Kane was, quote, failing our community long before this absence, end quote. Kane is part of a New Jersey political dynasty. Come November, voters will decide where that political legacy goes next. Claudia Grisales, NPR News.
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1: Good morning. It is 6:19. I'm KPCW Sydney Weaver, and these are your local news headlines. Governors from across the western U.S. gathered in Park City yesterday for their annual meeting. KPCW's Grace Dorfler reports leaders spoke about the Colorado River's future during the first afternoon of the conference.
2: The Western Governors Association annual meeting convened Tuesday in Deer Valley as Utah grapples with a drought emergency and widespread wildfires. In attendance are the leaders of the Colorado River states, who have been deadlocked over how the river's water should be allocated starting next year. Speaking with reporters Tuesday afternoon, Republican Utah Governor Spencer Cox said conversations about the river's future are happening, and he's feeling hopeful about progress.
3: The discussions are ongoing.
2: The Upper Basin states, Utah, Colorado, Wyoming, and New Mexico, are at odds with their Lower Basin neighbors of Arizona, Nevada, and California over how to divvy up the dwindling water supply. Nevada Governor Joe Lombardo, also a Republican, said the relationship between the two sides still needs work.
4: It's a matter of efficiency, availability, resources, and the authority of the federal government in the decision-making process.
2: The most recent water allocation agreement is set to expire at the end of 2026, and the seven states missed their November 2025 deadline to submit a plan to the federal government. In the Wasatch Back, local leaders are working to respond to drought conditions. Park City locals are required to limit watering every summer, and Heber City implemented voluntary drought restrictions June 16th. Grace Dorfler, KPCW News.
1: And seven new sites were listed on Preservation Utah's Endangered Historic Places list for 2026, including an old mining building in Park City. The Silver King Mill is part of the Silver King Coalition Mine National Historic District and is in danger of collapse from decades of neglect and exposure. Next up is NPR's Morning Edition.
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6: It's Morning Edition from NPR News. I'm Michelle Martin.
7: And I'm Steve Inskeep. Good morning. The World Cup has entered the knockout bracket.
6: Yeah, that means one loss and you're out. The U.S. team faces off against Bosnia-Herzegovina tonight outside San Francisco. Other games are in the east in cities that face extreme heat warnings. And NPR analysis finds that this issue was predictable.
7: NPR's Rebecca Hersher has this hot story. Rebecca, good morning.
8: Good morning.
7: I hope you're staying cool wherever you are. How many games will be affected by the heat wave?
8: A lot. There are about a half dozen games between today and Sunday that are in places that will be extremely hot. Think weather that feels like it's over 100 degrees. Those games are in New Jersey, Atlanta, Kansas City, Miami, and Philadelphia.
7: Mm-hmm.
8: Now, the stadium in Atlanta has a roof, so that helps protect people. But the others do not. And the game in Philadelphia on July 4th is really shaping up to be the highest risk one. Paraguay is playing France. The Weather Service has already issued an extreme heat warning. Forecast is calling for high temperatures around 100 degrees that day, and humidity will make it feel even hotter. The humidity is also going to keep the temperature high even as the sun goes down. So that warning actually runs all the way until 8 p.m. after the game is over.
7: Hmm.
8: And it's not just the match itself, it's the side events, which also happen outside. So there's this giant outdoor watch party in Philadelphia. The organizers have shortened the hours for that because of the heat.
7: Okay, sounds sensible. What else are people doing to keep safe?
8: Well, I actually asked FIFA about that. They're the organizing body for international soccer. And they said they did their best to schedule matches in the evening. Many of the venues in the southern U.S. do have roofs. And they're giving two extra water breaks per match to help players and officials stay hydrated.
7: Yeah, I've seen that.
8: But NPR found that those measures don't alleviate the risk from heat. So we analyzed past weather conditions in World Cup host cities and found that more than a third of the tournament's matches are at high risk for dangerous heat and humidity. And that analysis identified Philadelphia as one of the highest risk host cities and specifically noted the July 4th match in Philly was likely to take place in dangerous conditions. So this was foreseeable. And FIFA didn't respond to questions from NPR about individual match scheduling decisions or about whether matches this week will have extra protections, things like cooling buses and misters and free cold water for attendees.
7: Okay, so we don't know if they're going to take those extra steps. What can individuals take on their own?
8: So drinking a lot of water is a really good first step. Don't drink too much alcohol. I talked to Daniel Vasilio about this. He's an expert on extreme heat and the human body at the University of Nebraska at Omaha.
9: If you are outside tailgating all day, alcohol consumption can dehydrate you. You're putting in a liquid, but you're not getting the actual effects of that liquid.
8: He also recommends staying in the shade as much as possible, wearing loose clothing that covers your skin, protects it from the sun. And for folks who are older or who have heart disease, he says think twice about attending the highest risk matches. Older people overheat more easily, and heart conditions put you at extra risk. So that group should really be extra careful.
7: I personally like that counterintuitive sounding advice. Long sleeves, I mean, that's really helpful. Simple step. Rebecca, thanks so much.
8: Thanks.
7: That's NPR's Rebecca Hersher.
6: As the U.S. approaches its 250th anniversary, Americans are reflecting on the state of the nation in the latest NPR PBS Marist poll. Most people told us they are proud to be American, but many had deep concerns about the country's direction and future. NPR politics reporter Sage Miller is here to break it down for us. Good morning, Sage.
10: Good morning.
6: So most people who responded to the poll say they are proud to be American.
10: They are proud to be an American, but the level of pride associated with being an American is largely split along partisan lines. Republicans are the most proud. NPR reached out to a handful of poll participants to learn more about their answers. Some of them had a little bit of nuance to them. Take Jason Withington, for example. He's a 42-year-old independent who has voted for Republican and Democratic presidential candidates.
11: Oh, I'm 100% proud. Do I agree with everything we do? I don't agree with us bombing Iran and stuff like that. But, I love my country. I'm very proud to be an American.
10: Only 35% of Americans say they aren't proud. But even the people NPR spoke with that said they weren't feeling too proud are conflicted. That's where 60-year-old Democrat Arlene Stillwell is at.
12: I have always loved this country. I feel blessed to live here. And I am ashamed of my government.
10: She says a lot of the disappointment she feels is around who the country elected to lead it, referring to President Donald Trump.
6: So how do Americans respond to questions about the country's direction?
10: There are some big questions about the strength of American democracy. 82% of Americans believe that a serious threat to democracy exists. That's a 4-point jump from when this question was asked in February. Because of the direction America is headed, more than 1 in 10 Americans think violence is the answer to get the nation back on track. Still, the number of Americans looking to violence has actually decreased from when NPR asked this question in October.
6: Wow, there's a lot to say about that. So hopefully we'll dig in more into that. But so let's look ahead then. Is there optimism in these answers?
10: Okay, yes, there is. The majority of Americans believe the country's best days are yet to come. And even though Stillwell, the Democrat, has her reservations at the moment, she has felt a sense of hope since America has been hosting the World Cup. And she's not even a soccer fan.
12: I've been watching these people from around the world coming to my country and being welcomed by my fellow Americans. And that gives me hope that maybe the problem is not the American people, it's who we've elected.
10: Withington, the independent, still believes in the American dream. But if future generations will be prosperous, he says certain things need to change.
11: In order for our economy to keep growing and for my kids' generation and my grandkids' generation, we got to get the debt under control or our best days will not be ahead of us.
10: Even with big concerns, the poll shows Americans have optimism about the country changing for the better.
6: Which seems very quintessentially American, right? That is NPR politics reporter Sage Miller. Sage, thank you.
10: Thank you.

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4: Live from NPR News in Washington, I'm Windsor Johnston. A dangerous heat wave is making its way from the Midwest to the East Coast. Forecasters say temperatures could climb into the upper 90s and lower 100s in parts of the Northeast today. Steve Kestenbaum reports from New York City.
5: With temperatures expected near or above 100 degrees over the next few days, Mayor Zoran Mamdani put the city's heat emergency plan into effect.
6: If the forecast holds, this could be the hottest 4th of July since 2010.
5: The dangerous heat comes at a busy time in New York, with World Cup crowds here, dozens of tall ships parading in Sail 250 on Friday and Saturday, and the 4th of July fireworks show, which usually draws millions of people.
6: It is of immense concern, given that too often the heat is something that is underestimated.
5: The city is opening dozens of cooling centers and setting up drinking water stations. The mayor urged New Yorkers to look out for folks who seem like they're struggling in the heat. For NPR News, I'm Steve Kestenbaum in New York.
4: Republican leaders in the House have started the July 4th recess early after a group of conservatives blocked action on the annual defense bill on Tuesday. GOP leaders sent lawmakers home as hardliners demanded Senate approval of President Trump's voting legislation known as the Save America Act. Trump has refused to sign a bipartisan housing bill until Congress passes it. This is NPR. The federal government is launching a new program to make GLP-1 weight loss drugs more affordable for older Americans. Starting today, eligible Medicare beneficiaries can get certain medications for $50 a month through a new trial. The pilot program runs through the end of 2027. The NBA's all-time leading scorer, LeBron James, is leaving the Los Angeles Lakers, where he's played since 2018. Steve Futterman reports.
7: James, who is a free agent, informed the Lakers he would not be playing with them next season. During his time in Los Angeles, James had a number of historic moments, including this in 2023.
8: LeBron stands alone!
7: When he broke Kareem Abdul-Jabbar's all-time scoring record. He also led the Lakers to the NBA championship in 2020. This past season, his 23rd in the league, James at the age of 41 averaged 20 points, but he is no longer the dominant force he once was. Among possible destinations for James are the Golden State Warriors and the team that drafted him, the Cleveland Cavaliers. For NPR News, I'm Steve Futterman.
4: California is simplifying food labels in an effort to cut down on waste. Starting today, manufacturers will use just two labels, best of use by for quality and use by for food safety. This is NPR News.
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10: 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And stay tuned. Coming up next hour, we'll have local news. And then at 8, it's the KPCW Local News Hour with updated weather, where you can hear the latest from Summit and Wasatch County newsmakers. Right now, we're headed back to NPR's Morning Edition.
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11: It's Morning Edition from NPR News. I'm Michelle Martin.
12: And I'm Steve Inskeep. Good morning. A Democratic socialist in Colorado has defeated a 15-term member of Congress.
11: That is just one of the upsets in the state's primary results Tuesday night.
12: And Colorado Public Radio's Caitlin Kim is here to tell us about it. Caitlin, good morning.
13: Good morning.
12: Okay, wow. Political newcomer Melat Quiros defeated the long-term representative Diana DeGette. Tell us more about Quiros.
13: So Melat Quiros is a 29-year-old Democratic socialist. She's a lawyer who got fired for a post she wrote that criticized Israel over its actions in Gaza. And she hasn't apologized for that, you know, making several comments defending pro-Palestinian activists. So after that experience, she decided to challenge Democratic Congresswoman Diana DeGette, who's been her representative for her entire life.
12: Yeah.
13: Now, Denver is a deep blue district, and she's expected to have a smooth glide path to Congress. But I will add, she's also really fired up voters here in the city who were looking for change, especially generational change. This is what she had to say at her victory party.
14: Denver voters of all ages, of all races, of all religions sent a clear message. We will not wait!
12: Were those vuvuzelas there at the end?
13: I think those are air horns, actually.
12: Air horns. Okay, thank you.
13: But she was, you know, and she's also criticized the current leaders of the Democratic Party, like Chuck Schumer and Hakeem Jeffries.
12: Okay, a couple of aspects to this win. One is her youth, a 29-year-old beating a member of Congress who'd been there for almost 30 years. But it's also the label, Democratic Socialist. How much did that play a role here?
13: I think there are definitely younger voters in Denver who want to see their congressperson take more progressive stances, Medicare for all, ending aid to Israel. They just want more of a fighter, someone who will bring fresh ideas to Congress. But a lot of voters I spoke with also just thought it was well past time for DeGette to pass the baton. You know, Republicans are already using Quiros' win to say Democrats in the state have moved too far left. But I'd actually use a Republican example. In 2020, Lauren Boebert came out of nowhere to challenge and beat a long-term Colorado incumbent whose constituents didn't think he was fighting enough or vocal enough. And now she's probably one of the most vocal and well-known Republicans in Congress. Now, the question here is, will Quiros take on a similar role for Democrats?
12: I want to ask about another primary in Colorado. Michael Bennett, Democratic senator, well-known Democrat, ran for president at one time, ran for governor, and lost in the primary. What happened?
13: Yes, the other big theme of the night was, I think, an anti-Washington one, and Bennett suffered from that. You know, he's been in the Senate since 2009, and people were asking, you know, what had he done? And more to the point, what had he done recently to fight Trump? I will add, a lot of voters like both Bennett and primary winner Phil Weiser. You know, their policy stances were not very different. They're cut from the same political cloth. Weiser's team actually came up with an effective slogan, Weiser for governor, Bennett for the Senate. And for voters who like both, you know, this was a way to have them both. Bennett's Senate seat is not up for re-election until 2028. As for the Republican primary for governor in Colorado, you know, that race is still too close to call.
12: One other question here. Colorado has one of the toss-up seats that could decide the House. What happened there?
13: Manny Rutenel, a young state lawmaker with Latino heritage, beat out a more moderate candidate to face GOP incumbent Gabe Evans, who also has Hispanic roots. You know, this is expected to be a tough and expensive general election race.
12: Okay. Colorado Public Radio's Caitlin Kim in Denver. Thanks for a lot of important updates. Really appreciate it.
13: Thank you.
11: Starting today, a federal program will pay for short-term workforce training. It's an expansion of the federal Pell Grant program, which helps low-income students pay for college. But as NPR's Alyssa Nadworny reports, very few existing programs will actually qualify, at least at first.
15: In a night class at St. Paul College in the Twin Cities,
16: get in your groups and let's get started.
15: Instructor Melissa Siebenaler is helping students practice their nursing skills.
16: I'm pouring fake urine into a catheter bag so that they can practice emptying a catheter bag.
15: It's a certified nursing assistant program.
17: Their state exam is in a few weeks.
16: What are you guys working on now?
18: We're still doing the same practice with the bedpan.
17: The class was exactly what members of Congress were targeting when they allowed using federal Pell Grants, free money for low-income students, to help pay for these short-term programs.
18: We're going to measure urine. It'll be interesting. Hopefully not smelly.
17: All across the country, CNAs are in demand, and getting the certificate leads to a good-paying job. But like thousands of existing workforce training programs, this one doesn't meet the stringent rules of the new law. None of St. Paul College's workforce programs do.
19: I think maybe a year ago I was living in a world where I was like, oh my gosh, July 1 is going to be so great, and we're just going to start, you know, handing out money to people.
17: Jennifer Houston runs workforce training at St. Paul College.
19: Slowly, as we got closer and closer to July 1, you realize, like, nope, it's going to take us a while to get there, but we're going to get there.
17: In addition to being an in-demand field and having demonstrated higher earnings, programs have to be at least 150 instructional hours.
16: And then can you turn around for me?
18: Yes.
16: And grab the arms of the wheelchair and then sit down.
17: This CNA class at St. Paul is only 112. All across the country, community colleges are finding many of their workforce training programs are too short or too long.
9: There is still a great amount of optimism. I think the reality that's setting in is that July 1 is not a floodgate. It is a start point of the marathon.
17: Carrie Warwick-Smith oversees federal policy at the Association of Community College Trustees.
9: And what I have been telling colleges from the beginning is that they should really treat this year as a pilot year.
17: St. Paul College, for instance, is going to lengthen its CNA class by combining it with another medical certificate program. In addition to meeting the length qualifications, colleges need good employment data and state approval and federal approval. But there are colleges that are further along.
20: We sit on Lake Coeur d'Alene, which is a huge lake, and it's just beautiful.
17: About 1,500 miles away from St. Paul, Lloyd Duman has been the interim provost at North Idaho College for the past 4 years. It is submitting 5 programs for Workforce Pell in welding and HVAC and their CNA program, which does qualify.
20: Hopefully our workforce training introduces students into particular programs.
17: He sees this expansion as a pipeline opportunity for students.
20: So they could come in and get skills, go out into the workforce, maybe decide that they need more skill, come back to the college. That's what we hope. It might be, and this is kind of the beginning of that.
17: From a workforce training program to an associate's degree, maybe even on to a bachelor's. For most students, though, that journey and the free money to start it isn't likely to begin until at least next spring. Alyssa Nadworny, NPR News, St. Paul, Minnesota.

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1: Good morning, I'm Leslie Thatcher, 6:43 on this Wednesday morning, July 1st. What have we got? 47 degrees currently here in Old Town Park City under mostly sunny skies, looking a lot better than, geez, when I left this place. Barely breathe. I was so glad to leave, but I guess I'm kind of happy to be back, even though I miss the land of oxygen. What have we got here in the weather? As I mentioned, mostly sunny skies forecast. There is an expected high of 78, a 20% chance of an afternoon thunder shower. Yes, please. Mostly clear tonight. 48 is the overnight low. Sunny and 79 tomorrow. 82 on Friday. And for the 4th of July holiday, gosh, couldn't be more perfect. Sunshine and 84, warming right back up to 88 by Sunday. And Heber City reporting 46 degrees, looking for mostly sunny skies. Again, a high of 83 with a 20% chance of an afternoon shower. Clear tonight, 43, 84 tomorrow, 88 on Friday. And for the 4th of July, hitting 91, 93 by Sunday. I'll be back with local news right after this.
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1: Good morning. 6:45 now. In local news, Dan Hemmert is MIDA's next executive director. KPCW's Grace Dorfer reports that he previously served as a Utah state senator and led the governor's Office of Economic Development.
4: The Military Installation Development Authority announced June 26th that Dan Hemmert will replace Paul Morris as executive director. MIDA board chair, Senator Stuart Adams, said Hemmert brings years of experience in business and government to the role.
5: Paul, it'll be hard to replace you, but if anybody has a chance of doing that, Dan surely has the qualifications to be able to help us.
4: Most recently, Hemmert led a government relations and lobbying firm. According to his LinkedIn profile, his clients include Deer Valley Resort owner Altera Mountain Company, Kimball Junction developer Dakota Pacific Real Estate, and MIDA. MIDA meeting materials indicate Hemmert will close his company before stepping into his new role August 1st. Hemmert led the Utah Governor's Office of Economic Development in 2021 and 2022. Before that, he served as a Utah State Senator representing Mill Creek, Murray, and Holiday from 2016 through 2020. Morris has served MIDA almost since its inception. Before becoming executive director, he served as the authority's general counsel, then deputy director. He said it's been an absolute honor to lead the authority.
6: Yeah, I've always enjoyed the fact that we support our military, we support national security as Utahns, but through MITRE, we've been able to not only support them, but bring new jobs, new tax revenues, new opportunities. At the same time, we're shoring up the military.
4: Morris's retirement is effective June 30th. The change in leadership comes as MITRE expands its footprint statewide. Most recently, it announced controversial plans for a hyperscale data center in Box Elder County, a decision that's led to significant protest and a lawsuit. Meanwhile, Adams, who is Utah's Senate president, lost his bid for re-election in the primary June 23rd amid heavy criticism over his involvement in the data center plans. Grace Dorfler, KPCW News.
1: News time now, 6:47. Ryan Stack has been appointed to a 4th District Court judgeship, that after more than a decade at the Summit County Attorney's Office. A Heber City resident, Stack has also served on the City Council's and Planning Commission. The governor said in a statement that Stack had built a distinguished career in public service. Stack began his legal career at the Salt Lake City Prosecutor's Office and was Utah's Trial Attorney of the Year in 2008. He initially joined Summit County as a prosecutor. He now serves as one of the deputy civil attorneys. Stack previously told KPCW the judgeship has long been his goal. He's been a nominee for the bench multiple times over the past 2 years. The Utah Senate must vote to confirm him before he joins Utah's 4th District. He would fill a position the legislature itself created this past general session. Stack has also served on the Utah Supreme Court's Advisory Committee on the Rules of Criminal Procedure. He earned his law degree from the University of San Diego, where he also graduated with a bachelor's degree in philosophy. News time, 6:48.
0: Over 20 years ago, Big D Signature was born in Jackson, expanded in Bozeman, and landed in Park City. 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It's not what we do, it's all we do. 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
1: Well, multiple Utah fires have prompted evacuation orders. As KUER reports, experts say it's important to stay prepared. One member of the team fighting the Bonneville that was fighting the Bonneville fire near Salt Lake City says that she told people to pack their peas, prescriptions, pets, papers, and photos. Papers include vital documents like wills, mortgages, and your identification. Salt Lake County emergency expert Tina Brown also recommends packing a few days' worth of clothing, comfortable shoes, phones, and chargers. For families, Brown says emergency preparedness should include planning for whom to contact and how to reconnect with relatives if displaced. She says it's important to have enough food and water for 96 hours plus at least half a tank of gas in the car. Utahns should know their potential evacuation routes ahead of time as well. News time, 6:49.
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1: It's coming up now on 6:50. Good morning. A group of LGBTQ plus organizations and independent bookstores have teamed up to hand out free copies of books that are banned from all Utah public schools. The Salt Lake Tribune reports organizers of the Read Between the Bans campaign includes bookstores, the King's English under the umbrella, the Legendarium, and Willer Book Works. Under LGBTQ plus Chamber of Commerce and Safe Zone Utah are also behind the campaign. The group says giveaways will continue until the state stops removing titles from schools statewide. Together, they raised $450 to support the first giveaway during Salt Lake City's Pride Festival. A second giveaway was planned for the City Library's Anderson Foothill branch. Since the law took effect 2 years ago, 35 titles have been plucked from classroom shelves, several of which feature LGBTQ plus characters. The Utah Department of Natural Resources Law Enforcement Division is increasing its on-the-water patrols and enforcement in preparation for 4th of July. Utah safety officials say alcohol is the leading no-contributing factor in recreational boating fatalities. Boaters across the state can expect to see increased law enforcement presence, including targeted patrols and sobriety checks in high-traffic areas starting July 3rd. It is illegal to operate a boat with a blood alcohol concentration of 0.05% or higher. Operating a vessel while impaired can result in arrest, fines, and other legal consequences. Coming up now on 6:51, stay tuned for the Marketplace Morning Report. It's KPCW. Good morning.
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10: From Marketplace in Washington, I'm Kimberly Adams. The Supreme Court finished its session yesterday with major opinions on birthright citizenship, rights for transgender athletes, and on campaign finance. We're going to focus on that last one. In National Republican Senatorial Committee versus Federal Election Commission, the court struck down limits on how much political parties can spend in coordination with candidates. As Marketplace's Henry Epp reports, without those caps, the way parties raise and spend money could quickly change.
11: Before this decision, national political parties had to operate two sets of funds, one for coordinated spending, where the main office consults with the candidate's campaign, and another larger one for independent spending, where the party isn't allowed to coordinate with the candidate, says Robin Kolodny, a political science professor at Temple University.
12: Now, there is no distinction between that independent expenditure spending arm and the central office.
11: So candidates and parties can jointly decide how to spend all of that money. That new freedom will likely lead to parties asking more donors for more money, says Ki Hong, head of political law at the law firm Skadden.
13: They are going to point to this case to essentially say, look, you know, it's a new day. Your money can be used for unlimited coordinated expenditures.
11: Political parties have lost fundraising ground to super PACs, which can accept unlimited amounts from donors. The court majority suggested that getting rid of coordination limits could shift some of that influence back to parties. Aaron Klopak at the Campaign Legal Center says it will likely do something else.
14: I think what it really does is just create another vehicle for wealthy donors to direct money even more directly to candidates.
11: The ruling, she says, may just increase the total amount of money influencing elections. I'm Henry Epp for Marketplace.
10: Let's do the numbers. The FTSE in London is down 0.6%. Dow, S&P, and NASDAQ futures are down in the 0.3% to 0.9% range, with the Dow future down 175 points. The 10-year Treasury yield is up at 4.48%. The private payroll processor ADP is out with their monthly check on jobs. Private employers added 98,000 jobs in June,

0: This week marks a year since Congress passed the Republican tax and spending bill, the One Big Beautiful Bill Act. Today, we're taking a look at how some of the provisions from the law have played out, including who has benefited the most. For more, I'm joined now by Andrew Lautz. He's Director of Tax Policy at the Bipartisan Policy Center. Good morning, Andrew.
1: Thanks so much for having me on.
0: Remind us of some of the headline tax effects of this legislation.
1: The 2025 tax law extended a number of expiring tax cuts from Republicans' last major tax law, the 2017 Tax Cuts and Jobs Act. They also included a number of new tax cuts, many of which were priorities of President Trump. And these are some of the tax cuts you've heard most about in the year since this passed into law: the tips deduction, the overtime deduction, the auto loan interest deduction.
0: You and your colleagues at the Bipartisan Policy Center also have a list of quote-unquote wins from this legislation that maybe didn't get as much attention as some of those headline ones you just mentioned. What are some of the provisions that maybe flew under the radar?
1: Sure. A few worth mentioning here. The child tax credit was increased under the One Big Beautiful Bill. The maximum credit was $2,000 per child. It's now $2,200 per child. So the vast majority of parents and families who are claiming the child tax credit got a little bit of a boost. Somewhere between 85 and 90% of all taxpayers take the standard deduction. That standard deduction last year increased $750 for single taxpayers, $1,500 for married couples filing jointly. Now, because it's a deduction, that doesn't translate to an exactly $750 or $1,500 tax cut, but it does mean several hundred dollars in tax cuts for the vast majority of people filing their taxes. There's also a couple of smaller provisions that might take a few years to bear fruit, but that we think are worth highlighting. Congress expanded the low-income housing tax credit. This is a tax credit targeted at housing developers that helps bring more affordable housing supply online.
0: You mentioned the increased child tax credit, that extra $200 per kid. But not every parent was able to get that this tax season. Why is that?
1: First of all, if you don't have income tax liability, if you make such little in income that you're not paying federal income taxes, you're actually capped at how much child tax credit you can get. That's capped at $1,700 per child. And so you don't get the full child tax credit. And then if you make above a certain amount, and that's $200,000 for single taxpayers, $400,000 for married couples, you start to phase out of that maximum $2,200 per child until it hits zero. And so if you make too much money, you're also not getting the full child tax credit.
0: Taxpayers were also able to write off more of their state and local taxes this year. This was a huge sticking point during the negotiation for the bill. How did that actually play out this tax season?
1: Taxpayers in high tax, high cost states did receive larger refunds on average. And we think a lot of that is driven by the state and local tax deductions. So think taxpayers in New York, New Jersey, Connecticut, California, states that historically have had high taxes. A lot of high income taxpayers in those states are benefiting from that boost in the SALT cap. We expect that folks in the mid six figures, you know, your $250,000, $300,000, $400,000 a year are the primary beneficiaries of this increase in the cap. And again, primarily in high tax states, high property tax states where you have enough taxes to take advantage of that higher cap.
0: Andrew Lautz is Director of Tax Policy at the Bipartisan Policy Center. Thank you so much.
1: Thanks so much.
0: Tomorrow, we'll have more on what we've seen so far from that 2025 tax and spending law 1 year in. In Washington, I'm Kimberly Adams with the Marketplace Morning Report. 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
2: 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National Weather Service today calling for mostly sunny skies with a high of 78. There is a 20% chance of an afternoon shower. Let's hope so. 48 degrees, clear tonight, 79 tomorrow, under mostly sunny skies, 82 on Friday, 84 for the 4th of July. 47 degrees in Heber City, mostly sunny and a high of 83 today, 20% chance of a shower. Otherwise, 43 and clear tonight, 84 and sunshine tomorrow.

0: tomorrow, 88 on Friday, 91 for the holiday. And taking a quick look at some lost and founds, Gail found a silver cuffed bracelet with turquoise on it. She found it in Round Valley near Silver Summit on the 30th yesterday, 435-659-6057. Ariane spotted a young heeler dog running from Sinclair to Sherwin-Williams in Silver Creek. Super skittish, no collar, wouldn't even come for treats. Last that was seen, so that was back on the 29th. Christy lost a brown wallet, Lagoon Pass, and credit cards and money at the Trailside Playground on the 28th, 802-236-0601. And Jen lost an LKC Thunder baseball hat. Has no idea where she left that. 513-678-6243. You can check out all of the Lost and Founds online, kpcw.org. This is KPCW Park City at 7 o'clock. News is next.
1: Your news in Washington. I'm Corva Coleman. President Trump took in more than $1 billion in cryptocurrency earnings last year. He listed these on his latest financial disclosure form. NPR's Danielle Kurtzleben reports this reveals the vast array of income streams that the president has.
2: The cryptocurrency earnings include more than $500 million related to World Liberty Financial, the crypto business founded in part by Trump and his sons. It also includes more than $600 million from a company that set up a meme coin related to his inauguration. The form shows the large sums Trump took in related to properties bearing his name. He took in more than $50 million from both his golf course in Scotland and his golf course near Washington, D.C., for example. Trump products also brought in money. He took in $4.7 million from Trump watches. The president's financial disclosure document totals 927 pages. In comparison, President Biden's 2020 disclosure form was 11 pages long. Danielle Kurtzleben, NPR News, the White House.
1: Speaking last hour, President Trump says he doesn't personally handle his income. Trump says he doesn't have any conflicts of interest because he doesn't talk to the people who handle his money. Colorado held its primary election yesterday, and results are coming back. In one upset, a Democratic socialist and political newcomer, Mayelot Quiros, defeated longtime Democratic Congresswoman Diana DeGette. From Colorado Public Radio, Caitlin Kim has more on the Denver area contest.
3: Mayelot Quiros is a 29-year-old Democratic socialist. She's a lawyer who got fired for a post she wrote that criticized Israel over its actions in Gaza. And she hasn't apologized for that, you know, making several comments defending pro-Palestinian activists. So after that experience, she decided to challenge Democratic Congresswoman Diana DeGette, who's been her representative for her entire life. Now, Denver is a deep blue district, and she's expected to have a smooth glide path to Congress.
1: That's Caitlin Kim reporting. Starting today, Medicare beneficiaries can get access to popular obesity drugs for $50 a month. NPR's Sydney Lupkin reports on the new option.
4: The Medicare Bridge program gives beneficiaries access to Wegovy, Zepbound, and Foundayo for $50 monthly copays, but not everyone is eligible. It's limited to patients with Medicare Part D coverage who have a body mass index of over 35 or who have a BMI of over 27 and other qualifying conditions. Patients will also need their doctors to fill out prior authorization forms and get them approved before Medicare will cover the drug. Dr. Dossie Trentz is the president of the American Association of Clinical Endocrinology.
5: There's hope that within the next upcoming year and a half that we would have people being able to look at this, see how successful it is, and then hopefully continue it into the future.
4: The temporary test program will run through the end of 2027. Sydney Lupkin, NPR News.
1: This is NPR. New Jersey Republican Congressman Thomas Kane Jr. has returned to work on Capitol Hill. He'd been away for 4 months without explanation. During a floor speech yesterday, Kane disclosed he had been treated for depression. Kane is running for re-election. He won his New Jersey Republican primary race this year. A traditionalist Catholic society has defied orders from the Vatican. It consecrated new bishops without approval from the Pope. The Vatican had warned this step would be a, quote, schismatic act. From Religion News Service in Rome, Claire Gingranve reports.
6: In a solemn ceremony at its seminary in Econ, Switzerland, the Society of St. Pius X consecrated four new bishops, triggering automatic excommunication under canon law. In an open letter sent before the consecrations, Pope Leo XIV pleaded with the Society to stop, writing, quote, turn back. He warned that the move would break the unity of the Church. Founded in 1970, the Society celebrates the traditional Latin Mass and rejects key modern Church reforms. The group last consecrated bishops without Rome's approval in 1988, prompting excommunications. The new consecrations may end decades of Vatican attempts at dialogue. For NPR News, I'm Claire Gingranve.
1: Three more teams are advancing to the next round in the World Cup. Mexico, which beat Ecuador yesterday, France, which beat Sweden, and Norway, which defeated Ivory Coast. The U.S. plays later today and will face Bosnia-Herzegovina. I'm Korva Coleman, NPR News in Washington.
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0: And good morning. I'm Leslie Thatcher. 7:06 on this Wednesday. It's July 1st. Currently 49 degrees here in Old Town Park City. Sunshine and a high of 78 today is the forecast. 48 right now in the Heber City, looking for sunshine and a high of 83. Coming up in local news, the bus stop at Canyons Resort Drive and State Route 224 will be closed through September. And governors from across the U.S. gathered in Park City yesterday for their annual meeting. Stay tuned. We've got NPR's Morning Edition coming up. Later on in the hour, it's the Marketplace Morning Report. Let's see, local news and interviews this morning. I'll be checking in with Oakley Rodeo Committee Chair Wade Wilstenhume, and we hope Oakley Mayor Steve Wilmoth joining him with details about the history of the Oakley Rodeo. It's sold out, unfortunately. Also, the founder of Visual Max Landscape Design, Steve McBride, and Park City Fire Marshal Sherry Willman discuss the new Wildland-Urban Interface Ordinance and how it will impact you. And finally, Debbie LaBelle, Director of Marketing and PR at Canyons Village Management Association, with details on this weekend's Forum Festival. Then stay tuned for The Mountain Life from 9 to 10. It's 7:07. Good morning.
1: This is Morning Edition from NPR News. I'm Michelle Martin.
2: And I'm Steve Inskeep. Good morning. We have an update this morning on the separation of powers. President Trump has spent much of his second term asserting the power of the presidency. Republicans, who control another branch of government, Congress, have largely obeyed the president's commands or fell silent as he took their power for himself. The third branch of government, the Supreme Court, has in some cases blocked the president and in other cases affirmed his efforts. Now that the court's term is over, NPR senior political correspondent Tamara Keith is here with an assessment. Tam, good morning.
3: Good morning.
2: We should note that in this term, Trump lost two really big cases, one over tariffs and the other over his effort to end birthright citizenship, which came this week. How did he take those defeats?
3: Well, on tariffs, back in February, he held this angry press conference at the White House and called the conservative justices who sided against him disloyal, among other insults. The president had campaigned on tariffs. He loves tariffs as a tool. But in terms of politics, polls show voters don't share that love, so there's a way in which that legal loss could be seen as a political win. And then with the citizenship case, Trump's response has been much more muted. We didn't even see him yesterday. On social media, he said the decision was, quote, too bad for our country. And yes, he campaigned on ending birthright citizenship and signed that executive order on day one. But it was a long shot legal theory, and it wasn't the cornerstone of his immigration agenda.
2: And it seems he did win some other cases on immigration.
3: Yeah, immigration is an area where there's a lot of executive authority, and the court confirmed that with two recent decisions, siding with the Trump administration on both amnesty and temporary protected status, allowing Trump to strictly limit even legal immigration. So the bulk of the president's immigration agenda is full steam ahead, and taken as a whole, I have to say this has been an overwhelmingly good year for the president with this conservative supermajority on the court.
2: Say what you mean by that.
3: This is a midterm election year. The president has low approval. Gas prices are elevated. Voters are in a bad mood. And that's a recipe for a rough election for the president's party. But a decision from the court yesterday loosening campaign finance rules is widely seen as helping Republicans more than Democrats. And an earlier decision from the court throwing out Section 2 of the Voting Rights Act that came early enough for some red states to scramble to redraw congressional district lines to favor Republicans is another one. Thanks to this court, Republicans now have more structural advantages than they did at the beginning of this year.
2: The court did happen to make sure that that particular districting case got in a little bit earlier than some others. So do you have any sense of how the president sees this term then?
3: Oh, he is celebrating the wins and talking about workarounds for the losses. He has now posted repeatedly about the expansion of executive power that the court granted him earlier this week. It allows the president to fire commissioners at federal agencies that were designed by Congress to be independent. And he wrote yesterday, quote, "This decision gives tremendous additional power back to the presidency where it belongs." Trump is known for hyperbole, but even those who disagree with that decision say this is a huge concentration of power in the hands of the president. Trump adds, the Republican Party was treated very fairly by the United States Supreme Court.
2: NPR's Tamara Keith always treats the news very fairly. Tam, thanks so much. Good to hear from you.
3: You're welcome.
1: Will the Supreme Court's rulings change how President Trump's signature issues play out during the rest of his term? Jonah Goldberg has been giving some thought to this. He's a conservative political commentator and co-founder and editor-in-chief of the online magazine The Dispatch. Jonah, good morning. Thanks for joining us.
4: Always great to be here.
1: As we just heard from Tam Keith, the president views this as a winning Supreme Court term with workarounds for any losses. How do you see it?
4: I think it's a mixed bag. I mean, at the very minimum, you know, the tariffs case, as Tamara was talking about, the tariffs case alone was a rebuke of his central policy agenda. You know, he basically bet the early part of his presidency on it, and he got rebuked on that. And at least culturally, the birthright citizenship is a big reversal. But I agree on a lot of structural, you know, executive branch, executive authority things. He's won a lot. And, you know, going back to the immunity case, which was actually before he took office again, the executive branch has been really strengthened by this court.
1: You know, the Supreme Court did reject his effort to end birthright citizenship, but only a bare majority of justices said that his executive order was unconstitutional. This is thought to be settled law. I mean, Vice President Vance said that that means birthright citizenship is, quote, hanging on by a thread. You wrote about this. Where do you think this leaves the debate over birthright citizenship?
4: Yeah, I mean, we don't need to, like, recount every single crazy right-wing Twitter personality or anything like that here, but the response from the sort of infotainment, new right, MAGA right, on this decision has been bat guano crazy. Talking about it's the end of America. You know, you have one writer from The Federalist talking about we may have to just sterilize women before they are allowed to visit America. I mean, just truly crazy stuff. And what's amazing about it is nothing's changed. This has been the way birthright citizenship, they're upholding what has been in effect for over a century. Like, literally, it's an extension of the status quo. And what's fascinating to me about it is these people are losing their minds over this, like, what they literally call an apocalyptic, worse than Roe decision that changes nothing. While this win, at least on their terms, culturally, politically, on the trans sports ban stuff, they're almost entirely ignoring. Because what it tells me is what Trump and what these guys want are these issues more than they actually want the victories they claim to be pursuing.
1: And do you, who do you hold more responsible for that? Who do you think is the prime player at that? Is it President Trump or is it the Congress, which in the Republican dominated Congress, which in so many issues does not exercise the authority that the Constitution grants it on tariffs, for example, has not
4: sure.
1: And on all these other issues. So is this Trump driving this? I'd rather have the issue than the win. Or is it the Congress and its abdication of its authority?
4: So I think Trump is exploiting a long term structural problem in our politics that I think starts with Newt Gingrich's contract with America, which I thought was awesome at the time as a young policy wonk in Washington. And now I think that was the beginning of basically the self-dismantling of Congress's role in our constitutional order. The Congress is the first branch of government. It's the only branch that can fire members of the other branches. It is the supreme branch. All that co-equal branches stuff is Nixonian propaganda. And what Congress has done is it's turned itself, in effect, into a parliament of pundits. You know, you have an enormous number of people who seem to go to Congress in order to have a stepping stone to a career in cable TV and podcasting, which is bizarre. And what has happened with Congress, and it's happened with, you know, over 30 years, so it's not just this Congress, but this Congress is the worst, is they are basically a rubber stamp for the presidency. And every time, and one of their great abettors has been the Supreme Court, which steps in and takes responsibility for fixing problems in public policy and in law away from the president and away from Congress. Congress could have changed the tariff. You know, Congress has sole authority over tariffs under the Constitution. It has outsourced all of that authority to the president. It has the authority to write laws about anything it wants. It could have amended or tried to amend birthright citizenship years ago. But what it would rather have is this thing to talk about, to campaign on, to aggrandize and preen, rather than actually do the hard work of legislating. And the muscle memory in this in Congress these days, among people who actually even know how to write legislation, is atrophying at an astonishing rate.
1: The irony being, though, that a number of these policies that the president is advancing are deeply unpopular. The tariffs are deeply unpopular. I don't know that people have polled on birthright citizenship, but my guess is, given how Americans have reacted so negatively to some of the president's more aggressive moves on immigration, probably unpopular. The trans issue we see, trans athletes issues, Americans broadly agree with it, but they haven't seen it really play out yet, so who knows? So how does this sort of play out? The fact of the matter is the president is underwater right now in all of these polls. He's deeply unpopular. These policies are deeply unpopular. Congress is not willing to assert itself. So are they basically shooting themselves in the foot by refusing to step in?
4: Absolutely. But, you know, part of the dysfunction and part of the reason why Congress is broken is because of the sort of self-sorting, polarization, and the primary system, and a little bit campaign finance. You can talk about how Trump is unpopular in the country, and he is. He's not unpopular among Republican primary voters. And that's the stranglehold that Trump has had over the Republican Party from the beginning, is he can threaten the incumbency, the careers of elected Republicans. And when he does that, he has often in the past resulted in Democrats winning those seats, whether in the Senate or in the House. But he doesn't care. He would rather be king of a rump Republican Party where he's the absolute and sole ruler than a player, the most important player in a majority party. And so you can talk about how these issues don't play well necessarily with swing voters and the rest. An enormous number of Republicans don't care because they just want to be on the right side of Donald Trump and the right side of those primary voters. And that's the reason why Congress doesn't do its job a lot of the time.
1: So we only have 30 seconds here. Where does that leave these signature issues that the president still says he wants to advance? Basically, nothing going to happen for the next 2 years, is what you're telling
4: me. First of all likelihood of Democrats take it back, at least the House. And also, Donald Trump has always had this schizophrenia about wanting wins on policy versus what wins on his political interest. And now he doesn't seem to. There's this third thing, which is just sort of getting richer and redesigning the White House.
1: All right. We have to leave it there for now. That's Jonah Goldberg, editor-in-chief of The Dispatch. Jonah, thanks.
4: Thanks, Michelle. Thanks for having me.
1: This is NPR News.
0: And this is KPCW. 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
0: It's 7:20 on this Wednesday morning, July 1st. Good morning, I'm Leslie Thatcher. 50 degrees right now in Old Town Park City. National Weather Service today calling for mostly sunny skies, looking for a high of 78. There is a 20% chance of an afternoon shower later this afternoon. Otherwise, mostly clear tonight, 48. Sunny and 79 is the forecast for tomorrow. 82 on Friday, 84 for 4th of July. Currently 49 degrees in the Heber Valley, looking for sunshine and then high of 83 with a 20% chance of a shower. Clear tonight, 43 is the overnight low. Sunny and 84 Thursday, 88 on Friday, up to 91 for the holiday. Well, stay tuned. Coming up on The Mountain Life, today's guests include Academy Award-winning producer and educator Melissa Burton, who accepted her Oscar with the declaration that a period should end a sentence, not a girl's education. Hear about the incredible progress that is happening with menstrual equity around the world through her work. Then a conversation with Lonnie Main, speaker and author of Red Shoes Living, about how to be intentional and positive in a world that often defaults to the negative. All of that coming up on The Mountain Life, heard, of course, every Wednesday from 9 to 10.
6: This is Park City Fire Marshal Sherry Wellman with a reminder that fireworks are prohibited within Park City limits through October. 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
0: It's 7:21 now. Good morning. Taking a look at some local news, the bus stop at Canyons Resort Drive and State Route 224 will be temporarily closed through September to allow for work on High Valley Transit's Bus Rapid Transit project. During the closure, riders are asked to use the Canyons Park and Ride by the 7-Eleven gas station. The closure is part of ongoing work to widen State Route 224 and to add two new bus lanes. Utah Department of Transportation spokesperson Kyler Sharp says drivers can expect construction along multiple segments of the road from Kimball Junction to Old Town Park City.
7: This week you'll actually see continued work of some relocation of utilities and drainage, some roadway excavation, and as well some grading and installation of some curb and gutter in several different segments.
0: Work will also continue at the intersection of Park Avenue and Deer Valley Drive with lane closures from 7 p.m. to 7 a.m. every day.
7: There will be no left-hand turns traveling on Park Avenue to Empire. This work is to improve storm drains, which will support new turn lanes and signal upgrades at that intersection.
0: Sharp says drivers should be aware of changing lanes and slow down in the construction zones. A link to the latest traffic conditions and BRT project updates can be found online at kpcw.org. News time, 7:23.
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0: Well, governors from across the U.S. gathered in Park City yesterday for their annual meeting. KPCW's Grace Dorfler reports leaders spoke about the Colorado River's future during the first afternoon of the conference.
9: The Western Governors Association annual meeting convened Tuesday in Deer Valley as Utah grapples with a drought emergency and widespread wildfires. In attendance are the leaders of the Colorado River states, who have been deadlocked over how the river's water should be allocated starting next year. Speaking with reporters Tuesday afternoon, Republican Utah Governor Spencer Cox said conversations about the river's future are happening, and he's feeling hopeful about progress.
10: The discussions are ongoing. There seems to be an opportunity for a shorter time frame, a framework with you know, maybe reviews every 2 years, where we can actually get something done and not be in court, not be in front of a judge.
9: The Upper Basin states, Utah, Colorado, Wyoming, and New Mexico, are at odds with their Lower Basin neighbors of Arizona, Nevada, and California over how to divvy up the dwindling water supply. Nevada Governor Joe Lombardo, also a Republican, said the relationship between the two sides still needs work.
11: As everybody knows, there's an issue between the Upper Basin and the Lower Basin. It's a matter of efficiency, availability, resources, and the authority of the federal government in the decision-making process.
9: The most recent water allocation agreement is set to expire at the end of 2026, and the seven states missed their November 2025 deadline to submit a plan to the federal government. Utah's GOP Senator Mike Lee warned Lower Basin states June 10th they could lose federal aid if they sue their Upper Basin neighbors over water rights. And in May, the Lower Colorado River states announced a short-term water conservation plan because of severe drought in the West. In the Wasatch Back, local leaders are working to respond to drought conditions. Park City locals are required to limit watering every summer, and Heber City implemented voluntary drought restrictions June 16th. Grace Dorfler, KPCW News.
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0: The Zero Waste Wasatch Back Group is encouraging residents to rethink how they use single-use plastics this month. The Recycle Utah-led group is working to reduce waste and reserve natural resources in homes, neighborhoods, businesses, and shared spaces. As part of its efforts, Recycle Utah has partnered with the EcoStore Fulfilled Lifestyle Company to promote Plastic-Free July. Store owner and founder Kim Flores says 190 countries have joined the movement with more than 170 million participants.
13: And it really is an opportunity for people to rethink what they're using in their life. For those of us, you know, more sustainably minded, we're in full on zero waste groups. But for others, it gives us an opportunity to really think how single-use plastic plays a role in their everyday life. So
0: Flores says the best way to reduce plastic use is to start with an audit. She says some simple switches to everyday items is an easy start.
13: Your coffee mug, you're bringing your water bottle, bringing your own bag to the grocery store. Those are low-hanging fruit that I think people can start there.
0: Residents who want to participate in Plastic Free July can also pick up a bingo card featuring recyclable items at the Junction Common Stores or Recycle Utah Center. Recycle Utah and Fulfilled will also host a free screening of the Plastic Detox on July 22nd at the Jim Sani Auditorium, followed by a conversation on how to reduce your plastic use. KPCW News Time, now 7:27.
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0: 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Good morning.

0: Live from NPR News in Washington, I'm Windsor Johnston. President Trump is taking his first flight aboard the new Air Force One, a refurbished Boeing 747 donated by Qatar. The aircraft will carry the president to North Carolina today for events marking the opening of the Theodore Roosevelt Presidential Library. It officially opens July 4th, but Trump is touring the facility and speaking at a nearby amphitheater. With the latest Supreme Court session now over, President Trump and his administration have a lot of wins and some high-profile losses. NPR's Tamara Keith reports Trump is celebrating an expansion of presidential power.
1: The Supreme Court upheld birthright citizenship and earlier in the term blocked the president's sweeping tariffs. But it also delivered wins for him and his party, allowing Trump to strictly limit even legal immigration and making it easier for red states to redraw congressional district lines in favor of Republicans. In a social media post assessing the court's term, Trump crowed that the decision clearing the way for Trump to fire commissioners at federal agencies, quote, gives tremendous additional power back to the presidency where it belongs. He adds, the Republican Party was treated very fairly by the United States Supreme Court. Tamara Keith, NPR News, the White House.
0: On Wall Street, the Dow was down 189 points. This is NPR News. Today marks the official opening of a program that allows federal dollars to go toward short-term workforce training programs. But as NPR's Alyssa Nadworny reports, that at first, very few existing programs will qualify.
2: It's an expansion of the federal Pell Grant program, which helps low-income students pay for college. To qualify, programs have to be in an in-demand field, demonstrate high earnings, and be the right length, between 8 and 14 weeks, and between 150 and 599 instructional hours. But for lots of community colleges, existing workforce training programs don't fit these narrow qualifications just yet.
3: There is still a great amount of optimism.
2: Carrie Warwick-Smith oversees federal policy at the Association of Community College Trustees.
3: I think the reality that's setting in is that July 1 is not a floodgate. It is a start point of the marathon.
2: She expects most students will have to wait until at least next spring to get those federal dollars. Alyssa Nadworny, NPR News.
0: LeBron James is officially moving on from the Los Angeles Lakers, ending an eight-year run with the team. James helped lead the Lakers to the 2020 NBA championship and became the league's all-time scoring leader during his time with the franchise. His next destination remains unknown as NBA free agency gets underway. This is NPR News in Washington.
4: It's 7:33 and you're listening to KPCW Park City. Stay tuned. We've got NPR's Morning Edition coming up. And later on in local news, Utah's newest professional sports team is the Utah Talons. And Deer Valley Resort will open a new East Village chairlift this winter with some 200 new skiable acres. Those stories coming up.

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1: It's Morning Edition from NPR News. I'm Steve Inskeep.
2: And I'm Michelle Martin. Good morning. One of the Supreme Court's final decisions of the year ruled against a pair of transgender student athletes. In a 6-3 ruling, the court said states can ban transgender women and girls from sports teams at schools that receive public funding, which nearly all schools do. NPR's Selena Simmons-Duffin spoke to one family trying to figure out what the ruling means for them.
3: I caught Abbott, who's 13, and his mom, Emily, on the way out the door to baseball travel team tryouts.
4: You not only do baseball, what else?
5: I do tennis, sailing, and basketball. Yeah, and I do track and cross country.
4: Sports is what makes him happy.
3: Emily asked that NPR not use their last name because Abbott's not out as transgender to everyone in their community. The Supreme Court's ruling doesn't affect him directly. He's a transgender boy, for one, and he lives in Massachusetts, which allows him to play on boys' teams. But he can't help but think about what it would be like to live in a state with a ban.
5: If that happened to me, I'd be really, really, really depressed and not because I can't play any sports, and then I would just stay home every single day doing nothing.
3: The cases ruled on by the Supreme Court came from Idaho and West Virginia. They're among the 27 states that ban trans students in girls' sports. West Virginia Governor Patrick Morrisey shared an interview he did with Metro News on social media.
6: Now in West Virginia and across the country, we can stand for these common sense provisions that are going to allow women to safely participate in sports without worrying about biological males coming in and creating a ruckus.
3: Abbott's mom, Emily, is an athlete herself, a champion rower, and her two daughters play sports too. She's more worried about what the ruling means for her daughters than for Abbott.
7: I feel that it just is really opening the door to a lot more abuse and policing of women's bodies. So it's definitely not making women's sports safer, in my opinion.
3: She says she wasn't surprised by the ruling.
7: It could have been worse.
3: The Supreme Court ruled specifically on girls' school sports and didn't get into broader issues. It also allows supportive states to continue to include trans students in sports. For Abbott in Massachusetts, even with the support of his state, he says he still hesitates to share with some teammates that he's trans, afraid to lose a friendship.
7: They might think you're not a good player if they knew that you were trans.
5: Or like you're not a good person.
7: I'm not a good person.
3: For now, even after the Supreme Court ruling, Abbott can keep playing. And with that, they're off to baseball tryouts. Selena Simmons-Duffin, NPR News.
1: Chris Mosier has been listening with us. He was the first openly transgender man to represent the United States in international competition. He's also the founder of transathlete.com, and it's online. Welcome. Good morning.
8: Good morning, Steve.
1: What did you make of this ruling?
8: You know, it was incredibly disappointing, but not surprising. This is something that has been a hallmark of this administration and of the Republican Party for the last 5 or 6 years, really dialing in on targeting transgender people as a way to distract people from other issues going on and to garner more votes.
1: You mentioned the Republican Party. I suppose if the justices were here, they would say, listen, Republicans may have appointed some of us, but we're ruling on the law. Do you take this as a partisan ruling rather than one on the law?
8: I wouldn't say that anything coming out of this court is partisan. It seems like it is highly charged, and there's a lot of shady behind-the-scenes things going on, in my opinion. I'm an advocate for SCOTUS term limits, and I think that what we are seeing right now is that people's politics are driving these decisions.
1: You've been in touch with the family of the teenage student known in the court papers as BPJ, I believe, one of the plaintiffs in this case. What did you hear back?
8: You know, when I spoke with her mom yesterday, she said that she delivered the news to Becky and that she took it, understanding that this was a possibility. But what really stood out to me was how much Becky really wants to help other kids. So many trans people become accidental activists because we are fighting for our own rights. And that's my story as well. And I had hoped that the work that I had done would create a pathway where kids like Becky would never have to be in a position to advocate for themselves. But Becky has stood up and put herself in the spotlight for this cause. And because of that, kids in the States with inclusive policies are still able to play. And so, you know, she is moving now into a position of advocacy, understanding that there's really a need for this sort of visibility and people who can speak on behalf of our community.
1: Interesting point you make there. This is state by state. The court ruling says states may ban transgender athletes, not that they must. And so it's state by state. But let me ask about the politics since you brought it up. Your position on this issue, as I'm sure you're well aware, has lost a good part of the public on this. They argue over this very specific issue and specifically of transgender girls in girls' sports. And we heard people in Selena's story discuss safety issues, but there are also parents who will argue competitive fairness rules, claiming that transgender girls get a competitive advantage. How do you answer somebody who may be listening to us now who feels that way?
8: Yeah, absolutely. We wrote a whole book about it. I worked with two incredible authors, Ellie Rocher and Dr. Anna Baith, to write a book called Fair Game, Trans Athletes and the Future of Sports. And in that, we actually spoke with 20 transgender athletes. In the past 6 years, Steve, so many people have been talking about trans athletes, but not actually talking to us. And so we really wanted to use our platforms to uplift the voices of the trans community, to share their stories from their own words. And through that, we bust four major myths about transgender athletes. The reason those myths are so pervasive is that there's been a coordinated effort to really control the public narrative through media and social media, and which happens so quickly. And it has been incredibly effective to change the way that people think about, talk about, and treat the trans community. And sports has been the driver of that.
1: Well, let me just, to get to maybe one of those, I mean, there are parents who will say, well, this transgender girl has an advantage in body mass or physical strength or lung capacity. How do you answer the concern of that parent?
8: Every single person is different and all bodies are different in different sports. And so, you know, it's difficult to give you a quick soundbite on this. And that's why this is so hard for us on the side of inclusion, is that it's very easy to say, well, that's unfair. No, you shouldn't be able to play. But to actually talk about the science, to have a nuanced conversation about what trans inclusion can and should look like, is incredibly difficult in a 30-second piece.
1: But you're arguing that it can be fair, that it should be fair, that it is fair?
8: Sports can and should have policies, and they have for decades. There have been policies that have allowed transgender athletes to participate with their peers without issues on the books long before 2020 and the first anti-trans sports laws came into play. And I really believe that there is a possibility and a future for sports if we think more creatively about how these policies are being applied and make sure that they're specific to the level of play and the ages of the participants as well.
1: Ah, that's a factor as well. Chris Mosier, thanks so much. Really appreciate it.
8: Thank you.
1: He's co-author of Fair Game, Trans Athletes and the Future of Sports. This is NPR News.
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9: It's 7:43 now. Good morning. I'm Leslie Thatcher, and it is Wednesday, July 1st. 53 degrees here in Old Town Park City and at the Heber City Airport. Forecast today here in Park City calling for mostly sunny skies, a high of 78 with a 20% chance of an afternoon shower. In Heber City, looking for sunshine with a high of 83, also with a 20% chance of a shower. Taking a look at local news now, Deer Valley Resort will open a new East Village chairlift this winter with 200 new skiable acres. The Hale Peak Express will give skiers access to 7 new ski runs and increase the resort's coverage to 32 chairlifts. Of the 7 runs to debut in the 2026-27 ski season, the Hill Yeah Run pays tribute to Hill Air Force Base in northern Utah. In addition to Hale Peak, Deer Valley has opened 10 new lifts and more than doubled in size since December 2024. By the 2026-27 ski season, the resort will offer 4,500 skiable acres. Other upgrades to East Village for next ski season include a new family-friendly snow feature zone off Pioche Express, as well as a 10-million-gallon reservoir near Park Peak for snowmaking. Deer Valley Resort is a financial supporter of KPCW. Well, Utah's newest professional sports team is the Utah Talons, one of six teams in the AUSL Women's Softball League. KPCW's Connor Thomas reports they are reigning champs with the best record in the league.
11: The Athletes Unlimited Softball League season runs from June to July, and the Talons lead the league in wins so far this year. The AUSL toured 10 different cities in 2025 to see which could anchor its teams. Talons shortstop and University of Utah alum Hannah Flippin says Salt Lake City showed out.
12: Came here to Utah, and the turnout was great, and so they decided that Utah deserved a pro softball team, and so here we are, our first year as the Utah Talons.
11: A lot of the players know one another well due to the league's small size, but that doesn't make the season's 25 games any less intense, Flippin says.
12: As much as we want to duke it out with each other and beat up on each other, the overall goal is to create a sustainable league, and I think that's what we're doing.
11: Head coach Cindy Ball Malone agrees that the mission is to grow the game of softball, and she says it's been successful. AUSL has touted a 181% increase in viewership on ESPN platforms this year compared to its inaugural season.
13: We have tradition already just in our first year. We have, you know, our own cheers, our own chants. The fans have this great, unique relationship with our own athletes.
11: The Talons are reigning AUSL champions. They play at the University of Utah's Dumke Family Softball Stadium, with the final two home games scheduled for Friday and Saturday. Connor Thomas, KPCW News.
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9: Well, locals can experience one of Utah's largest painting competitions this week at the Midway Art Association's Plein Air Paradise Art Exhibition. The two-week competition invites artists to set up their canvases and find inspiration in and around the Wasatch Backs landscape. Co-president of the Art Association, Marge Bowen, says this year is the 19th edition of the competition.
15: Plein air is French for painting in the open air. So artists like to thought on location and paint, because what they're doing is they're capturing the true essence of natural light. There's no better learning of that than to be outside in the moment, because the shadows and the light changes so very quickly. It kind of forces artists to really fine tune their skill by putting what they see on canvas.
9: About 134 artists entered the event this year, and their work is on display at Midway Town Hall. Bowen says that the artists hail from 9 states.
15: Furthest being Hawaii and Florida. But we have about 20 local artists from the Wasatch County and Midway Heber area, and then we have more from the Wasatch Front.
9: Artists can enter several competitions, including paintouts and a high-speed 90-minute quick draw and auction. The main competition ended on Tuesday, with other awards and events happening through Saturday. Paintings will also be for sale through July 4th. A full list of events is available online at kpcw.org. News time, 7:48.
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9: Well, 7 new sites were listed on Preservation Utah's Endangered Historic Places for 2026, including an old mining building here in Park City. The Silver King Mill is part of the Silver King Coalition Mine National Historic District and is in danger of collapse from decades of neglect and exposure. Other buildings on the 2026 list include Dixon Middle School in Provo, Roland Hall's Lower School in Salt Lake City, Old Kaysville City Hall and Library, and the Cisco Town Site in Grand County off Interstate 70. Preservation Utah has previously added Park City's A-frame buildings, the Thames Headframe Building, Camas's Main Street Corridor, and the Byron T. Mitchell Home in Francis. Park City's Silver King Coalition Mine Headframe Building was also listed in 2024, but was saved after a rehabilitation project led by Friends of Ski Mountain Mining History. Their next job, though, is working on that Silver King Mill. KPCW News Time, now 7:49.
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17: Hey, this is Ty Burrell. The Eating Establishment has been a proud supporter of KPCW since the very beginning. Out of continued respect for the rules of public radio, I'll simply state a few more facts. The Eating Establishment has a roof to keep you dry, food for you to eat, and cocktails for your personality.
9: Well, Canyonlands National Park has temporarily closed the Needles District as crews fight the nearby Babylon Fire. The blaze near Blanding is located within Bears Ears National Monument and had not yet reached Canyonlands borders. As of Monday afternoon, the Babylon Fire has burned more than 38,000 acres and was 0% contained since it sparked June 26. The National Park Service says the fire is traveling north toward the park and is asking all visitors to evacuate. The Park Service is not issuing any new backcountry overnight or day use permits, and day hiking and scenic drives in the Needles District are not permitted. The San Juan County Sheriff's Office also closed State Route 211 near Milepost 9. Utah has seen nearly 390 wildfires so far this year, with the Cottonwood Fire, the state's largest blaze, burning more than 94,000 acres in a week. KPCW News Time, now 7:51. Stay tuned for the Marketplace Morning Report. It's KPCW Park City. Good morning.

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0: From Marketplace in Washington, I'm Kimberly Adams. This week, we're marking 250 years of the United States and looking back at some of the defining moments that shaped the American economy. Today, we're picking up where we left off yesterday, when the North and South started down different paths. Though, as it turns out, those two economies were deeply intertwined.
2: The Industrial Revolution in the Northeast of the United States was also led by cotton textiles supplied by Southern plantations. It's also true that there was Southern demand for many Northeastern goods, so they do feed off of one another. At the same time, the developmental dynamic that emerged from the slave economy, I think, had limits.
0: That's Jonathan Levy, historian at Sciences Po in Paris. He says something shifted around 1830, and the two economies began to pull apart.
2: Eventually, we see a new dynamic emerge from the North, a much more entrepreneurial economy, an economy that has public education, of different kinds of human capital. Really, only after 1830 do you start to see a divergence between the northern and southern economies. But I'd add that that economic divergence was really important in creating political lines of conflict that ultimately led to the Civil War.
0: Jonathan Levy at Sciences Po in Paris. Let's do the numbers. The Dow is down 52 points, that's 0.1%. The S&P 500 is down 0.4%, and the NASDAQ is down 1%. The private payroll processor, ADP, is out with its monthly check on jobs. Private employers added 98,000 positions in June, falling short compared to May's count of 122,000. Here to break it down for us is Susan Schmidt, portfolio manager at Exchange Capital Resources. So, Susan, what's behind today's numbers?
3: We are seeing a slightly light number at ADP, but not concerning. Remember, government numbers come out usually on Friday, this week on Thursday after the ADP report. Hospitality does seem to be a little bit softer, but we had big hiring in hospitality in the past few months. It doesn't seem to be alarming. We've had almost a balance between goods and services hiring this month.
0: Switching focus, the markets here in the U.S. have just been hitting record high, and I feel like that feels very strange to people, especially those who aren't in the markets, that the economy is not necessarily feeling great. Consumer confidence has been a bit low compared to a year ago and historically, but the markets are doing great.
3: So we just finished the second quarter. The S&P just in that quarter was up 15%. The NASDAQ up 21%. Those are the strongest quarters we've seen since 2020, when we came out of COVID and decided

0: A recent paper in the Journal of Behavioral and Experimental Finance gives us some insights as to why doing financial chores can feel so miserable. Americans spend on average just over 8 minutes a day on things like paying bills and budgeting, but those few minutes are among the most stressful and least enjoyable parts of the day. Marketplace's Rima Kreis has been reporting on this for her show, This is Uncomfortable. Hey, Rima.
1: Hey, Kimberly.
0: First off, why are these tasks, why do they feel so hard to do?
1: Great question. You know, I had this old retirement account I needed to roll over, and I put it off for years, even though I knew rationally it was the financially prudent thing for me to do. So I called up Katie Milkman, who's a behavioral economist at the University of Pennsylvania, and I asked her, why is it so hard to do the thing you already know you should do? And she said one reason is that these tasks are packed with hidden steps. You know, rollover retirement account sounds like one item on a to-do list. But once you start, it becomes find the login, call customer service, fill out the forms. There are so many points of friction. And then there's the bigger behavioral piece, which is these tasks don't reward you right away. And Milkman says that runs against some very basic human wiring.
2: Our operating system as humans is built to procrastinate on things that are not instantly gratifying. You've got to outsmart your operating system and figure out a workaround that's going to get you where you want to be.
0: All right. What are some of those workarounds?
1: Well, one of the big ones is just don't rely on willpower, right? Behavioral economists talk about something called commitment devices, which is basically a way of making the task harder to avoid later. So instead of just telling yourself, I'll deal with that eventually, you put it on the calendar, or you tell another person you're going to do it. You create a little accountability for your future self, because your future self is probably going to want to procrastinate too. Another workaround is to create some kind of immediate reward, because that's what our brains crave and what they respond to. There's an idea called temptation bundling, which means pairing something you don't want to do with something you actually enjoy. So maybe you listen to your favorite podcast while sorting through paperwork, or you get yourself that fancy drink after finally making a call you've been putting off for weeks, or I don't know, maybe months.
0: One of the things you've talked about on your show, This is Uncomfortable, is this idea of body doubling. What is that, and why does it seem to help?
1: I think part of what makes life admin so hard is that it requires a lot of self-management, right? You have to create the deadline, find the motivation, stay focused, tolerate whatever stress or confusion the task brings up. Body doubling is working alongside someone else. It gives the task a container. It turns, you know, I need to deal with this someday into I'm going to work on this for the next 30 minutes while someone else is working too, which can make the task feel less vague and less endless. And I think there's an emotional piece too. A lot of procrastination is really avoidance. You're avoiding the discomfort of the task. Body doubling can soften that a little because you're not doing it alone. And it makes sense. This is partly why we hire financial advisors or health coaches. Yes, you're paying for the expertise, but you're also paying for structure, accountability, and another human being who will actually help you follow through.
0: No motivation like you already paid for the service, right?
1: Yeah, you got to do it.
0: All right. You can catch the latest episode of This is Uncomfortable wherever you get your podcasts or at marketplace.org. Rima, thank you so much.
1: Thanks so much, Kimberly.
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6: 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We can also be heard via translator facility K201AE Colville and K220AY Heber City.
7: It's 8 o'clock. Let's take a look at some lost and founds. Dave found a Delta Airlines American Express card in the name of Chase W. Found on the 24th on Thames Canyon Drive along the driving range, 303-653-2052.

0: Sally lost a Rudy Project black case with protective glasses inside, lost at the Queens Junction Dog Park parking lot on the 24th, 973-271-2739. And Adam found an iPhone in a rainbow case on Mid-Mountain Trail between Armstrong and Spiro on the 25th, 435-640-7174. This is KPCW Park City. It's 8 o'clock. Local News Hour is next.
1: Live from NPR News in Washington, I'm Korva Coleman. The Prime Minister of Qatar has met with U.S. special envoys in Doha about the prospective peace deal with Iran. Iran says its representatives are there too, but they won't hold direct talks. Oman, which borders the Strait of Hormuz, says it is not in favor of ships paying tolls to pass through the waterway. But Oman says it is open to maritime service fees being paid voluntarily. Before the war, the waterway was free and open. NPR's Aya Batrawi reports.
2: Oman, long a neutral mediator between the U.S. and Iran, says imposing tolls on ships that want to transit the Strait of Hormuz is internationally prohibited. That's in line with the positions of the U.S. and Gulf Arab states. But Omani Foreign Minister Badr al-Busaidi told France's public Arabic radio channel, Monte Carlo Dawlia, his country does not rule out the possibility of discussing voluntary maritime services with companies in order to enhance navigational safety and emergency preparation. He compared it to systems in place in the Straits of Malacca and Singapore. Iran says sovereignty over the Strait of Hormuz lies with Iran and Oman, and that the interim peace deal with the U.S. only waives service charges in the Strait for 60 days. Aya Beltraoui, NPR News, Dubai.
1: Stocks opened lower this morning as investors listen for guidance from the new Federal Reserve Chair. NPR's Scott Horsley reports the Dow Jones Industrial Average slipped about 60 points in early trading.
3: Federal Reserve Chairman Kevin Warsh joined other central bankers today in a panel discussion in Portugal. Warsh and his Fed colleagues hold their next interest rate meeting in 4 weeks. Markets see about a 1 in 3 chance the central bank will raise rates in July to combat stubborn inflation. Prices have been climbing at an annual rate of more than 4%. Average wages have not been keeping pace with those price hikes. We'll get an update on wage gains for the 12 months ending in June tomorrow when the Labor Department delivers its monthly jobs report. The nation's biggest supermarket chain is getting even bigger. Kroger is buying the Giant Eagle chain for more than $1.6 billion, adding about 200 grocery stores to its lineup. Scott Horsley, NPR News, Washington.
1: A new California law takes effect today. It is aimed at clearing up confusion over food expiration dates. From member station KCLU, Lance Orozco explains.
4: How do you know when the food you buy is no longer safe to use? Some labels say sell by, but people sometimes mistake that for an expiration date and throw out food that's still good. The result is a lot of waste. Recycling experts say more than 2 billion meals in California alone are thrown out annually. Under California's new law, packages can no longer have sell by dates. They have to say best if used by to show peak freshness and use by. That's when a product is no longer safe to eat. The law's author says this could be a model for national legislation, but it took multiple tries with the food industry to get the state rule passed. For NPR News, I'm Lance Orozco in Thousand Oaks, California.
1: And you're listening to NPR News from Washington. The U.S. Education Department is rolling out a new test that nearly all colleges and universities will have to pass. From Oregon Public Broadcasting, Tiffany Kamhai reports.
5: The accountability test requires graduates of most post-secondary programs earn more money than people who never went to college. If a program fails the test 2 out of 3 years, its students could lose access to federal student loans. Chris Medeo is a senior analyst with the Institute for College Access and Success.
6: So the idea is that all programs would be treated the same and would have to hit a minimum, basically, return on investment so that students wouldn't be worse off than if they had never enrolled at all.
5: Most college and graduate programs are expected to pass the test, according to federal estimates, but some are more likely to fail, like programs at for-profit colleges and certificates in cosmetology. The Education Department will begin measuring graduate income next year. For NPR News, I'm Tiffany Kamhai.
1: The lead singer of one of the most iconic bands from the 1970s has died. Victor Willis of the disco group The Village People died yesterday at the age of 74. That's according to a statement from the band. Willis was especially famous for this song.
7: It's fun to stay at the YMCA. It's fun to stay at the YMCA.
1: The Village People also had hits like In the Navy and Macho Man. The band statement says Victor Willis died after a short but aggressive illness. Funeral details were not announced. 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
0: And this is KPCW. Good morning, I'm Leslie Thatcher. 8:06 on this Wednesday morning. It's July 1st. Currently, we've got, 56 degrees here in Old Town Park City, as well as in Heber City. And on the phone with us from the ABC Forecast Center, it's meteorologist Cedric Haynes. Good morning.
9: Happy Wednesday, KPCW listeners. It's time for your forecast for your Wednesday for the Wasatch Back. We're looking at lots of sunshine, but a couple of clouds popping up as we go throughout the day. We'll also have a slim chance of an isolated shower, particularly those high base mountain showers that evaporate before reaching the ground, but there could be a couple of sprinkles or a quick light rain shower this afternoon as a front moves into the area. High temperatures will be in the upper 70s in Park City as we go throughout this afternoon. Highs will climb into the lower 80s in the Heber Valley. Again, most of us will still remain dry. Now, as we look at your forecast going into your Thursday, look for temperatures to climb into the upper 70s to near 80 in the Park City area. We'll see those highs in the mid 80s in the Heber Valley. We'll call it partly sunny skies. Overall, a pretty nice and warm afternoon out there. As we go into your Friday, holiday for some folks, we're looking at mostly sunny skies. Temperatures will be into the lower 80s for highs in Park City. We'll be in the upper 80s in the Heber Valley. Just in time for the 4th of July, get ready on Saturday. We're going to have lots of sunshine, but the heat will be on. We're talking high temperatures in the mid 80s in Park City, and we'll see those high temperatures climbing into the low 90s in the Heber Valley. As we make our way into your forecast here, making your way into Monday, we're looking at lots of sunshine. Temperatures will be into the upper 80s for highs. We'll see highs in the low to mid 90s in the Heber Valley. Moving into the middle of next week, we're going to stay with that heat out there with highs in the upper 80s to near 90 in Park City. We'll see those highs climbing into the mid 90s in the Heber Valley for your Tuesday and for your Wednesday. So the heat will be on once we make our way into the weekend, and it will stick around into next week. But be careful if you're going to be out and about, of course, for the holiday, because we're going to still be dealing with those critical fire danger threats that will be out there with the gusty winds and the very dry air mass and dry fuels in place. Of course, we'll keep you updated on the forecast over the next few days. That's the latest on your forecast for the Wasatch Back. I'm ABC4 meteorologist Cedric Haynes.
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0: Good morning, I'm Leslie Thatcher. 8:08 on this Wednesday, July 1st. Stay tuned. Coming up, we'll be checking in with Oakley Rodeo Committee Chair Wade Wolstenholme. And not sure whether or not Oakley Mayor Steve Wilmoth made it, but we'll be talking about the history of the Oakley Rodeo. Also, later on, the founder of Visual Max Landscape Design, Steve McBride, and Park City Fire Marshal Sherry Wellman discuss the new Wildland-Urban Interface Ordinance and how it will impact our community. Later on, Debbie LaBelle, Director of Marketing and PR at Canyons Village Management Association, and John Simmons, Director of Planning and Operations at CVMA, have details on this weekend's Form Festival. Then stay tuned for the Mountain Life. Today's guests include Academy Award-winning producer and educator Melissa Burton, who accepted her Oscar with a declaration that a period should end a sentence, not a girl's education. Then a conversation with Lonnie Main, speaker and author of Red Shoes Living, about how to be intentional and positive in a world that often defaults to the negative. All of that coming up on the Mountain Life, heard, of course, every Wednesday from 9 to 10.
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0: It's 8:10 now. Good morning. We'll take a look at some local news now. Dan Hemmert is MIDA's next executive director. KPCW's Grace Dorfler reports that he previously served as a Utah State Senator and led the governor's Office of Economic Development.
12: The Military Installation Development Authority announced June 26th that Dan Hemmert will replace Paul Morris as executive director. MIDA board chair Senator Stuart Adams said Hemmert brings years of experience in business and government to the role.
13: Paul, it'll be hard to replace you, but if anybody has a chance of doing that, Dan surely has the qualifications to be able to help us.
12: Most recently, Hemmert led a government relations and lobbying firm. According to his LinkedIn profile, his clients include Deer Valley Resort owner Altera Mountain Company, Kimball Junction developer Dakota Pacific Real Estate, and MIDA. MIDA meeting materials indicate Hemmert will close his company before stepping into his new role August 1st. Hemmert led the Utah Governor's Office of Economic Development in 2021 and 2022. Before that, he served as a Utah State Senator representing Mill Creek, Murray, and Holiday from 2016 through 2020. Morris has served MIDA almost since its inception. Before becoming executive director, he served as the authority's general counsel, then deputy director. He said it's been an absolute honor to lead the authority.
14: I've always enjoyed the fact that we support our military, we support national security as Utahns, but through MIDA, we've been able to not only support them, but bring new jobs, new tax revenues, new opportunities. At the same time, we're shoring up the military.
12: Morris's retirement is effective June 30th. The change in leadership comes as MIDA expands its footprint statewide. Most recently, it announced controversial plans for a hyperscale data center in Box Elder County, a decision that's led to significant protest and a lawsuit. Meanwhile, Adams, who is Utah's Senate president, lost his bid for re-election in the primary June 23rd amid heavy criticism over his involvement in the data center plans. Grace Dorfler, KPCW News.
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16: 8:13 now. Good morning. I'm Leslie Thatcher. It's the KPCW Local News Hour. Well, the annual Oakley Rodeo starts tonight for a four-night run. In the studio with a bit of history about the rodeo, which is once again a sold-out event, I have the chair of the Oakley Organizing Committee, Wade Wolstenhume. Good morning. Thanks for joining us.
17: Thank you for having me.
16: Yeah, so I think it was your dad and uncle who were there for maybe the very beginning of the Oakley Rodeo?
17: Yeah, there was three of them. My dad, my uncle Dutch, and Gerald Young. Gerald Young's still alive. He's 95, almost 96 years old, and still doing well.
16: Yeah. Does he make it out for one night?
17: He comes out. Well, last year he was there for all five nights. So he pulls in on his four-wheeler, and we got a little place right there by the main gate. He sits and watches the rodeo.
16: That's awesome. So it's one of the most recognized rodeos in the West. Can you talk a little about how it all began? I mean, I think we're talking about the 30s.
17: Yeah. So this will be officially our 91st year, so we're pushing forward to get ready for the big 100 year in 9 years. So way before I was alive, they had their first rodeo in a, if you know where Stevens Grove is, the trail down on the Weber River, well, right across there's a pasture, about a 5-acre pasture. And from what I understand, they put like a snow fence up and cars around it, and they bucked horses and calves, and not the type of rodeo we have nowadays, but it was a rodeo, and that's kind of where they started the celebration right there.
16: Yeah, so just all local folks.
17: Yeah, all local folks, and then eventually it moved in the lot across from the City Hall in Oakley. It's vacant now, but it's where the old rodeo grounds used to be before we moved them. And that was a pond, Millrace Pond, they called it. They filled it full of rocks and dirt, and that's what they built the original rodeo grounds on.
16: And then you outgrew it.
17: And then we outgrew it, yeah.
16: So raised money and built the new stadium.
17: Yes, we did.
16: And obviously, it's too small already, huh?
17: Yeah, we are in the process. We've done some studies with architects and engineers, and we're looking at the arena itself is ideal size, but we're looking at improvements in parking, in seating. We'd like to get a little more seating and more comfortable seating for people. But, yeah, we're striving to get better every year.
16: So what's allowed the Oakley Rodeo to grow from a small town 4th of July celebration again into one of the top rodeos?
17: Well, we're members of the Professional Rodeo Cowboys Association, and I believe we had our first rodeo as a professional rodeo in 1983. From there, it's just grown for years and years. We did it without going out and finding sponsorships and partners to help us fund it. And about 15, 20 years ago, we started pursuing, you know, sponsors. And right now, we're raising a lot of money through the sponsorship, and it's been able to – that's enabled us to add more prize money, attract the best of the best in the rodeo world. And right now, our goal is we'd like to be the best rodeo, the biggest rodeo on the 4th of July weekend, which is what they call Cowboy Christmas for the Cowboys, because there's a lot of rodeos throughout the country, and Cowboys that do really well throughout this next couple weeks, they put themselves in line to go to the NFR and compete for real big money in Vegas in December. And so right now we're like the third largest rodeo over this weekend.
16: Oh, wow. So who do you have to beat out there?
17: we're right there with Cody, Wyoming, who has a great rodeo, and St. Paul, Oregon has a great rodeo. And so we're right there on their tails.
16: Now, did you ever compete?
17: I did. I steer wrestled. I was kind of small for a steer wrestler. I started doing that, and then when I got into college, I got the itch to ride bulls, and so I competed in the bull riding for about 10 years.
16: Oh, really?
17: Yeah.
16: Any lingering injuries as a result?
17: I don't know.
16: Well, talk a little bit about just the role that rodeo plays in kind of preserving Oakley's Western heritage.
17: Well, I think it's our means to celebrating the birthday of our country. And that's the foundation of our celebration, and we've just found that the Western heritage is very, very important to our country and what our country's become. And I think we feel it's very important to keep that history going. We see so many places around the country where they're erasing history and tearing down monuments and everything. And you know what? History is good. Because even bad history is good, because you got to have it to teach yourself what not to do also. And so this part of our history, I think, is very, very unique and very good. And it's positive, and it's about hardworking Americans who, I mean, if you get into the Western lifestyle, the cowboy lifestyle, hard workers, dangerous work, and I think through generations, they've developed that or evolved that into competition. You know, I can see cowboys out on the ranch, you know, they have to rope calves and doctor them, say, I can do it faster than you can. And then they start them competitions. Well, that horse right there, it's bucked everybody off. Well, I'll bet you I can ride it, you know. And that's kind of how it started, and they evolved. And I was able last week, I officiate pro rodeos right now. And I was in Pecos, Texas last week, and that's the world's oldest rodeo. That was the first rodeo they ever had in 1838, I believe, was the first rodeo, and I was able to participate in that this year. And so to hear them people down there talk about their evolution of their rodeo and then compare it to what we've done in the last 91 years, it's amazing.
16: Yeah. Yeah. So how many spectators do you expect over? Is it four nights? Yeah.
17: Yeah, we have five nights now. Okay. We have four nights with the regular rodeo, and then on Monday the 6th we have what they call an extreme bull event, and that's when we bring in 40 of the top bull riders throughout the country, and it's just all bull riding, and they compete for $40,000 this year prize money.
16: Yeah. And so, I mean, you can have how many people per night?
17: our Our stands, our seating is 5,700 seats.
16: Okay. Times four, then.
17: Times five, really, because of the bull riding. And, you know, we have to preserve a good number of those tickets for our sponsors, our partners that sponsor us. But the tickets that we do have left, which is the majority of them, they go really, really fast.
16: Yeah. So maybe you can explain just a little bit about rodeo. I mean, I think there's folks out there that was like, oh my gosh, especially with the calf roping. It's like, that's so mean. Or, you know, the bronc, you know, the horse bronc or the bull riding. Mm-hmm. I mean, and then you hear cowboys say, these animals, this is what they were bred for. I mean, they love mm-hmm. to compete. Mm-hmm. And so maybe you could talk a little bit about that.
17: Let's start first with the rough stock, which is the bucking horses and the bucking bulls. It is amazing how they've evolved. And I will say, yes, they do love their job. And if you think about it, the horses that are coming to our rodeo, they're all coming from Texas. We've hired a guy from Texas, Pete Carpro Rodeo, to put on a rodeo. He's had the most stock at the NFR for the last 3 or 4 years, and they've won more money on his stock at the NFR. And they call them born to buck programs. They breed these animals, and as babies, that's what they grow up to do, is buck. And they have long lives. They have to work for 8 seconds once a week, and sometimes twice a week. Well, not generally. I know our stock contractor, his goal is to only buck his horses once every 15 days. So they get a lot of time, they get fed really well, and they're very well taken care of.
16: Yeah, so the same animals aren't used night after night?
17: No.
16: Yeah,
17: so that helps give a little perspective. I mean, we're not abusing an animal, bucking them every night. They love to buck. There's always been questions about the flank strap. What's flank strap? Well, basically all it is sheep wool to protect the horse, and it just squeezes them and tickles their flanks, and it makes them kick. So that entices the animals to kick a little harder and buck a little harder, but it does not hurt them. You know, you'll hear people that probably aren't fans of rodeo say that they're hurting the horses. No, they're not hurting the horse. It's just a tickle strap that helps them buck and kick higher. And I've actually seen when the flanks have fell off, the horses are still bucking. Maybe not as hard, but that's just what they do. But the horses and bulls are really well taken care of.
16: And then what about calf roping? And I, you know, last few years I've noticed that it's like the calves have won more than the cowboys.
17: Yeah. That's one area of the rodeo that probably gets more people bad mouthing it, and sometimes it does look a little vicious, but the sport of rodeo has created rules and regulations to eliminate a lot of the abuse that has happened in the past, and very, very seldom. I think the PRCA, they keep track. As a judge, I have to keep a report if an animal gets injured. And it's less than 0.5% of animals that ever get hurt.
16: Yeah. So how does a contestant qualify to compete at Oakley? I mean, if it's one of the top three, I mean, you've got to be pretty good, yeah?
17: Yeah. We take, basically, we have... We limit our contestants in the rough stock events, saddle bronc, bareback, and bull riding. So we'll take, I believe we're taking 52 in the horse events in each event, and 60 bull riders, and they have to be, they have a formula. So people that are in the wilderness circuit, which is Utah, Nevada, and Idaho, like 30% of the high money winners in the circuit can qualify, and the rest is based on the high money winners in the PRCA, and there's a formula that brings in the top guys from last year. So you have to get in the rough stock, you have to have qualified in that you're really doing good this year, or you did really good last year. The timed event, which is the calf roping, steer wrestling, team roping, breakaway roping for the women, we take all entries. Now, they don't all compete in the rodeo itself. Yesterday, we had what we call slack, and that is all the extras that don't fit in the rodeo. They showed up yesterday and competed, and we run about 50 calf ropers, about 50 steer wrestlers, and 50 team ropers, and 90 breakaway ropers, and about 80 barrel racers that competed yesterday. And so now everybody that comes to the rodeo starting tonight, they're competing against those times that they've already put forth. And so at the end of the day, that will determine the winners.
16: So the only event where somebody brings their own animal is barrel racing?
17: Or? The barrel racers bring their own horses to run barrels. But like the calf ropers, they bring their horses who are specially trained to do what they do. They put them on the calves where they can rope them, and then the horse will stop, keep the rope tight while the cowboy goes down, flanks the calf to the ground, and ties his feet together. In the steer wrestling, you have the hazer and the steer wrestler. They both have horses. They're specifically trained for what they do. And the steer wrestler will get off the horse, grab the steer by the horns, and wrestle him to the ground. Mm-hmm. And the team roping, the horses are specially trained, and they all bring their own horses. They head the steer, which means they rope the horns, turn the steer, and the second guy will heel it. And when that's completed, they get their time. And the fastest times win.
16: And then in terms of those rough stock events, I mean, how do competitors get assigned to a horse or a bull? They don't get
17: so
16: to choose.
17: Through the PRCA and the entry system, they draw positions, mainly, okay, you're up Wednesday night or you're up Saturday night. And then the stock contractor will put a list of horses together or bulls for a specific performance. And then they do a random draw at the PRCA and draw those cowboys that draw to that position to that group of horses or bulls that are going that night.
16: Yeah. So I guess in terms of the clowns that we have and kind of the comedy on the field, that's just to give you a little bit of a break between the events.
17: Yeah.
16: But talk a little bit about how important the clowns are out on the
17: field. Okay, so you have two aspects of it. You have what we call the barrel man, and he's the funny guy. So this year we have John Harrison, who he's been the PRCA clown of the year for the last 5 or 6 years. I mean, he's one of the very best. And his job is to interact with the people in the stands, kind of fillers, you know, like when there's downtime in between runs and in between bucking horses, if they're having a hard time with a steer in the chute or a horse getting ready to buck out, he'll fill that time. And a lot of interaction. The really good ones are those that can interact with the crowd. They're funny. They tell stories and hopefully not too risque stories. We have to limit them on that, and most of them are really good about that. But yeah, that's a filler time. And the other guys we call bullfighters, and their specific job is to protect the cowboys when they get off their bulls. So they'll put themselves in between the bull and the cowboys to save them, and they're very, very athletic and very good at what they do.
16: Yeah, I've seen them scoot up the gate pretty darn quick.
17: Yeah.
16: Nimble. Have there been any serious accidents? I certainly haven't seen one in the years I've gone, but I've seen some close calls.
17: In Oakley, we've been very lucky. We've had a few guys get knocked out. You know, they'll come down and hit their head on the bull's head. The bull's head always wins. And we'll have a few concussions and things like that, maybe a broken leg here and there, but for the most part, and you think about it, probably the most dangerous part of rodeoing for these cowboys is driving up and down the road. I mean, the people that were at Oakley yesterday competing, they drove through the night from Prescott, Arizona. And then they left there, went to Livingston, Montana, over to Cody, over to St. Paul. And some of them are going to Mandan, North Dakota. I mean, there's a slew of rodeos over this week, and they try to get to them all, and so they got trucks on the road all the time.
16: Yeah, and I know women, of course, we see them in the barrel racing. I mean, is that a sport though for women? The horse
0: bronc and the bull riding?
17: There is a women's association, and there are women that compete at a different level on bucking horses and bucking bulls.
0: Yeah. Okay.
17: And they're tough women, too.
0: Yeah, I bet. So talk just real quick about how much planning goes into putting on an event of this size.
17: We're already planning for next year. It's a round the clock every day. We're always contracting, you know, your barrel man, your stock contractor, your announcers. Rodeo announcers are very, very important to the rodeo. We got the last year's announcer of the year, Anthony Lucia, is our announcer, and we got the best of the best working our rodeo, and that's part of it, is getting those people under contract years in advance. We're always looking for improvements on our rodeo grounds. We've added new bucking chutes, new timed event chutes. Now we got to start working on more comfortable seating for the fans.
0: That's great. And for people who kind of miss out, what's the secret to getting a ticket? Be a sponsor?
17: Be a sponsor is the easiest way. Yeah. But no, we got it. We got to get on the ball. And I've been talking to our city council, our mayor, we need to start figuring out ways to get the funding to move forward and get some more stands, put bigger. You know, we don't want to go up too many, maybe 1,000 or two more seats, but because we want to sell out, but we want people to be more comfortable too.
0: Okay. Anything else, Wade, you think's worth noting?
17: Yeah. No, I anybody that supports our rodeo and that's helped with it, I just want to tell them thank you, because it's not a one-man show. There's a lot of moving parts, and the people that we've brought onto the committee and stuff, they realize really fast that, boy, there's a lot of things to this, from hospitality to ticket takers to ushers to, you know, a lot goes into it before you even get to the rodeo. And so I want to thank everybody and all those that are, we get a lot of support from over here in Park City. A lot of people come over and support the rodeo, and I want to just tell everybody thank you.
0: Okay, it's always a fun night. Thank you, Wade. Wade Wilston-Hume is the chair of the Oakley Rodeo Committee. 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
0: The Wildland-Urban Interface, or WUI as it's known, refers to areas where homes and vegetation meet, zones at elevated risk for wildfire damage. In the studio with me, I have landscape architect Steve McBride, along with Park City Municipal Fire Marshal Sherry Wells. Good morning to both of you.
19: Hi, good morning.
20: Good morning.
0: Steve, you reached out to me, concerned that listeners may not know what this WUI, or Wildland-Urban Interface, is, or why the city is now enforcing Utah's WUI code. It's a major shift in how homes and communities are preparing for wildfire risk. So how, maybe you can just start and explain, how is this different from what's already been done?
19: Yeah, sure. I mean, I think, in my opinion, this WUI ordinance is much needed, but it also fundamentally will reshape our private and public shared landscapes. It basically is about fire mitigation and reducing fuel, making the shared landscape and community safer for everybody here.
0: Okay. Well, Sherry, maybe we can take a step back, because there's actually something that is already in place, but something that's coming, which is what Steve might be concerned about, a little bit more restrictive.
20: Yes, that is likely that it would be more restrictive. The amended Park City, or excuse me, the code that we did adopt in 2020 was a Park City amended version of the 2006 Wildland Urban Interface Code. And so we did make some changes to it to make it less stringent. With the idea of getting people adjusted and familiar with the concept, because I understand that people don't want to be told what to do with their natural landscape. I struggle with this at my home with the cognitive dissonance of what I do for a living and in some of the vegetation that I have actually removed from my home.
0: So how is this going to change then? I mean, we've got something and then the state legislature has approved a new code?
20: That is correct. They've approved the 2024 version of the International WUI Code, which it will take effect on January 1st of 2027. We do have time to adopt it, so we do not have to adopt it on that date. But there are a lot of positives that would come along with adopting that code, and namely one of those would be the fact that it comes with a state wildland-urban interface map. And so right now, all of Park City is considered in the WUI. With this new state map, they've done their risk analysis, and so there would actually be areas of Park City that would be exempted from the wildland-urban interface code, which I do think makes sense.
0: Okay, and that's what I guess I don't understand is why the city would implement a statewide code. I mean, because we know Park City is very different than Moab. St. George is very different than Vernal. I mean, how do we have a one-size-fits-all here?
20: Right. That's a really good question. So I think the most important thing to start with there is the cooperative wildfire agreement that Park City has with the state. There are many different requirements to be part of the cooperative wildfire agreement, and adopting and enforcing the Wildland Urban Interface Code is just one of them. By being in this cooperative agreement, we give ourselves the ability to be reimbursed for costs for fighting wildfires. And you know the extreme costs, right? So that's the number one reason we do this.
0: So, Steve, you believe this WUI is going to be one of the most impactful ordinances on the community in years. Why is that?
19: Yeah. Well, it comes down to, when any one of us builds a home, remodel, whether it's new construction or an addition, and we're all, constantly improving our landscapes or building additions, and of course, all the development in this area is some would say massive lately. WUI impacts us, and for instance, it applies to any project over $50,000 in a new construction or an addition or a remodel, and that's pretty much.
20: It would actually have to touch the exterior of the home.
19: Touch the exterior,
20: exactly.
19: Yeah. And there's three zones. I think it's important for people to understand. There's the immediate zone, which is from 0 to 5 feet away from your structure, your house, your building, and that includes decks and overhangs. And then there's a second zone called the intermediate zone, which is 5 to 30 feet. And so within these zones, just to give you an example of the impact, there's a new list, a selected approved list of plant material. And in my opinion, that's a big impact. For instance, there's no conifers, pine trees, firs currently on this list. So and the ordinance also – per code, for instance, I'll give you an example. All tree crowns extending within 10 feet of any structure need to be pruned and maintained to a minimum horizontal clearance of 10 feet. So what does that actually mean? That means possibly you're going to have to remove, or you can't plant trees with limbs that are going to be within that clearance zone. So if you have an established old beautiful blue spruce, you might have to, by code, remove that tree.
0: That's a huge cost to anybody, removing a 30-foot
19: tree.
0: Well, cost,
19: but it's also aesthetics. And I think, I'm I'm just pointing out a couple, of these new rules that are in place for good reason to let people know, hey, you know, this is really impactful. That's what I mean about being so impactful.
0: Yeah. So this isn't, Sherry, in effect yet. It could be, though, as of January 1.
20: So some elements that Steve spoke of are currently in effect. Right now, we do not allow the tree crowns within 10 feet of an active chimney, whether that be wood burning or gas fired. We do not have that regulation against the actual structure. But in the 2024 code, that would change, and it would become what Steve had mentioned earlier.
0: So you had mentioned that there are some areas in Park City that are outside of the WUI areas. What areas are those?
20: So, you know, I don't want to overreach because I don't know that the map is complete yet, right? But I would say sections of Old Town, Park Meadows, and basically there are some others, but those would be the big ones.
0: Okay. So are residents, once this is approved, will the city send out enforcers to make sure that people are complying with it?
20: So that would all depend upon how we determine what constitutes a distinct hazard to life or property. So that is what is currently in the 2024 code that we have not yet adopted. That is under the section of retroactivity. Before we make that determination, we are going to get the code more clearly written as far as what our policies are. But then we intend to have many meetings with stakeholders. So that would be other wildfire experts in the field, as well as business owners, homeowners, and professionals like Steve and building contractors, and try to find what is the direction that the community would like us to take, right? Because I understand that, you know, you may be concerned about living so close to, you know, unkept, you know, crazy trees that are on your neighbor's property, and that you want us to do something about it. But then there's, you know, we can only be as free as we allow our neighbors to be. I mean, we can only be as safe as we allow our neighbors to be. This is all one big community thing where we all have to try and find that middle path forward.
0: Yeah. So what happens in the county? Because this is just within Park City. It's going to be a little bit different, Steve, you think, within the Snyderville Basin?
19: I think it's similar. I mean, this is coming down. And again, I defer to, you know, Sherry on a lot of these type of questions. But it's coming down from the state and it's being adopted on a more local basis. So I think it's going to be similar, if not very much the same. I mean, there's a lot of thought and effort with, you know, really positive intention and need that went into this, you know, ordinance. And I think it's going to be pretty blanket across all communities throughout the state.
0: Yeah. And I guess, you know, the tree of Park City is that blue spruce, as you mentioned. I mean, to think that those could not ever be planted again or have to come down.
19: Yeah.
0: What do we put in its place?
19: Well, that's where we come in, you know, as designers and stewards of the land. And we work closely with, the local stakeholders, kind of bridge the gap between homeowners, architects, property managers, even landscapers, to come up with WUI compliant solutions that maintain the mountain character that we all love and reason why we, you know, live here, without losing that and becoming, you know, Arizona.
0: When will we start to see some of this come down?
20: And as far as the 2024,
0: mm-hmm.
20: We don't. Like I said, we're internally working on it right now. I would think that we may be planning on having stakeholder meetings towards the end of the year, but we need to wait and see what the state adopts and what those rules that are written for the 2024 code are before we really start setting anything in stone.
19: Yeah. I would add to that. I would say, you know, there's drivers of this, you know, and certainly, the logical driver is to create safer community for everyone. And that's, you know, mitigating fuel, creating defensible spaces and what have you. But also there's the economic side. And you have insurance companies. We're all required to have insurance in our homes, our HOAs. And that's a real driver, in my opinion. You can think about, you know, the possibility of losing your insurance. And it's happening in California. It's happening in other states and other communities where insurance companies are just not insuring properties that are deemed to be high risk for fire.
16: It's happening here.
19: Happened right here. Right.
20: Yeah. Yeah. It is.
19: And so through this ordinance and through, you know, prudent and thoughtful planning, you know, we can get out in front of that. And we can design and implement landscapes that are both visually appealing, but also, you know, satisfy the insurance requirements so that we, you know, our pocketbooks are not hit and we don't need to spend more or potentially lose our insurance. And that's a real driver. Again, the impact.
20: And Leslie, I would like to speak to something that Steve had said, you know, us working together, right? Steve and I have gone and performed an HOA assessment, walked with different members of the board and of the HOA itself, and made an assessment of what sort of work they're going to be doing to home harden these buildings, and then also taking a look at the existing landscaping and working together on, I explain, well, here's a risk, here's couple possible ways to deal with it, and we find some common ground forward. Every single site is specific. The risk is different everywhere you go, and so we need flexibility.
19: Yeah, absolutely.
16: And I was gonna, you know, once we do have this and things are being enforced, I guess where do you start in those areas that we know are potential wildfire areas, or do we start with, you know, where the most damage could be caused, and that would be a home with a higher assessed value?
20: So I don't anticipate us going out, driving around, and looking for problems. We would enforce anything for building permits, so additions, new structures, and exterior work that would trigger the Wildland Urban Interface Code. There's a small distinction between the old code and how we would look at that with the new code. And then as far as enforcement on existing properties, that's where we'd be looking for direction from residents and stakeholders as to how do we want to enforce on existing structures. And then whatever we determined that level of risk to be, and it might be tiered based on, so the WUI zones are 0 to 8. And if you're not in the WUI, you're 0 to 4. If you're 5 to 8, you're in the WUI. So that might be a tiered kind of response, right? You're in the most high risk zone, so it might be more strict. But it would be more based on, oh, we were driving by and saw something, because we'd have a duty to act once we've seen something. But it would have to be a serious, yeah, you know, a serious risk. And then again, also complaint-based.
19: Yeah. From a proactive standpoint, I think homeowners, owners, and then, you know, professionals, of course, we just need to be proactive. You know, we don't want to wait until after the fact. You know, WUI planning needs to be part of the upfront decisions from the start. It's fundamental part of design and planning now, not an afterthought.
16: Okay. I'm out of time. Got to leave it there. But Steve McBride and Sherry Woman will follow up with you towards the end of the year and find out what's happening.
19: Terrific.
20: Sounds
19: Thank
20: great.
19: You.
16: Thanks
20: Thank
16: for
20: you.
16: Your time. 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
16: It's 8:50. Good morning. I'm Leslie Thatcher. It's the KPCW Local News Hour. Well, this week, CVMA, the Canyons Village Management Association, presents the three-day Forum Fest. In the studio with details, I have Marketing and Communications Director Debbie LaBelle, along with the Director of Planning and Operations at CVMA, John Simmons. Good morning to both of you.
3: Good morning. Thank you for having us.
16: Yeah, Debbie, give us an overview then of this week's Forum Fest. I mean, what can people expect?
3: So we have a lot of fun things this year celebrating America's 250th, so we're really excited. It is a three-day, family-friendly outdoor festival featuring live music, of course, nightly drone shows, and a lot of family-friendly activities.
16: Okay, so can you kind of give us the yep. details, when, yeah. where, and how much?
3: Absolutely. So we have a lot of, so in terms of activities, we have morning yoga, we have mechanical bull riding, axe throwing, air archery, mini golf. We have a golf simulator this year. Of course, we have the Nuzzles and Company puppy pit, as we normally do. And then just a lot of things around there for kids. We have face painting, a juggler, magician walking around, balloon tying, etc. We also have some new things this year. We have the Freedom 5K race, which I'm going to have John talk about in just a minute. We have a super fun pie eating contest. We have a yoga and sound bath at Red Pine Lodge, a costume contest, and silent disco.
16: Okay, so it starts tomorrow, runs the 2nd, 3rd, and 4th?
3: 2nd, 3rd, and 4th, correct.
16: All right, pretty much all day, or?
3: All day. So tomorrow starts at 4 p.m., and it goes until 10:15. And then the next day, so that's Friday, starts at 2 p.m., and then Saturday also starts at 2 p.m. and ends at the same time, 10:15.
16: Okay, pretty much ends after the drone show.
3: Correct.
16: Okay, no live fireworks.
3: That's correct. Our fireworks have been canceled due to state and county restrictions.
16: Okay. Can you talk a little bit about some of the live music that you're going to have?
3: Yeah. We're really excited this year. So we have a lot of nostalgia bands this year. So the first night, the second, we have, it's kind of 80s night. We have Breakfast Club and Shuffle. And they're kind of 80s, 90s, and 2000s. The second night is Tribute Night. We have a band called Queen Nation. They're the most amazing Queen tribute band. And then we have a band called Red Hot Tribute. And they're also amazing Red Hot Chili Peppers band. And then the third night is Country Night. We have a local band called Jaegertown. And then we have the Rough Riders.
16: Okay. So in addition to music, you mentioned all of the other things happening on. I mean, you're going to have some vendors there, or just the yeah. umbrella bar things that are there?
3: Yeah.
16: Or do you bring in
3: we
16: other?
3: Do bring, thank you for bringing that up. We do bring a lot of great food trucks in addition to all the restaurants that are there. So we have Freshie's Lobster truck there. Mm-hmm. We have Chomp Donuts this year, which we're really excited about. We have a corn dog truck. We have Tina's and Pinatas. So tons of different types of food, anything you want.
16: Okay, food and beverage you got to pay for, but everything else is free to enjoy?
3: Everything else is free, correct.
16: Okay. John, maybe you can talk a little bit about that 5K. She said that you taking registration
4: sure.
16: now?
4: Yes. Registration is open. Yeah. So on July 3rd at 9 a.m., we'll have our first annual Freedom Fest 5K. And we're really excited for it. It's going to be a fun, unique course for all ability levels. We start and end in the Canyons Village Amphitheater. So kind of a unique experience there. It'll traverse through the forum, through some of the village neighborhoods, and then come back around and finish right back in the amphitheater. Sign up is now, and you can also register day of. You can sign in and register from 8 to 8:45 a.m. Race kicks off at 9. There will be there's a nice T-shirt that'll be provided. There's donuts, coffee provided by Chomp Donuts. Rendezvous Running is our partner in all of this. They're located out in Kimball Junction, so they're helping to put on the race for us.
16: All right.
4: So 9 a.m.
16: Is there a cost to the race?
4: It's $25 to sign up.
16: All right. And then what about the pie eating contest? When's that happening?
3: Sure. So the pie eating contest happens on July 4th at 4:30 p.m. We have a kids' heat and an adult's heat. So we'll do the kids first. We have 12 people per heat, and it's going to be a lot of fun.
16: Do you need to pre-register for that as well?
3: You do not. We are going to have people come to the forum stage that are interested, and it's kind of first come, first served on that one.
16: Okay. What kind of pie are you serving?
3: Chocolate cream pie.
16: Oh, the messier the better,
3: of
16: right?
3: Of course.
4: Exactly.
0: All right, and how is that going to work? I mean, they have a minute to do...
3: It's time. We'll have judges watching, and whoever gets done first.

0: We are really encouraging sustainable transportation, utilizing all of our park and ride options. So Ecker Hill Park and Ride is a big one for us. So anyone coming up from the Valley or out in the Kimball Junction area, please use Ecker Hill. You can take the 101, High Valley Transit 101, or we do have additional partners shuttles that we will be running to and from Ecker Hill with Snow Country shuttles. We also have 3 temporary park and ride lots just for this event at the Parleys Park Elementary, the Winter School, and the Park City Community Church lot. So all very close to Canyons Village, and we will have shuttles circulating through those lots up to the Forum on about a 15-minute frequency.
1: Okay. Will there be any parking up above?
0: There is parking up above. It is a carpool only, 4 or more in a vehicle. So we will have lots 1, 2, 3, and 4 available, but carpool only. We are also working with the Summit County Bike Share. They will have a pop-up bike parking station for anyone that wants to take the bike share to Canyons Village. It'll be located in Lot 4 at the top of the stairs.
1: Nice. Okay. With the bus stop there at Canyons Resort Drive and 224 closed, is that going to cause any issues?
0: No. So our transit hub is still open by the 7-Eleven. So anyone bringing transit in from on High Valley Transit or the Park City Transit System, we will have additional shuttles taking you from the transit hub up to the Forum as well. You know, with the Cabriolet being down this summer and our big replacement project, we will still be running shuttles to provide that connection.
1: Okay. And can you give us an update then on the construction of the new Cabriolet? It's actually a gondola, that right?
0: Yes. Yeah, it's going to be a new 10-person gondola. Very excited for that that new elevated experience, arrival experience for our guests coming this winter. It is on schedule. We're still planning to have it open for opening winter day.
1: Okay. And what about the parking garage? How's that going?
0: Parking garage, same deal. It is well underway, on schedule. Very excited for that as well. That will be open for opening day this winter as well.
1: Okay. Anything else you guys need to mention?
2: I would say just check the forumfest.com website in the schedule tab. There are times, links to sign up for different things, everything you need to know, information on parking and transportation.
1: Okay. Debbie LaBelle and John Simmons, thanks so much for your time this morning.
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0: Thank you.
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1: 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We've got 60 degrees here in Old Town Park City. Once again, National Weather Service today calling for mostly sunny skies. There is a 20% chance of an afternoon shower, but we'll take it. Could use any moisture possible. Looking for, again, a high of 78. Clear tonight. 48 is the overnight low. Sunshine in 79 Thursday. 82 on Friday. And for 4th of July holiday, we're going to be sunny and mid-80s. Heber City is currently at 61 degrees. Again, looking for mostly sunny skies, a high of 83 with a 20% chance of an afternoon shower. Clear tonight, 43 is the overnight low. Sunny and 84 tomorrow, 88 for Friday, up to 91 for the 4th of July holiday. Well, Deer Valley Resort will be opening a new East Village chairlift this winter with 200 new skiable acres. The Hale Peak Express will give skiers access to 7 new runs and increase the resort's coverage to 32 chairlifts. Of the 7 runs to debut in the 2026-27 ski season, the Hill Yeah pays tribute to Hill Air Force Base in northern Utah. In addition to Hale Peak, Deer Valley has opened 10 new lifts and more than doubled its size since December 2024. By the 2026-27 ski season, the resort will offer 4,500 skiable acres. Other upgrades to East Village for next ski season include a new family-friendly snow zone, feature zone off of Pioche Express, as well as a 10-million-gallon reservoir near Park Peak for snowmaking. Deer Valley Resort is a financial supporter of KPCW. 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Stay tuned now for headline news, followed by The Mountain Life. It's 9 o'clock.

0: Live from NPR News in Washington, I'm Korva Coleman. This morning, President Trump took off on his inaugural flight of the new Air Force One plane. And NPR's Franco Ordonez reports the Boeing 747-8 luxury jet was given to the U.S. by the government of Qatar.
1: The president flew the plane to North Dakota for the opening of the Theodore Roosevelt Presidential Library. President Trump called it, quote, maybe the greatest commercial plane ever built.
2: To be honest with you, I'm excited about the first flight. It's something nobody's ever seen anything like it. Even you people with all your experience and all of your talent, you will never see anything like this.
1: Trump changed the old Air Force One's traditional color scheme from white and baby blue to red, white, navy, and gold that is more similar to the color scheme of Trump's personal jet. The plane is expected to be used temporarily until two new presidential aircraft that have been delayed are finished. Franco Ordonez, NPR News.
0: The government of Venezuela says the earthquake death toll is now more than 1,900 people. Tens of thousands of others are missing. Some of the dead are dozens of Venezuelans who were deported from the U.S. to Caracas. They arrived on the same day that the quakes hit. NPR's Sergio Martinez Beltran has more.
3: That group included men, women, and children. They were in a guarded hotel in La Guaira, where they were being processed by Venezuelan authorities when the powerful twin earthquakes struck. The building pancaked. Now, it's unclear how many people inside survived. Reports range from a dozen to dozens. But what we do know is that many have died and others remain missing. Angelo Mejia Melendez was 27. He was among those killed. He had promised his friends and family to celebrate with them upon his return. Victor Guanipa Toyo is 32 years old. He is missing. His brother is hoping for a miracle to find him under the rubble. Sergio Martinez Beltran, NPR News.
0: A humid, sticky heat dome hovering over the Midwest will be moving east in the coming days. NPR Scott Newman reports it will likely bring record-breaking temperatures.
4: Residents in the Midwest, Tennessee, and Pennsylvania, as well as New Jersey, southern New England, New York, and the D.C. Baltimore region, are already seeing dangerously high temperatures as we head toward the 4th of July weekend. Joe Wegman is a National Weather Service meteorologist.
5: Probably 105, probably on the very top end, mostly for the mid-Atlantic, especially on Thursday and Friday.
4: Wegman recommends staying indoors, taking frequent breaks, and keeping hydrated. He says temperatures should taper off just slightly for the actual 4th. Scott Newman, NPR News.
0: This is NPR. Writer E. Jean Carroll has asked a federal judge to require President Trump to pay her $5 million in damages. A New York jury awarded Carroll the money and found Trump liable for sexual assault against her. This week, the U.S. Supreme Court declined to hear Trump's appeal on the case. President Trump says the Republican Party will hold a party convention in early September in Dallas. It's the first time the GOP has held a convention in a midterm election year. Writing online, Trump says the convention will celebrate the country's achievements. Trump is not on the ballot during the midterms, but could use the opportunity to build support for GOP candidates. NPR has learned that Meta CEO Mark Zuckerberg considered purchasing popular prediction market company Kalshi. As NPR's Bobby Allen reports, Zuckerberg decided to launch his own prediction market instead.
6: Zuckerberg met with Kalshi CEO Tariq Mansour to discuss a possible acquisition last year. That's according to three people with knowledge of the discussions who weren't authorized to speak publicly. The deal fell apart, and Zuckerberg then directed a Meta team to build its own prediction market app. According to internal documents reviewed by NPR, that new app will be called Arena, and it will start taking predictions with play money. Markets will focus on news events and trending topics online. If you guess right, you get digital points. Meta's artificial intelligence will power the app. With millions flocking to Kalshi and Polymarket, sources said Zuckerberg sees prediction markets as the newest internet phenomenon he wants to get in on. Bobby Allen, NPR News.
0: And I'm Korva Coleman, NPR News, from Washington.
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0: Welcome to The Mountain Life, Healthy Living in the Wasatch. I'm Mary Beth Maziarz.
1: And I'm Lynn Ware Peak. Today on the show, two guests, two very different missions, one common thread, using their work to change lives.
0: First, we speak with Melissa Burton, a high school English teacher who, after presenting to the United Nations for the UN Commission on the Status of Women, ended up producing a documentary, getting an Oscar, and igniting a global movement. As a co-founder of the PAD Project, she's fighting period poverty and menstrual stigma with a simple belief: a period should end a sentence, not a girl's education.
1: And then we'll speak with Parkite Lonnie Main, a former technology executive turned leadership philosopher. After 30 years working with companies like Nike, Microsoft, and McDonald's, Lonnie distilled everything he learned about what makes people and organizations truly thrive into a framework called Red Shoes Living. It's a message he now brings to boardrooms and high school gymnasiums alike. Two great guests this morning. We'll be right back after a word from our underwriters.
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3: Welcome to The Mountain Life. I'm Mary Beth Maziarz. Every month, roughly 1.8 billion people around the world menstruate. And yet, for centuries, across cultures, religions, and continents, that simple biological fact has been treated as something shameful, something secret, something that has no place in polite conversation. But silence has a cost. When girls have no access to menstrual products, many stop going to school. When women can't afford pads or tampons, they improvise with whatever they have. When menstruation is taboo, the stigma becomes a barrier to education, to economic independence, to basic dignity. A period, it turns out, can end more than a sentence. Our guest today is the woman who made that phrase famous on one of the biggest stages in the world. Melissa Burton is an English teacher, an Academy Award-winning producer, and the co-founder and executive director of The PAD Project, a global nonprofit working to end period stigma and period poverty, one community at a time. Melissa Burton, welcome to The Mountain Life.
4: Thanks so much. I'm delighted to be here.
3: Maybe you could share with our listeners a little bit about your background and what led you to realizing that period equity is something that you wanted to really promote.
4: Certainly. So period equity is an interesting phrase and a little hard to wrap your mind around if you've never thought about it. So I'll tell you about another term which just came into being around the last 8 years or so, which is period poverty. So period poverty simply means the lack of access to clean and safe wash facilities, to reproductive health knowledge, and to safe products to manage one's period. So to wrap back around to your former question, how did I get involved with this? I am a high school teacher, and my students invited me to be their chaperone on a trip to the United Nations, where we learned about this issue. This was back in 2013, of period poverty. And we learned that one in four students around the world, including right here in the United States, miss school or even drop out entirely because they don't have the tools to manage their periods and they feel unsafe, uncomfortable in an environment where they can't do that. So my students were, and I were ashamed and sort of, once you think about that, you realize why, of course, this would be an issue and how it should not be an issue. So menstrual equity or period equity is simply the idea that all people should have access to the tools they need so that they can participate fully at school, in work, or wherever that the case may be for women and girls.
3: It seems like such an obvious thing, doesn't it?
4: Yeah.
3: Maybe to other women. If there were an equitable situation for men, I think a lot of people would argue that it would be taken care of
5: automatically, right? But because this is a woman's thing and women have had to kind of scrabble our way into places, it's a little bit different for girls. I read a little bit about you were teaching Ibsen's A Doll's House. Was that one of the
4: Yes. Thank you for bringing that up. I think we all come to whatever we come to through our individual lens. And I'm an English teacher first. And so a play that your listeners might be familiar with is Ibsen's A Dollhouse, written by a man about a woman, Nora, who it's at the turn of the century and women then can't own property and still in the 19th, I think it was, I forget the year that it was when women couldn't be their own signers on credit cards here in the United States. So it's not a new thing, but women couldn't have their own bank account or own property. So Nora borrows money and she forges her husband's signature. She's terrified that she's going to be found out. So when her husband finds out, his ego is destroyed and he's not proud that she would make the sacrifice for him. He's upset that she would maybe sully his name by doing something against the law. And she says she has to leave what is called the Doll's House because she has to pursue her own education and understand why a world wouldn't make this possible for women. And he says, but you're defying your most sacred duties. And he says, what are the, and she says, what are those? And he says, well, to your husband and to your children, of course. And she says, but I have another sacred duty. And he says, you can't imagine. He says, what is that? And she says, to me, I need to get my own education. And it's so powerful and it's radical to students when I teach it, even now, you know, some over 100 years later, to think that a woman could even put her education or prioritize herself, even, you know, above her husband, above her children, doesn't mean she doesn't love or take care of her children, but her life is important too.
5: Fantastic. I love how that extrapolated into the PAD project and some other things by wanting women to realize about their own autonomy. If you think about literature as something that uniquely prepares young people for life and what the things that matter to them, it's an interesting thing to me. I was trying to think back, and aside from maybe Anita Diamond's The Red Tent, I can't think of very many examples in literature at all in which periods are mentioned. Oh my gosh. Tell our listeners what you're holding up right now.
4: It's so funny you mentioned Anita Diamond because I have to insert this. After our film period, End of Sentence, won the Academy Award, I partnered with the PAD Project and I partnered with Anita Diamond, who wrote a series of essays about how menstruation is treated around the world, the different kinds of movement that's going forward and places where we could certainly improve. And I wrote the foreword to this book that does tell the story of how the PAD Project got started. So that's period, End of Sentence, a new chapter in the fight for menstrual justice. So yay. So anyway, yes, The Red Tent, where women, and that's why we reached out to Anita to do that book, because it's a place where women could gather and when they were menstruating or giving birth. And this is true in many cultures too. And I feel like you were winding up to another question, but I had to insert the Anita Diamond. So let me go back to you with that.
5: No, I'm so glad you did. I wasn't aware of that book and it looks really interesting. I was just wondering if you, as an English teacher, came across very many examples where periods were even mentioned in literature.
4: I have, and it's fascinating. And of course, now that I'm in this work, I notice it more and more. But it's in the way that women and girls are mentioned. So because I teach literature, so many, and believe me, as an English teacher, I love these texts. I think they're beautiful literature and beautiful texts. At the same time, when we read these texts of origin, like the Odyssey or like Beowulf or going into Eastern to the Mahabharata. These are very much patriarchal worlds in which the women aren't even named. The men are named. I am Beowulf, son of Harogar, son of, I'm probably getting the names wrong, son of Ecgtheow. And in the Odyssey, women are equated to plunder, their wives, their plunder, they're the spoils of war. So in these texts, when women are valued as sort of property for whether they can reproduce or whether they can be sexual partners to a powerful man, reading these texts with young people over and over every year, I think primed me for really, you know, raising my hand and saying yes when young women came to me and said, hey, will you be the chaperone for this trip to the United Nations at the Commission on the Status of Women, which is where I really learned about this. But I think that what shrouds menstruation in shame and stigma does go back many centuries to patriarchal cultures, to men being and maintaining in that power where a woman's role is more to have children, to please the man, to be peacemakers. And so menstruation and reproductive health has to be sort of managed and controlled in such a way that women aren't going to have equal representation in places of power.
5: It seems like in cultures such as the one described in the Red Tent and some indigenous cultures, women are recognized for having more power and having this incredible, the menstruation is this period of heightened connection to the earth or to the spirit world. Do you think we've completely lost that in Western culture, or are there ways that that is still part of life?
4: I'm so proud of our second film with the PAD Project, which is called Long Line of Ladies, directed by the same director in Shandine Tone, who directed. They partnered on a film called Long Line of Ladies, which is set in the indigenous Karuk tribe in Northern California with young Ati, who is about to have her flower dance, which is actually, it's a coming of age ceremony that celebrates a young woman's, just as you said, coming into power because she's menstruating, because she can give back to the community in a more powerful way. And very fascinatingly, if that's a word, after we won the Oscar for Period End of Sentence, we were approached with a little bit of money to make another film, and we were certain that we wanted to make something that's not about shame and stigma, but about celebrating menstruation as a source of power. And we had to look hard for cultures that do celebrate in that way. And many indigenous cultures do have what's called a flower dance. And in this tribe, it's called the Ihuk. But you're absolutely right. And the paradigm is shifting. It's always fascinating to me that women have been menstruating since the beginning of time in this movement for what we began the show with, period equity, menstrual equity, is still really in its infancy. It's really only in the last 10 to 15 years we've been looking at this like an equity issue.
5: When your short documentary, Period, End of Sentence, won, and you gave in your acceptance speech the great line, a period should end a sentence, not a girl's education. It just like gives me goosebumps. I remember that moment. And it became kind of a rallying cry. Have you heard back from individual girls about how this piece may have affected their lives?
4: So many, more than I can count. And I mean, more than anyone could count. In fact, the night after I said that line, a period should end a sentence, it's not a girl's education, my email was so flooded, I couldn't open one email. I didn't know that was possible on a computer screen, that you could get so many emails coming in that you can't like function. And most of these were from young women around the world who wanted to tell their first period stories or their period stories or what had happened to them. And many from right here in Los Angeles, where I live, one heartbreaking story that always sticks with me. One girl saying, please help. I have to stuff my underwear with old socks. She lives right near me here in Los Angeles. And so I think we tend to think when we live in high income countries that period poverty is something that exists out there in lower middle income countries. And really, sadly, period poverty is everywhere. And with the cost of menstrual products so high, right now with inflation, it's very hard for women and girls. So yes, we hear from people all the time. We're really proud of our distribution in the United States. The PAD project has given over 1 million products here in Los Angeles, and we're close to 4,500,000 around the world.
5: Wow. So if our listeners are not familiar with the PAD Project, could you just summarize the mission?
4: Certainly. The PAD Project champions menstrual equity by increasing access to menstrual care products. That's basically it. And education. So we're here we work in 7 countries. We work with all kinds of products, pads, tampons, menstrual cups, washable pads. We want to champion menstrual equity and increase access around the world.
5: Gosh, that's so wonderful. I also think sometimes it's not about affordability. Sometimes it's just about accessibility. I mean, people don't carry change in their pockets anymore. And it's a very womanly thing to help each other out, you know, when you're in that stage of life and you're a high school girl or you're out in the world. And just having these supplies available for everyone just relieves this level of constant stress that so many people have, no matter what their situation. It seems like the PAD Project also has an element about building microeconomies. Is that still a part of the mission?
4: Yes. That is still, that dynamic is featured strongly in our 26-minute documentary, Period, End of Sentence, which you can find on Netflix. And what I think you mean by microeconomy is that a man named Merganantham, invented a sanitary pad-making machine from locally sourced material. And women operate the machine and can earn a wage. And so there are pad machines became a kind of cottage industry after Merganantham invented the first one. And you are right that in rural areas, it's not simply a matter of affordability. It's a matter of, you know, out in the country, how do you actually get pads? And women use leaves, rags, and unsanitary things. So these machines have really been helpful. They've improved quite a bit since our film in 2016. They can range from automated to totally manual, and they do create a microeconomy. And fascinatingly, they also decrease stigma in the places where they're used, where people get used to, oh, women and girls have periods, and this is something we need to account for and supply products for.
5: Wonderful. You said you vow never to stop teaching,
4: which that's is true.
5: Such a wonderful thing. But now you're helping run an internationally recognized nonprofit. How do you hold both of those identities, classroom teacher and global activist?
4: It's a great question, and there are days for sure. I think that I love teaching, and I think that it puts me in the place where all of this began, which is where a young woman's physical maturation is occurring at the same time as her intellectual maturation. And it's what makes me so emotional and attached to the issue. I see have those aha moments when, you know, a student is reading something in literature and can puzzle out something for herself. And just the thought that any girl around the world should not be able to continue her education because of a natural process like a period feels sad to me. So by staying in the classroom with young students and who are also so energized about this movement and often way braver than I am. I've become much braver. But at first, they were the ones urging me to be public about it and to talk about it. And so I really learn and get energy from them. And so that is a great thing.
5: It's kind of wonderful when two roles in our lives can feed off of each other.
4: Absolutely.
5: I'm curious as to how you see boys and men responding to the reality of menstruation in the girls and the women around them. Do you think that's changing? Do you think it needs to change?
4: I think it needs to change. I think it is changing. And I think it completely varies. And one of the things I'm proudest of about period end of sentence is the response from fathers of young girls who are experiencing menarche, which is the onset of menstruation, and how many fathers would come up to me and say, you know, I really want to be able to help my daughter, understand my daughter, talk to her when she gets her first period. And I didn't know how. And I feel like this film just gave me an opening that felt comfortable and like I could. So that has been really wonderful. Students, male students, of course, where I teach, they all know about the PAD Project. So they're pretty familiar with it. But there are corners where the attitude is very disappointing. For instance, one story I tell is that as we got closer to the Academy Awards ceremony and the nomination time, there was an article that the Hollywood Reporter runs where they get predictions from members of the Academy as to which films will win. And the wild card is always documentary shorts because people don't really know. And a male member, a self-proclaimed long-standing male member of the director's branch of the Academy said, nobody will vote for a film about periods because that is just, quote, too icky.
5: Wow.
4: These were quotes he felt comfortable with saying in the Hollywood Reporter. Of course, he was anonymous, but that is an attitude that we have found over and over where it's like, ew, that's so gross. And I hope you don't show any menstrual blood in your film. We don't. But that's not the point when you think of the blood and the gore in so many movies, that's what's really scary. It's going to be, you know, a little bit of menstrual blood on a rag or something like that's. So that's sort of where we are, I think, in our conversation. But there are definite wins. And I do think the attitude is changing. And I think that men and boys want to understand what's happening with the people that they love in their lives. And yeah.
5: Yeah. And it's been such an under-discussed thing for so long that I think they probably are curious. Now with the internet, you have a little bit more access, but
4: yes.
5: I remember a story of a boy thinking that periods were light blue because in commercials, they always show this like blue fluid and being so surprised that the blood was actually regular blood.
4: Yeah.
5: Just
4: so funny. Of course. And that has only recently changed.
5: Yeah.
4: Showing me like a red color. Yeah.
5: Exactly. Well, this is kind of a personal question, but you have an MFA in creative writing. You've produced screenplay, now two documentary films. How does your identity as a writer shape the way you tell stories about social justice?
4: You're asking such fun questions that I don't usually get asked. You know, in making a documentary, so my creative writing is in poetry. I got an MFA from Warren Wilson College. And In poetry, you are used to cutting. In other words, you've got that white space on the page and you've got that poem and you're writing down and you're thinking about economy and you're not afraid to put different images together. It turns out that was a pretty good background for documentary editing because our director, Rika Zatopchik, came back with some 46 hours of footage that we from the village, which she whittled down very well, but there were still hours upon hours that we had to condense to 26 minutes.
5: Wow.
4: And so even though it's not quite the same thing, I feel as though that background helped me think about what would be most powerful in the documentary. And that's also why I love teaching literature, because that love still comes through.
5: Yeah, I guess there'd be a lot of similarities in the economy of language and making sure that every scene is progressing to the point. Yeah. Oh, that's great.
4: Exactly. You got it.
5: To wrap up a little bit, if a 16-year-old were to approach you tomorrow, inspired, idealistic, wanting to change the world, and asked where to start, what advice would you give her?
4: I would say, go for it. Do not be afraid. Ask everyone. Trust yourself. Trust your own voice. And don't be afraid to not know, because the not knowing opens up a world of possibilities. And when you don't know what you're doing, that gives you a certain wisdom in the sense that you're an innocent and you can hear and learn and take in things. And if I went into this knowing all the roadblocks and knowing what I know now, I would have said, this is a ridiculous pursuit. I'm not even going to try. But the not knowing gave me a kind of permission to go for it.
5: I think the not knowing is a very important part of any great undertaking.
4: Yes.
5: Well, we've been speaking with Melissa Burton, filmmaker, documentarian, writer, poet, about the PAD project, the documentary short Period, End of Sentence, and all the wonderful things she's doing to raise awareness about period poverty and menstrual equality around the world and in the U.S. also. Thank you so much for being on The Mountain Life, Melissa.
4: Thanks for having me. It was a pleasure speaking with you, and thanks for all of your insightful questions.
5: You're welcome.
3: To learn more or get involved, visit thepadproject.org.
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0: Welcome back to The Mountain Life, Healthy Living in the Wasatch. I'm Lynn Ware Peak.
1: And I'm Mary Beth Maziarz. What do you get when the son of a pro wrestler grows up to transform how the world's top companies treat their people? Well, you get Lonnie Mane. Growing up watching his father, the legendary Moondog Mane, step out of the ring and connect with fans as a real human being left a lasting mark on Lonnie. He took that lesson into a 30-year career as a technology and turnaround executive, eventually serving as president of InMoment, where his team grew the company over 800%.
0: But Lonnie's real mission became something bigger: humanizing business. He's the founder and CEO of Red Shoes Living, a philosophy and a framework for leadership, culture, and human potential. He's also the author of the acclaimed book by the same name and the author of an upcoming book called Red Shoes Rising. He's worked with brands like Nike, Microsoft, and McDonald's. He's presented at the Palace of Westminster and delivered anti-bullying and suicide prevention talks to youth across the country.
1: And today he's here with us to talk about what it means to truly stand out for the positive in how you work and how you live. Lonnie Mane, welcome to The Mountain Life.
2: Oh, thank you both so much. It's a pleasure to be here and see both of you and be in this great environment, studio that you have with all this great energy and dogs walking around.
1: We are not known as Bark City for no reason.
2: I got you. But we have, just really quick, we have a little 6-pound Yorkie, Enzo, and an 85-pound retriever, Ozzy. So Ozzy and Enzo. So we're dog lovers. So this has been great. So
1: nice. I love it.
0: It's great.
1: Well, let's start a little bit by just describing the origin story of Red Shoes Living. First of all, why red shoes?
2: Yeah, it's really kind of by chance. I was running a tech company as president, and I came from corporate America, went into the tech company, and my kids said, "Dad, you can't wear coat and tie anymore. You're not in corporate America. You're in the tech company. You're probably the oldest person in that tech company." And so they went out and they bought me a hoodie. A black t-shirt and some jeans and some red Van tennis shoes. And they're like, "This is what you're wearing." And I said, "I can't wear that." And so one day I put the outfit that they had bought me on. It was a little uncomfortable. And I went into the tech company and we were having a meeting with the small team that we had at the time. And I was talking about, look, we want to stand out for the positive in everything we do, from emails that we send to when people come into our office, how we greet them. You know, we want to be kind and respectful and understand their stories. And I started to walk through this, and our head of marketing at the time, is it kind of towards the end of the meeting, I said, "Does everybody understand that we're going to be different? We're going to stand out." And he said, "We're going to stand out." This was the head of marketing. "We're going to stand out just like those red shoes you have on stand out." And that became the symbol. A little bit of a curse, because now I have to wear red shoes a lot. And so that was kind of the genesis of that. And we took that little company from 14 people at the time. I had invested in the company. We took it to over 1,700 people in over 100 countries. And
1: Wow. And
2: we used primarily what we're going to talk about today to compete, to differentiate ourselves, to be more human. And I'm still doing it today. And then companies, our clients, kept saying, "You guys are different. You stand out." And you return phone calls, you return emails, you write handwritten notes, like things that most people today don't do. You guys do it. So the company started calling me and saying, "Hey, can you come and talk at our conference?" And so that was kind of the genesis after, 12 years or so of running that company. I finally left and wrote a book about it. Now I do it all over the world. So,
1: and so you have a new book coming out, Red Shoes Rising.
2: Yeah.
1: Tell us a little bit about what's new, what's added on to your message that made you know that you were ready to do a 2.0?
2: Yeah. So, during tough times, we were getting calls from companies that were going through change, had to furlough people or, readjust and everything. And they were asking us, "Can you help us get through these tough times? We have Red Shoes Living and the basis of that, but we'd also like you to come back and talk to us about what's next. What else can we think about?" And so one day I had a call with McDonald's, actually, and I was trying to think, how can I help them get through it? And at the time, my chief of staff, I was having a conversation with her, And I said, you know, when hard times happen or even opportunities come, what do we do? What are the things that we do? And we had this conversation, and I said, we kind of have to step into them, or we can step around them or step away from them. And back in the days of COVID, not to bring that up again, but nobody in the world had a choice. We were in it. So then we started saying, all right, what's the second thing that we do? And this is where the rise came from. We have to step through it. That's the hardest part. You know, and it could be anything. It could be a loss of a job. It could be a health issue. It could be an opportunity, a promotion. But we have to step through that as elegantly as we possibly can. And then the third thing was eventually you have to have hope that we're going to step up. So no matter what happens in the world today, adversity or an opportunity, Red Shoes Rising is about those three things. We're going to step in, we're going to step through it, and we're going to step up. And so that message has really resonated with companies around the world and people around the world that whatever it is you're going through, you're going to get through it. We're going to step up. So that's the Red Shoes Rising book that will be out in August.
0: So the fact, Lonnie, that you started out in corporate America, people don't necessarily equate corporate America and being very human. In fact, they might think the opposite. But somewhere along the way, you decided that it was your personal mission, I guess. And how did that develop and how did you carry it through your world in corporate America?
2: Yeah, so where it came from a couple of different places. Growing up, I had a family that, fortunately for me, my mother included, was just very human. In fact, just to give a shout out to my mother, recently she lost three sisters that she adored and loved in three consecutive months. And awful. Today, she is the same mother today that she was when I lost my father, at 10 years old. And I bring that up only because she taught me how to rise, we go through tough times and we have all the emotions that human beings are supposed to have, but she taught me to kind of move forward. You have to move on and move forward. You can grieve, of course, and go through those emotions, but at some point we have to continue to live and show up in the world in the most positive way. My father, the professional wrestler, he was a six-time world champion. Andre the Giant used to stay at our house. Dwayne Johnson, yeah.
0: Oh, wow.
2: Yeah, Dwayne Johnson's father and my father wrestled. So he Rowdy Piper. Like, he's just had a deep history. And it wasn't the wrestling that I learned from my dad. So my mother's 5'1½". If I don't say a half, she's going to be mad at me. And my father was, he was just barely 6 foot, but a big guy. And so I took more after my mother, so there was no future for me for wrestling. But my father taught me something that even, by the time I was 10 and he passed away, when my mother would allow me to go to the wrestling matches, I watched how my father treated people. So even though he was this bigger-than-life person, the security guards knew him. He knew their children. They always smiled when they saw him, when he went into the locker room. The doctors that were taping his ankles and doing all of those things, they all smiled. My dad was missing one tooth, by the way, and he kept it that way for character, I think. But it was the way he treated people. So he had this bigger-than-life persona, but he humanized those moments. So between my mother, my father, and even extended family, my grandmother was a huge influence on me. They just, they wanted to humanize people. So no matter how big you get or how big your ego gets, if you can do that, then you can learn about people. So that's really kind of the inception of all of this.
0: Yeah. Take heed, parents out there. You are the model for your children, and how you treat people in front of your children is so important.
2: Right.
0: Well, in this day and age, one of the hopeful things that I think this message is getting through to people who are so worried about AI taking their jobs, that really, if you're optimistic about it, you look at it more as how jobs are going to transition, but there will be jobs. And it's going to be more important than ever, this concept of being human. Can you talk to that?
2: Yeah, absolutely. Everything, if you think about technology in general, all of us through all the years, and even my mother and father, have had to adapt and utilize technology to the benefit, I believe, of humanness and how we show up in the world. And I know there's a lot of fear and insecurity and trepidation in the world today. And so we've been busier than we've ever been. And based on that, though, you know, you leverage the technology where it's appropriate, but there's always the bright side. And when I think about that, the opposite of that is, when's the last time you've received a handwritten note? You know, we have a young man that we're working with and is a friend of ours that received a handwritten note, somebody that works here in a restaurant in Park City, from a client of ours in Maryland that he's talked to. And he wrote a handwritten note, got his address, and we were meeting with this young man, and he was so thrilled that somebody took the time. The gift of time is the best gift you can give, to write that note, and he's proud of it. You know, and in return, we just got married, and so in return, you know, he sent us flowers. Like, those things. So even with technology and AI, I mean, you know, I'm sitting here in studio with both of you. We're not using AI right now. We're, you know, we're looking at each other's eyes. We're smiling. We're laughing. And so whenever technology rises, there's the flip side of that, that people, and so Red Shoes actually is, what are people not doing? You know, if they're just using technology, are you picking up the phone and calling somebody? Are you sending somebody an audio text? We have people that send audio texts to us. I just want you to hear my voice from London. So it's positive on both sides, but it's a super opportunity to increase the human factor. When technology rises, when we increase the human factor, and we teach companies this, it is Red Shoes Living and Red Shoes Rising all together.
1: I love that. There's a quote that you mentioned that I think was your grandmother's that is so wonderful, and it feels like it's become integrated into your message. The quote is, "Treat those that have more than you as equals and those who have less as kings and queens," which is such a beautiful approach to all the people you may encounter in your day. Can you share a little bit more about that?
2: Yeah, it's interesting. You know, so to that point, my grandmother would tell me that, you know, I grew up in a family of professional wrestlers and sports people, and so she was always concerned about our ego. And we all have an ego, and we want to put that out there when it's appropriate. But she also wanted us to understand that if you can pull your ego back and, again, humanize it. So she would tell us that quote weekly, if not daily. You know, just remember, you know, be human, be kind, be all of these things. And so that's really where the inception of that came from. And so there are leaders. The best leaders that I've worked with, Mary Beth, are humble.
1: Yeah,
2: they're strong and they're confident, you know. I mean, we've worked with a lot of them, but they're very humble, actually. And so she had taught that to me and taught that to my father, obviously, you know. And then my father's brother, he was an executive. And I used to travel with him after my father passed away. And I would sit in board meetings with him and fly on his planes to meetings and everything. And he exemplified that very thing as well, you know.
1: Yeah.
2: And so when we got off base a little bit, I would get a call from my grandmother when she was still alive, and she would invite me over for dinner.
1: Mm.
2: It was like the last meal, almost. She would sit me down, and she would say, "I feel like you've lost sight of that. You know, your ego's a little puffed up. Bring it down a bit. You know, be confident, do hard work and everything, but just relate, connect with people." So that was really, yeah.
1: I used to play the piano at the River Horse Cafe for many years, and we would get a lot of celebrities that would come in, and inevitably the very biggest celebrities, the Tom Hanks, Aidan Quinn, Robert Redford, JFK Jr., were the kindest, most engaged, most focused, pleasant people. And those who were like on the lower B or C or D list were so demanding and so obnoxious. Not always, but it tended to be that the more accomplished and confident and kind of at ease a person was with their position in life, the kinder they were to other people. So if we haven't maybe accomplished that yet, how can we embrace that kind of generosity in ourselves that is there? It's inherently there.
2: Yeah. Well, so if I may, and I love what you just said, because it's true. I've had that experience as well. And Red Shoes Living, you know, the original concept of that was within the organizations that I've run, you know, I created those five things. I said, let's increase our awareness, you know, of people and look them in the eyes and say hello and thank you. And Hillary my wife and chief of staff of the company, when we travel, when we go to a restaurant, we consider anybody that's in front of us our customer. It's not the other way around. So if somebody is serving us, it's not you need to serve us well. We serve them well. And in creating that space for people, when they finally recognize that we're, you know, decent people, they give you the best service in the world, right? They show up in the best way. And then we talk about gratitude, flexing the muscle of gratitude. And I think everybody you talked about, Mary Beth, these things probably show up. When you flex the muscle of gratitude, the world looks different. Mm-hmm. You know, you're grateful for somebody's time. You're grateful for when they fill your glass of water. You're grateful, you know, for the handwritten note, whatever the case is. And then understanding everybody has a story. So awareness says, all right, look people in the eye and understand their story today might be different than that was yesterday. So if they're treating you in a certain way that maybe isn't the way you want to be treated, there's probably a story behind it. You know, maybe they had a flat tire on the way to work or whatever the case may be. And then just being kind and respectful. It is the most superpower that you can have today. And as we travel, we practice this all the time. And it's absolutely amazing, you know, with what we do. And then putting yourself out there. You have to put yourself out there and do good, you know, and take the chance, take the shot at risk of, you know, not being perfect. And so when we take all of those things, that's the magic. That's the magic. And so that's what we talk to companies about. And Mary Beth, it's not just companies. We work every day individually with leaders, young leaders, seasoned leaders that maybe have lost sight of that, that we bring them back to it. And everyone, I would say, their life gets better because they reconnect with those basic things that connect all of us. And that's really the inception of Red Shoes Living was, what are the five things, you know, that we can put at the center of a company, center of a household that we all know that connect us all over the world. So that's where it started from. And then everything rises from there.
0: Yeah. If you're just joining us on The Mountain Life, we're having a lovely conversation with Lonnie Main. He's the CEO, founder of Red Shoes Living. It's a philosophy and a framework for leadership, culture, and human potential. It's so funny, Lonnie, as you speak, I know that you go into lots of massive corporations, really big ones, and they're all like household names, you know, Microsoft, Nike, McDonald's, and so on. But your message is for every single one of us.
2: Yes.
0: And I hope that all of you people out there in the world driving around in your cars and listening to our show today will take this wonderful message. It's funny, I always think of the Recycle Center here mm-hmm. in town mm-hmm. because they blast KPCW.
1: They really do.
0: And I love that. So hello, Recycle Center. And speaking of that, there's a young man there who... Well, they're all young. I call everyone a young man. I guess that's the...
1: They're all getting younger somehow, Lynn. I don't know how it's happening.
0: Just talked to him yesterday and, you know, talking about this humanness. He came to the Recycle Center and just, you know, from whatever other job he was doing. And he just said, I feel like I'm helping so much, you know, in the, you know, our community. It's so meaningful. And because of that, and because of his passion for just connecting with people, you know, it's a very social place and making, feeling like he's making that difference, you know, yeah. Something like Red Shoes Living. It's really fun to see who's embodying that
2: right.
0: as you go out through your day.
2: Right.
0: Call out to Josh.
2: Yeah. Well, I'm going to give a call out to our friend that I referred to earlier, Javi, the blind dog.
0: Okay.
2: And what's interesting about that, and you use the word meaningful, and that's a beautiful word. You know, we want to be more meaningful in the world today, you know, whether it's at home or out in the jungle, so to speak. And Javi, we go to see Javi. Now, we love blind dog. We love to go for the food, but we love Javi. And so we go to see Javi at least twice a week. And what's interesting is when we go, when I am undoing my chopsticks, it's a sushi place with the paper, and I put the paper on the desk, Javi makes eye contact with me and still picks up the paper and doesn't lose eye contact. When Hillary undoes her chopsticks, she likes to fold the paper, and Javi knows this. So he waits for her to fold the paper, and the minute she folds the paper, he puts his hand out and she hands it to him. And so that level of awareness meaningful awareness, you know, is incredible. I included Javi in a big corporate meeting just this week and said, hey, why don't you come in and sit in? He's been speaking with this company, you know, and about learning leadership and everything else. But I just had him sit in the meeting. And then I turned to him and said, Javi, do you have anything you want to say? He was actually on Zoom. And he jumped in and he said what you just said. He said, I just want to be helpful to people. And I did that on purpose. We call it being dangerous because we like to bring people from different organizations into these big corporate entities and say, look, we get lost in the noise of the business in corporate.

0: make our coffee at home.
1: And we don't.
2: Yeah.
1: I was thinking about something you said about your mother, that she was the same person after her series of losses that she was before. And it made me think about set points. And remember, like, I don't know, in the 80s or 90s, they were talking a lot about metabolic set mm-hmm. points, and that you do have some genetic disposition to, or lifestyle disposition to, where you're going to burn, how many calories you burn. And I was thinking about how GLP-1s kind of shifted that set point for a lot of people. They thought that they were stuck in a certain path and this is their destiny, and it's changed it. If we were to look at some of the themes in Red Shoes Living that could act as an attitudinal GLP-1 for our happiness set point, what would you think some of the strongest steps might be?
2: So I would say, and I love that, right off the bat, is perspective. When we lose perspective, we lose sight. And so, and GLP-1s, we have friends that take them and everything. And what's really interesting, we have a gentleman that we work with that is doing that, and his demeanor has changed dramatically. His happiness, the way he dressed,
1: the confidence,
2: the way he dresses. You know, so if you consider that, what I would tie it to, Mary Beth, to your question, is mindset. They say today, and this isn't perfect science, but they say today we have about 6,000 to 7,000 unique thoughts that go through our head. About a high percent of them are negative, mm-hmm. and a high percent of them are repetitive. So when you have that information, you can shift. So GLP-1, as an example, helps your mind shift. You go from, you know, I'm not as in good a shape as I want to be, or whatever the case may be. And once you start to get in that shape, your mindset shifts. You dress different. You show up different. So from a Red Shoes perspective, it's the same thing. It's like, change your mindset. You know, if one says, oh my gosh, it's raining again today, another person's going to say, well, I just planted flowers and I need that rain. You know, so that I would say to your question is the biggest thing. And mindset today, we are our own authors. You know, we should be our own best friends first, and then we can put all that out into the world. So if we're not our own best friends and we're at war with ourselves, then, you know, back to your question, then that changes perspective, it changes mindset, it changes everything. So you have to kind of wake up and say, you know what, look in the mirror, I'm pretty cool, right?
0: What a great note to end on. I'm okay. I'm pretty cool.
1: And doggone it, people like me.
0: That's right.
2: That's right. Yeah, exactly.
0: Stuart Smalley.
1: Yes, yes.
0: That's right. Lonnie Main, Red Shoes Living. Thank you so much for joining us in studio, for, you know, having eye contact with us for
1: being
0: the last
1: human.
0: 25 minutes. Yes.
2: Thank you both very much.
0: It's a pleasure. And thanks for tuning in to The Mountain Life here on KPCW Park City.
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6: I'm Lakshmi Singh. President Trump's defending his latest financial disclosures showing that he made more than $1 billion in crypto earnings last year. NPR's Danielle Kurtzleben reports the document shows the president has a vast array of income streams.
7: The cryptocurrency earnings include more than $500 million related to World Liberty Financial, the crypto business founded in part by Trump and his sons. It also includes more than $600 million from a company that set up a meme coin related to his inauguration. The form shows the large sums Trump took in related to properties bearing his name. He took in more than $50 million from both his golf course in Scotland and his golf course near Washington, D.C., for example.

0: Trump products also brought in money. He took in $4.7 million from Trump watches. The president's financial disclosure document totals 927 pages. In comparison, President Biden's 2020 disclosure form was 11 pages long. Danielle Kurtzleben, NPR News, The White House.
1: Oman, which borders the Strait of Hormuz, says it is not in favor of ships paying tolls to pass through the waterway, but is open to maritime service fees being paid voluntarily. The shipping route was free and open to more than 100 vessels a day before the U.S. and Israel went to war with Iran in late February. NPR's Amber Trawi reports.
2: Oman, long a neutral mediator between the U.S. and Iran, says imposing tolls on ships that want to transit the Strait of Hormuz is internationally prohibited. That's in line with the positions of the U.S. and Gulf Arab states. But Omani Foreign Minister Badr al-Busaidi told France's public Arabic radio channel, Monte Carlo Dawlia, his country does not rule out the possibility of discussing voluntary maritime services with companies in order to enhance navigational safety and emergency preparation. He compared it to systems in place in the Straits of Malacca and Singapore. Iran says sovereignty over the Strait of Hormuz lies with Iran and Oman, and that the interim peace deal with the U.S. only waives service charges in the Strait for 60 days. Aya Boltraoui, NPR News, Dubai.
1: It is shaping up to be a brutal 4th of July for tens of millions of people across the United States. A heat wave is spreading from the Midwest to the East Coast. New York could see its hottest holiday in more than a decade. Reporter Steve Kastenbaum explains.
3: With temperatures expected near or above 100 degrees over the next few days, Mayor Zoran Mamdani put the city's heat emergency plan into effect.
4: If the forecast holds, this could be the hottest 4th of July since 2010.
3: The dangerous heat comes at a busy time in New York, with World Cup crowds here, dozens of tall ships parading in Sail 250 on Friday and Saturday, and the 4th of July fireworks show, which usually draws millions of people.
4: It is of immense concern, given that too often the heat is something that is underestimated.
3: The city is opening dozens of cooling centers and setting up drinking water stations. The mayor urged New Yorkers to look out for folks who seem like they're struggling in the heat. For NPR News, I'm Steve Kastenbaum in New York.
1: This is NPR News. There's an uptick in black bear encounters in Tennessee. State wildlife officials are reporting more incidents of the bears breaking into cars and shattering house windows. Caroline Eggers of member station WPLN reports extreme weather has a lot to do with it.
5: The Great Smoky Mountains National Park has been in some level of drought since November. It's one factor affected by the warming climate that scientists say pushes bears towards human sources of food. This year, Tennessee wildlife biologist Janelle Musser says the state has received more than 800 calls about bears.
6: I think we have seen really high levels, especially this year, of some extreme human-bear conflict, stuff that we really honestly haven't even seen in the past.
5: What's really unusual is how often these bears have broken car windows or opened cabin doors. For NPR News, I'm Caroline Eggers in Gatlinburg.
1: California has a new law addressing food. KCLU's Lance Orozco reports.
7: How do you know when the food you buy is no longer safe to use? Some labels say sell-by, but people sometimes mistake that for an expiration date and throw out food that's still good. The result is a lot of waste. Recycling experts say more than 2 billion meals in California alone are thrown out annually. Under California's new law, packages can no longer have sell-by dates. They have to say best of use by to show peak freshness and use by. That's when a product is no longer safe to eat. The law's author says this could be a model for national legislation, but it took multiple tries with the food industry to get the state rule passed. For NPR News, I'm Lance Orozco in Thousand Oaks, California.
1: It's NPR.
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11: It's 6 minutes past 10 o'clock. 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We're live. We're local, just one block off of Main Street, and you make it all possible, so thank you for your support. It's Rudy on the radio with you on a beautiful Wednesday morning, and on the show, we'll play you a lot of great music. We'll talk about some upcoming community events, lost and found at the bottom of each hour, and a few other little fun things along the way as well. A quick look at the weather. Actually, our internet is down right now, so I'll just tell you the temperature right now in Park City is a wonderful 68 degrees under partly cloudy skies, and we'll have more on the weather a little bit later once we get our on our line back here. So anyway, not sure what happened there. I'll be right back.
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0: That's the Goo Goo Dolls and Slide on KPCW. Before that, Goo Goo Dolls and Slide on KPCW. Before that, the Doobie Brothers and What a Fool Believes. That's off the Minute by Minute album. It's 10:15 in beautiful Park City, and since we didn't get the internet for the weather earlier, and I just got it all back, we'll just talk about that real quick. So our high today is 78 here in Park City, slight chance of showers this afternoon, mostly clear tonight with a low of 48. Tomorrow, pretty much a carbon copy of today with a high of 79. Friday, Saturday, and Sunday look to be in the mid to upper 80s for the Park City area. Heber Valley right now is showing 60 degrees out at the Russ McConnell Airport. 83 is the forecast high today. About a 20% chance of showers, mainly late afternoon today. 43 for the low tonight in Heber City. And up into the mid-80s for the next several days. And all the way up to 90 degrees, 91 degrees for Independence Day in the Heber Valley. Let's talk about some upcoming concerts on the calendar here. We have Electric Avenue, which is an 80s new wave band. They're playing at the Egyptian Theater right here in Main Street Thursday and Friday night. Should be a great concert. Josh Groban will be playing at the Maverick Center on Friday night, July the 3rd. Lots more great music headed your way. I'll be right back.
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0: Coming up next on the lineup, we have a local band called Shrink the Giant, this song called And Again.

0: That's Supertramp. You're bloody well right on KPCW. It's 10:30 in beautiful Park City, Utah, and hope you've gotten off to a great start on this beautiful Wednesday morning. And let me tell you about a couple of the lost and found from our KPCW.org website. Jenna lost a medium-sized brown and black dog. This just popped up, actually. Has a pink collar. It's running down Highland Drive. That's where it was last seen, anyway. Seemed to be very skittish. Looks to me like this is a found rather than a loss. Anyway, did a U-turn back as bikers went by and then did not see him again. So anyway, Jenna saw this dog on Highland Drive near Old Ranch Road. If this dog belongs to you, give Jenna a call. 440 is the area code. 440. There you go. 591-9518. David found a driver's license for Tristan James Robles, and he found this at City Park near the Miners Hospital, area code 917-445-4949. Easy to remember. Gail found a silver cuff bracelet with turquoise on it. This was on the 30th. It was yesterday at Round Valley near Silver Summit, area code 435-659-6057, if this belongs to you. These and all of our lost and found can be found on our website, kpcw.org. 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

And that is the theme song for Back to the Future, which, of course, famous movie back in the 80s. And they were live at the Eccles Theater down in Salt Lake City a couple of weeks ago, and I just couldn't resist playing that. Huey Lewis, Power of Love on KPCW. Before that, James Taylor and Fire and Rain. All right, we'll do one more, and then we'll talk about the significance of the 1st of July. Here's Bob Schneider.

0: That's Bob Schneider. The song called Honeypot on KPCW. Bob Schneider was live here in Park City, I guess it was last summer, at the Egyptian Theater. He did a fantastic concert, and if you ever get a chance to see him live, go see him. It's 10:45 in beautiful Park City, and of course every day is a special day in Park City. Today is no exception. Today is Wednesday, the 1st of July, 2026, and courtesy of the nationaldaycalendar.com, today is International Reggae Day. Reggae originated in Jamaica in the 1960s and has since become an integral part of the Jamaican culture. That sound mix of rhythm and blues, calypso, African, and Latin American music became known around the world as reggae during the 1970s. Bob Marley and the Wailers are probably the most iconic reggae artists ever, and are credited for bringing reggae music to the international stage. So happy International Reggae Day, and yesterday was the 46th birthday of our radio station, first broadcasting on air, June the 30th, 1980. So happy birthday, KPCW, and if you're celebrating a birthday today, this is also your day, so make it a great one. Happy birthday.
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0: 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Coming up next is one of those Fresh Track Friday replays. This song by Dylan Chambers is called I'm Already There. We'll follow Dylan with Casey Musgraves. We might slip some reggae in on this set, too.

That's Casey Musgraves, Dry Spell on KPCW. Before that, Dylan Chambers, and I'm already there. I promised you some reggae. Here's Bob Marley and the Wailers, followed by Chicago.

0: And that's off of Chicago, too, written by Chicago's trombone player, James Panko.
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2: This is Park City Fire Marshal Sherry Wellman with a reminder that fireworks are prohibited within Park City limits through October. 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
3: Live from NPR News in Washington, I'm Lakshmi Singh. There's a new poll from NPR, PBS News, Marist. It asked Americans about their views on the country as a nation approaches its 250th anniversary. NPR's Sage Miller says there are some concerns.
4: 82% of Americans believe that a serious threat to democracy exists. That's a 4-point jump from when this question was asked in February. Because of the direction America is headed, more than 1 in 10 Americans think violence is the answer to get the nation back on track. Still, the number of Americans looking to violence has actually decreased from when NPR asked this question in October.
3: That's NPR's Sage Miller reporting. Heading into the holiday weekend, tens of millions of people are under extreme heat advisories in the central and eastern U.S. The alerts are expected to spread. NPR's Rebecca Hersher reports fans who are attending World Cup soccer matches in several cities will really feel it.
5: The July 4th match in Philadelphia is shaping up to be the hottest of all, with temperatures around 100 degrees that day and high humidity that will make it feel even hotter. Matches in New Jersey, Kansas City, and Miami will all be affected by high temperatures as well.

0: Well, FIFA, the governing body for international soccer, did not respond to questions from NPR about whether cooling protections, such as misters and free water for fans and workers, will be available at matches this week. Heat waves are peaking at higher temperatures than in the past, and the average number of heat waves the U.S. experiences today has doubled since the 1980s because of climate change. Rebecca Hersher, NPR News.
1: Today marks 1 week since two major earthquakes struck Venezuela. NPR's Ada Peralta reports that last night the streets in one of the most hard-hit regions were lined with bodies.
2: Ivanosi Ortega was looking for her best friend in front of their collapsed building. She had received a phone call 2 days ago, but all she heard was static. She still had hope that her friend, his wife, and their little girl would be found alive. But the rescuers emerge with a video of two corpses.
3: La niña pequeña la tienen abrazada.
2: The adult is hugging the little girl. These were praying people, she cried. They prayed at dinner. They prayed when they left home. Another woman comforts her. They are with Christ now, she says. Ada Peralta, NPR News, La Guaira, Venezuela.
1: Iranian state television reports a ship ran aground in the Strait of Hormuz using a route that Iran did not approve. Local media did not identify the nationality other than it was a foreign container ship. The report comes as the United States and Iran hold indirect talks in Qatar. From Washington, this is NPR News. The European Union Aviation Safety Agency is advising airlines to continue to avoid the skies over Iran, Iraq, and Lebanon. The directive's been extended through at least July 7th, the agency citing ongoing risks of military activities in the region despite declared ceasefires. Starting today, Medicare beneficiaries can get access to popular obesity drugs for $50 a month. NPR's Sydney Lepkin reports on the new option.
4: The Medicare Bridge Program gives beneficiaries access to Wegovy, Zepbound, and Foundayo for $50 monthly copays, but not everyone is eligible. It's limited to patients with Medicare Part D coverage who have a body mass index of over 35 or who have a BMI of over 27 and other qualifying conditions. Patients will also need their doctors to fill out prior authorization forms and get them approved before Medicare will cover the drugs. Dr. Dossie Trentz is the president of the American Association of Clinical Endocrinology.
5: There's hope that within the next upcoming year and a half that we would have people see how successful it is and then hopefully continue it into the future.
4: The temporary test program will run through the end of 2027. Sydney Lupkin, NPR News.
1: Victor Willis, co-founder of the legendary American disco group Village People, has died. He was 74. The group's official Facebook page stated he died following a short but aggressive illness. Willis co-wrote hits like
6: It's fun to stay at the YMCA. It's fun.
1: And
6: Macho, Macho, Macho Man.
1: Songs still heard at parties and even at President Trump's political events. This is NPR.
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9: 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We have 71 degrees here in beautiful Park City, and we're headed for a high of 78 degrees today. 20% chance of showers later this afternoon after 3 p.m., according to the Weather Service. 48 for the low tonight, and about a carbon copy tomorrow. It's maybe just a little bit less chance of thunderstorms in the afternoon, but they're there after about 3 p.m. tomorrow afternoon. Friday and Saturday, Independence Day, look to be in the mid-80s, so it should be just beautiful out there, and pretty much the same thing on Sunday as well. Heber City right now is showing 67 degrees out of the Russ McConnell Airport. Yeah, easy for me to say. 83 degrees is the high today in the Heber Valley. Slight chance of thunderstorms this afternoon, and a low of 43 tonight. 84 for the high tomorrow, and up into the upper 80s and low 90s for Friday and Saturday in the Heber Valley. Lots more great music headed your way this morning, and we'll kick off this set of music with George Harrison on KPCW.

0: George Harrison, What is Life on KPCW. It's 11:17 in beautiful Park City, and let me tell you about this. 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

0: That was Beck and Ride Lonesome on KPCW. Before that, Neil Diamond and Play Me. I have one from Head and the Heart, and then we'll do the Lost and Found at the bottom of the hour.
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0: The Head and the Heart, that song called Arrow. It's 11:31 in beautiful Park City, and it's Rudy on the radio with you till noon today. And stay tuned for NPR News coming up just after the top of the hour, followed by local news at noon with Christine Weller. Heidi Brutz will be on this afternoon. She'll give you some great music between 12:30 and 3 today. And Claire Wiley will be in at 3 till 6:30 with the local view. Ted Morris will be on this evening from 6:30 and, well, actually, after Marketplace, 7 o'clock until 10 tonight. All right, let's look at the lost and found on the kpcw.org website. Looks like Ariana King found a gray-spotted young heeler running from the Sinclair Station to Sherwin-Williams over in Silver Creek. Dog is super skittish, no collar, wouldn't even come for treats. And this was on the 29th of June. If this belongs to you, give Ariana a call. That's 435-565-6355. Christy lost a brown wallet with a Lagoon Pass and credit cards and some money in there over at the Trailside Playground on the 28th of June. 802 is the area code, 236-0601. And Jen lost an OKC Thunder baseball hat. Anyway, she said, I'm not sure where I lost it. If I knew, it wouldn't be lost. Oh, okay, good. Well, sorry, Jen. Hope you get this back. Jen's number, area code 513-678-6243, if you found Jen's OKC Thunder, Oklahoma City Thunder baseball hat. All right, these and all of our Lost and Found can be found on our website. 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
0: The group Houndmouth will be playing at the Sandy Amphitheater on July the 18th. That's Saturday, July the 18th. And this next song is by Houndmouth called Come On, Illinois.

And that's singer-songwriter John Ondrasik, better known as Five for Fighting, the song called World on KPCW. We'll do one more, and then we'll look at the significance of the 1st of July. Here's Pilot.

0: That's Pilot, the song called Magic on KPCW. It's 11:44 in beautiful Park City. Of course, every day is a special day in Park City. Today is no exception. Today is Wednesday, the 1st of July, 2026, and courtesy of the NationalDayCalendar.com, today is National Postal Worker Day. National Postal Worker Day on July 1st recognizes postal workers all across the nation. Postal workers sometimes work under some of the harshest conditions, yet continue to persevere 6 days a week. So happy National Postal Worker Day. And happy birthday to our radio station, KPCW, first on air on June 30th, 1980. So actually yesterday was our 46th anniversary. And if you're celebrating a birthday today, this is also your day. So make it a great one. Happy birthday.
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0: Up next, Bruce Springsteen, followed by Sam Bush.

Sam Bush, Same Old River. And up next we have These Sacred Souls. And then we'll cap off the hour with some upbeat Irish music from Swagger.

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3: Well, it's Rudy on the radio signing off for another week. 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
4: Live from NPR News, I'm Lakshmi Singh. President Trump is defending his $1.1 billion in crypto earnings last year. NPR's Frank Ordonez has more on the Republican leader's latest financial disclosures.
5: The president said he's not the only one to make a lot of money during his time in office, arguing that he made money because the stock market is up.
6: You know why I'm profiting? Because the stock market's going up. Everybody's profiting. If you have a 401k, how's your 401k done? It's about up 85%. Thank you, President Trump.
5: The earnings in cryptocurrency include more than $500 million related to World Liberty Financial, the crypto business founded in part by Trump and his sons. The 927-page financial forms also show large profits from properties bearing his name. He took in more than $50 million from both his golf courses in Scotland and near Washington, D.C. Franco Ordonez, NPR News.
4: Now, while a U.S. delegation visits Qatar to try to negotiate an end to its war with Iran, President Trump departed Washington, D.C. for North Dakota today on the new Air Force One gifted by Qatar.
6: This was a gift from a country that's treated us very well.
4: Critics raise conflict of interest concerns over Qatar's donation. The trilateral trade deal between the United States, Canada, and Mexico has just hit its sixth birthday, a deadline as the deal is written. The Trump administration elected not to extend the deal for 16 years, but there's still a decade to renegotiate. NPR's Camila Domonoske reports.
7: The USMCA, as the deal is now known, was the replacement for NAFTA. It allows tariff-free treatment for qualifying goods made in North America. That's crucial for automakers because auto parts can cross

0: cross borders multiple times in the production process. Every major automotive trade group has expressed support for preserving the trilateral nature of the agreement, calling that framework essential for the U.S. auto industry. The United Auto Workers Union, meanwhile, has called for major changes, including a continent-wide wage floor, and without those changes, supports withdrawing from the deal. Camila Domonoske, NPR News.
1: Former CIA Director John Brennan is suing to force the Trump administration to preserve all records of its investigations into him. In a lawsuit today, Brennan, one of Trump's most vocal critics, alleges he's being unfairly targeted. His attorneys are fighting to preserve records in the event he needs to mount a defense against any future indictment. America's 250th birthday could turn out to be the hottest Independence Day on record for much of the United States. The National Weather Service has issued extreme heat advisories affecting more than 120 million people. It says heat indices will likely exceed 100 degrees and set records in parts of the central and eastern U.S. in the coming days. It's NPR. Nearly 3 in 5 U.S. adults support banning kids under 16 from using social media, according to a new poll. More from NPR's John Ruich.
2: The poll from the Pew Research Center showed broad support for more restrictions on social media use by minors, cutting across political and demographic lines. 56% of poll respondents supported an under 16 social media ban versus 21% who opposed it. There was even stronger support for other checks on kids using social media, including companies requiring parental consent to create accounts, age verification, and time limits for use. Pew said support for those three items grew from its last poll in 2023. Australia, the UK, and a handful of other countries have already moved to curtail access to social media by minors. John Ruich, NPR News.
1: Today marks the official opening of a program that allows federal dollars for short-term workforce training. More from NPR's Alyssa Nadworny.
3: To qualify, programs have to be in an in-demand field, demonstrate high earnings, and be the right length between 8 and 14 weeks, and between 150 and 599 instructional hours. But for lots of community colleges, existing workforce training programs don't fit these narrow qualifications just yet. Carrie Warwick-Smith oversees federal policy at the Association of Community College Trustees.
4: I think the reality that's setting in is that July 1 is not a floodgate. It is a start point of the marathon.
3: She expects most students will have to wait until at least next spring to get those federal dollars. Alyssa Nadworny, NPR News.
1: This is NPR.
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6: Good afternoon. It is 12:06 on this Wednesday, July 1st. I'm Christine Weller here hosting the Noon Reports from KPCW. It's 71 degrees Fahrenheit in Park City at the moment. The high today is 78 degrees. In the Heber Valley, it's 72 degrees with a high of 83. There's a 20% chance of showers and thunderstorms after 3 p.m. throughout the Wasatch back. But other than that, it should be mostly sunny with some calm winds this afternoon. Tonight should be mostly clear with a low around 48 degrees in Park City and around 43 degrees in Heber. Tomorrow we've got sunny skies on the forecast with some winds and sunny skies for Friday as well. The 4th of July is also set to be sunny with a high near 91 in Heber and a high near 88 in the Park City area. So going to be warm for that. As far as traffic, we've got some slowdowns south of Heber on Highway 40. That's heading south. So be aware of that if you're heading that direction. Other than that, doesn't look like we have any super significant impacts at the moment. There are still some slowdowns on State Route 224 coming into Park City. There's it goes down to one lane in that area as well still, and some slight slowdowns on Kearns Boulevard if you're heading that way. Other than that, we will get into some local news right after this.
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6: Dan Hemmert is MIDA's next executive director. KPCW's Grace Dorfler reports he previously served as a Utah state senator and led the governor's Office of Economic Development.
8: The Military Installation Development Authority announced June 26th that Dan Hemmert will replace Paul Morris as executive director. MIDA board chair Senator Stuart Adams said Hemmert brings years of experience in business and government to the role.
9: Paul, it'll be hard to replace you, but if anybody has a chance of doing that, Dan surely has the qualifications to be able to help us.
8: Most recently, Hemmert led a government relations and lobbying firm. According to his LinkedIn profile, his clients include Deer Valley Resort owner Altera Mountain Company, Kimball Junction developer Dakota Pacific Real Estate, and MIDA. MIDA meeting materials indicate Hemmert will close his company before stepping into his new role August 1st. Hemmert led the Utah Governor's Office of Economic Development in 2021 and 2022. Before that, he served as a Utah State Senator representing Mill Creek, Murray, and Holiday from 2016 through 2020. Morris has served MIDA almost since its inception. Before becoming executive director, he served as the authority's general counsel, then deputy director. He said it's been an absolute honor to lead the authority.
10: I've always enjoyed the fact that we support our military, we support national security as Utahns, but through MITRE, we've been able to not only support them, but bring new jobs, new tax revenues, new opportunities. At the same time, we're shoring up the military.
8: Morris's retirement is effective June 30th. The change in leadership comes as MITRE expands its footprint statewide. Most recently, it announced controversial plans for a hyperscale data center in Box Elder County, a decision that's led to significant protest and a lawsuit. Meanwhile, Adams, who is Utah's Senate president, lost his bid for re-election in the primary June 23rd amid heavy criticism over his involvement in the data center plans. Grace Dorfler, KPCW News.
6: Three firefighters who died while fighting several wildfires along the Colorado-Utah border have been identified. The Associated Press reports three firefighters were killed and two others injured in a burnover incident. All five deployed emergency shelters as the flames overtook them. The two surviving firefighters suffered burn injuries. The U.S. Forest Service identified the firefighters as 38-year-old Emily Barker from Michigan, 27-year-old Nick Hutcherson from Arizona, and 26-year-old Sydney Watson from Alabama. The three were part of attack operations on Colorado's Knowles Fire, which has since merged with Utah's Snyder Fire. They were assigned to a heli-attack crew that drops into remote areas by helicopter to prevent new fires from growing into out-of-control blazes, but it can be extremely dangerous, often taking place in areas where fires are rapidly expanding. With more than two dozen large fires burning across the U.S., almost 8,000 wildland firefighters and dozens of firefighting helicopters have been deployed. About half of the largest blazes are in Alaska, while the rest are mostly in western states. So far this year, wildfires have burned more than 4,600 square miles, the most since 2022. And Canyonlands National Park has temporarily closed the Needles District as crews fight the nearby Babylon Fire. The blaze near Blanding is located within Barazira's National Monument and has not yet reached Canyonlands borders. As of Monday afternoon, the Babylon Fire has burned more than 38,000 acres and is 0% contained since it sparked on June 26th. The National Park Service says the fire is traveling north toward the park and is asking all visitors to evacuate immediately. The Park Service is not issuing any new backcountry overnight or day use permits, and day hiking and scenic drives in the Needles District are not permitted. The San Juan County Sheriff's Office also closed State Route 211 near Milepost 9. Utah has seen nearly 390 wildfires so far this year, with the Cottonwood Fire, the state's largest blaze, burning nearly 94,000 acres in a week. We'll be right back.
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6: 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You're listening to the Noon Report. The Provo Planning Commission has denied a concept plan approval and zoning amendments for the proposed Vesper Amphitheater project. The Daily Herald reports a developer has applied to build a 20,000-seat amphitheater and an adjoining hotel, restaurant, and retail on 100 acres at the base of Provo Canyon. The proposal has received strong pushback from locals who cite traffic, parking, and environmental concerns with the venue next to US 189. After a five-hour project discussion June 24th that included public comment, the Planning Commission voted 5-2 against recommending and approving the plans. The Provo City Council will have the final say at its July 14th meeting. Governors from across the U.S. West gathered in Park City yesterday for their annual meeting. KPCW's Grace Dorfler reports leaders spoke about the Colorado River's future during the first afternoon of the conference.
8: The Western Governors Association annual meeting convened Tuesday in Deer Valley as Utah grapples with a drought emergency and widespread wildfires. In attendance are the leaders of the Colorado River states, who have been deadlocked over how the river's water should be allocated starting next year. Speaking with reporters Tuesday afternoon, Republican Utah Governor Spencer Cox said conversations about the river's future are happening, and he's feeling hopeful about progress.
12: The discussions are ongoing. There seems to be an opportunity for a shorter time frame, a framework with you know, maybe reviews every 2 years where we can actually get something done and not be in court, not be in front of a judge.
8: The Upper Basin states, Utah, Colorado, Wyoming, and New Mexico, are at odds with their Lower Basin neighbors of Arizona, Nevada, and California over how to divvy up the dwindling water supply. Nevada Governor Joe Lombardo, also a Republican, said the relationship between the two sides still needs work.
13: As everybody knows, there's an issue between the Upper Basin and the Lower Basin. It's a matter of efficiency, availability, resources, and the authority of the federal government in the decision-making process.
8: The most recent water allocation agreement is set to expire at the end of 2026, and the seven states missed their November 2025 deadline to submit a plan to the federal government. Utah's GOP Senator Mike Lee warned Lower Basin states June 10th they could lose federal aid if they sue their Upper Basin neighbors over water rights. And in May, the Lower Colorado River states announced a short-term water conservation plan because of severe drought in the West. In the Wasatch Back, local leaders are working to respond to drought conditions. Park City locals are required to limit watering every summer, and Heber City implemented voluntary drought restrictions June 16th. Grace Dorfler, KPCW News.
14: 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Heber City is a proud supporter of KPCW.
6: The Zero Waste Wasatch Back Group is encouraging residents to rethink how they use single-use plastics this July. The Recycle Utah-led group is working to reduce waste and reserve natural resources in homes, neighborhoods, businesses, and shared spaces. As part of its efforts, Recycle Utah has partnered with the Eco Store Fulfilled Lifestyle Co. to promote plastic-free July. Store owner and founder Kim Flores says 190 countries have joined the movement with more than 170 million participants.
15: And it really is an opportunity for people to rethink what they're using in their life. For those of us, you know, more sustainably minded, we're in full on zero waste groups. But for others, it gives us an opportunity to really think how single-use plastic plays a role in their everyday life. So
6: Flores says the best way to reduce plastic use is to start with an audit. She says some simple switches to everyday items is an easy start.
15: your coffee mug, you're bringing your water bottle, bringing your own bag to the grocery store. Those are low-hanging fruit that I think people can start there.
6: Residents who want to participate in Plastic Free July can also pick up a bingo card featuring recyclable items at the Junction Common Store or Recycle Utah's center. Recycle Utah and Fulfilled will also host a free screening of The Plastic Detox on July 22nd at the Jim Santee Auditorium, followed by a conversation on how to reduce plastic use. And Utah's newest professional sports team is the Utah Talons, one of six teams in the nascent AUSL Women's Softball League. KPCW's Connor Thomas reports they are reigning champs with the best record in the league.
16: The Athletes Unlimited Softball League season runs from June to July, and the Talons lead the league in wins so far this year. The AUSL toured 10 different cities in 2025 to see which could anchor its teams. Talons shortstop and University of Utah alum Hannah Flippin says Salt Lake City showed out.
17: Came here to Utah and the turnout was great. And so they decided that Utah deserved a pro softball team. And so here we are, our first year as the Utah Talons.
16: A lot of the players know one another well due to the league's small size, but that doesn't make the season's 25 games any less intense, Flippin says.
17: As much as we want to duke it out with each other and beat up on each other, the overall goal is to create a sustainable league, and I think that's what we're doing.
16: Head coach Cindy Ball Malone agrees that the mission is to grow the game of softball, and she says it's been successful. AUSL has touted a 181% increase in viewership on ESPN platforms this year compared to its inaugural season.
18: We have tradition already just in our first year. We have, you know, our own cheers, our own chants. The fans have this great, unique relationship with our own athletes.
16: The Talons are reigning AUSL champions. They play at the University of Utah's Dumke Family Softball Stadium, with the final two home games scheduled for Friday and Saturday. Connor Thomas, KPCW News.
6: Seven new sites were listed on Preservation Utah's Endangered Historic Places list for 2026, including an old mining building in Park City. The Silver King Mill is part of the Silver King Coalition Mine National Historic District and is in danger of collapse from decades of neglect and exposure. Other buildings on the 2026 list include Dixon Middle School in Provo, Roland Hall's Lower School in Salt Lake City, Old Kaysville City Hall and Library, and the Cisco Town Site in Grand County off Interstate 70. Preservation Utah has previously added Park City's A-frame buildings, the Thanes Head Frame Building, Camas's Main Street Corridor, and the Brian T. Mitchell Home in Francis. Park City's Silver King Coalition Mine Head Frame Building was also listed in 2024, but was saved after a rehabilitation project led by the Friends of Ski Mountain Mining History. We'll be right back.
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6: 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You're listening to the Noon Report. I'm Christine Weller. Locals can experience one of Utah's largest painting competitions this week at the Midway Art Association's Plein Air Paradise Art Exhibition. The two-week competition invites artists to set up their canvases and find inspiration in and around the Wasatch Backs landscape. Co-president of the Art Association, Marge Bowen, says this year is the 19th edition of the competition.
20: Plein air is French for painting in the open air. So artists like to thought on location and paint, because what they're doing is they're capturing the true essence of natural light. There's no better learning of that than to be outside in the moment, because the shadows and the light changes so very quickly. It kind of forces artists to really fine tune their skill by putting what they see on canvas.
6: About 134 artists entered the event this year, and the work is on display at Midway Town Hall. Bowen says the artists hail from 9 states.
20: Furthest being Hawaii and Florida. But we have about 20 local artists from the Wasatch County and Midway Heber area, and then we have more from the Wasatch Front.
6: Artists can enter several competitions, including paintouts and a high-speed 90-minute quick draw and auction. The main competition ended Tuesday, with other awards and events happening through Saturday. Paintings will also be for sale through July 4th. And the Utah Department of Natural Resources Law Enforcement Division is increasing its on-the-water patrols and enforcement in preparation for the 4th of July. Utah safety officials say alcohol is the leading known contributing factor in recreational boating fatalities. Boaters across the state can expect to see increased law enforcement presence, including targeted patrols and sobriety checks in high-traffic areas starting July 3rd. It's illegal to operate a boat with a blood alcohol concentration of 0.05% or higher. Operating a vessel while impaired can result in arrest, fines, and other legal consequences. We'll be right back.
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6: 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You're listening to the Noon Report. Thanks for joining me. I'm your host, Christine Weller. A group of LGBTQ plus organizations and independent bookstores have teamed up to hand out free copies of books that are banned from all Utah public schools. The Salt Lake Tribune reports organizers of the Read Between the Bans campaign include bookstores, the King's English, Under the Umbrella, the Legendarium, and Weller Bookworks. Utah's LGBTQ plus Chamber of Commerce and Safe Zone Utah are also behind the campaign. The group says giveaways will continue until the state stops removing titles from schools statewide. Together, they raised $450 to support the first giveaway during Salt Lake City's Pride Festival. A second giveaway was planned for City Library's Anderson Foothill Branch. Since the law took effect 2 years ago, 35 titles have been plucked from classroom shelves, several of which feature LGBTQ plus characters. And Deer Valley Resort will open a new East Village chair this winter with 200 new skiable acres. The Hale Peak Express will give skiers access to 7 new runs and increase the resort's coverage to 32 lifts. Of the 7 runs to debut in the 2026-2027 ski season, the Hill Yeah Run pays tribute to Hill Air Force Base in northern Utah. In addition to Hale Peak, Deer Valley has opened 10 new lifts and more than doubled in size since December 2024. By the 2026-27 ski season, the resort will offer 4,500 skiable acres. Other upgrades to East Village for next ski season include a new family-friendly snow feature zone off Pioche Express and a 10-million-gallon reservoir near Park Peak for snowmaking. Deer Valley Resort is a financial supporter of KPCW. You've been listening to the Noon Report from KPCW. I'm Christine Weller. Thank you for joining me. We've got some more music coming up next after a message from one of our underwriters.
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0: That was Riders on the Storm by, of course, The Doors. And we will have more music coming up right after all of these words and the news. 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
0: And up next, we've got Beggin' by Manskin. This is the band that won the Euro Song Concert, I think it was about 3 years ago, and this was their hit song.

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Min wadi mi yidde mo ko antan wol.

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2: Live from NPR News, I'm Lakshmi Singh. President Trump raked in more than $1 billion in crypto profits, according to his latest financial disclosures to the Office of Government Ethics. They include $500 million last year from his World Liberty Financial business. That includes governance tokens, and $600 million from sales of souvenir-type meme coins from another business. The tokens and the coins have plummeted in value since the sales. With the latest Supreme Court session now over, President Trump and his administration have a lot of wins and some high-profile losses. NPR's Tamara Keith reports Trump is celebrating an expansion of presidential power.
3: The Supreme Court upheld birthright citizenship and earlier in the term blocked the president's sweeping tariffs. But it also delivered wins for him and his party, allowing Trump to strictly limit even legal immigration and making it easier for red states to redraw congressional district lines in favor of Republicans. In a social media post assessing the court's term, Trump crowed that the decision clearing the way for Trump to fire commissioners at federal agencies, quote, gives tremendous additional power back to the presidency where it belongs. He adds the Republican Party was treated very fairly by the United States Supreme Court. Tamara Keith, NPR News, the White House.
2: Trump announces September in Dallas, Republicans will hold a first-ever party convention during a midterm election year. More from NPR's Elena Moore.
4: Trump says the convention will be an opportunity to, quote, celebrate our nation, our achievements, and our bright future. Party conventions usually happen during presidential election years, not during the midterms. But stakes are high for Republicans on Capitol Hill. They currently control both the House and the Senate by slim margins. And as many Americans report struggling with high prices, Democrats hope to flip some key seats. So even though Trump isn't on the ballot this fall, a party convention may be an opportunity for the leader of the GOP to rally his base before they head to the polls. Elena Moore, NPR News.
2: With no end to Russia's war with Ukraine in sight, a majority of Russians report feeling pessimistic about their country's economic future, according to a new poll. Here's NPR's Charles Maines.
5: The findings come from a Gallup public opinion survey done in April and May of this year. It found a solid majority of Russians, 60%, don't feel optimistic about the economy

0: compared to just over a quarter who thought life was getting better. That marks the highest decline in Russians' economic confidence in 20 years, says Gallup. The findings come as Russia's economy has shown signs of slowing down as the conflict in Ukraine grinds through its fifth year. Meanwhile, some argue Russian dissatisfaction is underrepresented in Gallup and other surveys. Critics of polling in Russia have long argued that laws criminalizing criticism of the government or the war skew the number of responses in favor of state policies.
1: That's Charles Maines reporting. It's NPR News. Major student loan changes take effect today. They include the end of a short-lived Biden-era repayment plan and the start of two others designed by Republicans, as well as stricter borrowing limits for some students. If you're one of more than 7 million borrowers still enrolled in SAVE, consider the most flexible and generous income-driven repayment plans. Expect a federal notice to switch plans soon. That note starts a 90-day clock. Another change is an expansion of the traditional Pell Grant for low-income students to include short-term workforce training. National Weather Service has issued extreme heat advisories affecting more than 120 million people. That comes in the run-up to the 4th of July holiday weekend. Today, the U.S. men's national soccer team has its biggest test yet of the FIFA World Cup. They'll face Bosnia-Herzegovina in the first round of the knockout stage. NPR's Becky Sullivan reports.
2: The World Cup is now in the win-or-go-home phase of the tournament, and some good teams have already gone home. U.S. defender Chris Richards says his team won't underestimate their opponent.
3: They're a good team that also deserve to be here. Ultimately, we know that how we've played so far throughout the tournament has been very successful, so we're going to try to stick to that and, again, hopefully win the game.
2: Bosnia and Herzegovina came into the World Cup ranked number 64. They are the underdogs, but they have talented players and an effective defense. The U.S. men haven't beaten a European team in any game since they last beat Bosnia back in 2021. Both teams were much different then, and the stakes are far higher now. The winner will move on to the round of 16. The loser will pack their bags. Becky Sullivan, NPR News, Santa Clara, California.
1: I'm Lakshmi Singh, NPR News.
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5: It's 106 on this beautiful day in Park City. It's currently 73 degrees downtown. My name's Heidi. It's been a while since I've been on the radio, so bear with me today, but I'm psyched to be back. I hope you guys are enjoying watching all that World Cup and Wimbledon at the same time. It's hard to get outside sometimes, but if you do want to get outside, it is a beautiful day, and we've got some great weather in store. So currently 73 degrees, high today of 78. We might get a little bit of rain after 3 p.m., about a 20% chance. Tonight, low, partly cloudy, 48. Tomorrow, high of 79 and mostly sunny. Tomorrow night, cooler and clear, low of 50. Friday, bright sunshine, high of 81, and rinse and repeat through the weekend, just a little bit hotter, 85 and 88 degrees, the highs. Similarly, in Heber, we've got that slight chance of thunderstorms this afternoon. It's currently 81 degrees. Says there's going to be a high of 80, but it looks like we've blown right through that. Low tonight of 43. And then when you're looking out through the week, highs in the mid-80s to low 90s through the weekend. And nice cool nights in the high 40s. So great weather out there for the coming, let's say, 5 days and for our 4th of July. Taking a look at the traffic, it looks really clear out there. Of course, I'll probably get tired of saying this, 224 is backed up and there is construction on both sides. So give yourself a little time. I just drove up there, and I can tell you firsthand that it's a little bit of a bummer. So give yourself some extra time if you're coming into downtown Park City or leaving. So stay tuned right here. We've got lots of great music coming up for you right after this.

0: 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You're listening to KPCW Park City, coming to you live from our studios on Sweet Alley. And want to make an announcement about something coming up tomorrow. 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Former Marine tech entrepreneur and author Mike LeBlanc challenges conventional wisdom by arguing that anger, when understood and directed, can become a powerful force for resilience, leadership, and positive change. Then discover how organ-on-a-chip technology, artificial intelligence, and other cutting-edge innovations are transforming biomedical research and could dramatically reduce the need for animal testing, which is a very good thing, in my opinion. That's tomorrow, Thursday, at 9 a.m., right here on KPCW. And we'll be right back with lots of good music after these words.
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5: I'm Leslie Thatcher, and coming up tomorrow on the Local News Hour, I'll be checking in with Park City Fire District Marshal Mike Owens with an update on how to stay safe for this July 4th holiday. Kathy Lanigan and Rachel Salmon with Friends of the Park City Library have details on this weekend's used book sale, and Hope Alliance Executive Director Diane Bernhardt and International Coordinator Lisa Mosher with details on the decision to cancel this fall's trip to Uganda given the Ebola outbreak. That's the KPCW Local News Hour, live each weekday morning at 8.
0: And we're back to the music here. Kicking off this set with Here by Mumford & Sons and Chris Stapleton.

0: That was Man on a Mission by the Black Keys. And before that, we heard So Beautiful by James Morrison. Not to be confused with Jim Morrison. This James is 41 years old and still alive. And kicking off this set, we had Mumford & Sons again and Chris Stapleton. It's 1:30. You're listening to KPCW Park City on a gorgeous Wednesday afternoon. It's 74 degrees outside. A little bit of light wind from the south and beautiful sunshine with a couple little dotted clouds. What a day. What a gorgeous day. Also a very good day to get your stuff back if you lost it. So let's work on that. Ian lost a brown leather card wallet holder, wallet/card holder, had a B of A card and an ID inside on the rail trail, Poison Creek Trail, he thinks, on the 29th. If you found his card holder with his ID in it, it says Ian, 435-729-0079. PCPD, dispatch, so you need to call the police, found a coach wallet. It was turned in Old Town. It was found in Old Town, 6:30. 435-615-5500. Call the popo, and they get your wallet back. Jenna lost a medium-sized brown and black dog with a pink collar running down Highland Drive. He seemed to be very skittish on the first. So that's Highland Drive near Old Ranch Road, 440-591-9518. David found a driver's license for Tristan Robles on the first at City Park near Miners Hospital, 917-445-4945. 4-9, and let's do one more. Gail found a silver cuff bracelet with turquoise on it. Sounds pretty. On the 30th at Round Valley near Silver Summit. If you lost your bracelet and want to get it back, I sure would. Sounds pretty. 435-659-6057. We've got more great music coming up. Keep your dial turned right here, and we'll be back.
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0: Before we do get back to the music, I want to announce a possible snag on I-80 westbound, east of 189. That's around milepost 148, so by Silver Summit. My information is showing, and that's coming from UDOT, that there is an accident there, westbound 80, east of 189. So if you are traveling in that direction, I'm looking at the cameras, I'm not seeing it, but it's showing up on the report. Look for some brake lights and slow down a little bit. Expect there to be a little bit of a snag. All right, let's get back to the music. Up next, I've got a song by Alan Stone. It's called Where You're At. And if you like it, he is going to be playing on July 10th at the Concert on the Slopes at Canyon Village. You can see him live. So let's check him out, see what we think.

0: And we just heard Heaven by Lost Lonely Boys. And before that, San Francisco. I had never heard that that version of it, and I loved it, by Lucas Nelson. And Promise of the Real. And if you haven't heard Lucas Nelson live or seen him live, especially, it's kind of something else. He plays entire songs on the guitar with his teeth really well, but it's kind of amazing and terrible at the same time. But I highly recommend, if he's in your town, our town, or wherever you are, to go see him. It's something. And Alan Stone kicked off the set, where he'll be playing live again at the Canyons Village on July 10th. It's 1:46, coming to you live from downtown Park City from our headquarters above the liquor store. And if you're looking for something to do July 2nd to the 4th to celebrate, you can celebrate America's 250th at the 5th Annual Forum Fest at Canyons Village. It's a free multi-day celebration, and they're expanding the hours for it. There'll be three themed concert nights. I just mentioned one. Nightly drone shows, no fireworks, but who needs that when you've got a drone show? The Freedom 5K, morning yoga, silent discos, an educational hawk show, the Nuzzles & Co. puppy pit, and family activities for all ages. So if you're interested, the full schedule and more information is at forumfest.com, or you can always find this on the KPCW community calendar at kpcw.org. We've got more great music lined up for you right after these words from the folks who keep us on the air.
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0: Let's start the set off with a song by Deer Tick, and the song is Mary Singletary.

That was a lot of song by Beth Hart. The title is Good As It Gets, and we've got time for one more before the news. Let's play Matt Nathanson, Mission Bells.

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4: Live from NPR News, I'm Lakshmi Singh. President Trump's newest financial disclosures reveal he made over $1 billion from his cryptocurrency businesses in his first year back in office.
5: I'm profiting because I have a lot of money and a lot of cash, and I give it to institutions. I don't know if they know what they're doing or not, but they buy a vast array of things.
4: The Washington Post's Clara Entz Moore says Trump made millions more in other ventures.
6: In his real estate businesses, his resorts, Mar-a-Lago, his golf companies, which are making a lot more income now than they did when he was out of office. So you can see here that there are a lot of avenues that Trump and the Trump family have to bring in cash, and they have been maximizing those revenue streams, basically, in 2025.
4: Moore speaking with NPR's Here and Now. Trump defended the disclosures to reporters at Joint Base Andrews today as he was boarding his first flight on the new Air Force One, a gift from Qatar. Democratic Congressman Jason Crow of Colorado wrote on social media today, quote, "This grift and corruption is staggering." He and other Democrats accused Trump of using his position for personal gain while many Americans grapple with the highest inflation rate in 3 years. Today marks a week since two major earthquakes struck Venezuela. NPR's Ada Peralta reports that last night, the streets in one of the most hard-hit areas were lined with bodies.
7: Ivanosi Ortega was looking for her best friend in front of their collapsed building. She had received a phone call 2 days ago, but all she heard was static. She still had hope that her friend, his wife, and their little girl would be found alive. But the rescuers emerge with a video of two corpses.
8: La niña pequeña la tienen abrazada.
7: The adult is hugging the little girl. These were praying people, she cried. They prayed at dinner. They prayed when they left home. Another woman comforts her. They are with Christ now, she says. Ada Peralta, NPR News, La Guaira, Venezuela.
4: Millions of Americans are traveling this week for the 4th of July holiday. NPR's Joel Rose reports it's expected to be another record-setting test for the U.S. air travel system.
9: AAA projects that more than 5.8 million travelers will take domestic flights this week, barely topping the record set last year. U.S. airlines are carrying more passengers than ever, even as they're operating fewer flights than they did 20 years ago, and that is pushing the limits of the aviation system. The Transportation Security Administration, or TSA, is expecting to screen more than 18 million travelers in the week before and after the July 4th holiday. The busiest single day is projected to be Thursday, with more than 3 million travelers. Joel Rose, NPR News, Washington.
4: You're listening to NPR News. Heading into the holiday weekend, record-setting high

0: Temperature is projected across much of the U.S. National Weather Service has issued extreme heat advisories affecting more than 120 million people. A large new study from Hong Kong adds to evidence that Tylenol is safe to use during pregnancy. The study found no link between taking the medicine during pregnancy and a risk of autism or attention deficit hyperactivity disorder in children. More from NPR's Maria Godoy.
1: Researchers examined health records for more than 700,000 pairs of mothers and children spanning more than two decades. They compared siblings. Some were exposed to Tylenol or acetaminophen in utero, while others were not. They found no increased risk for ADHD or autism in children whose mothers took the drug during pregnancy. That finding was consistent no matter which trimester the exposure happened, how often the drug was used, or the dose. Other recent studies from multiple countries have also failed to find a link between Tylenol use during pregnancy and neurodevelopmental disorders in children. The new study appears in the journal JAMA Internal Medicine. Maria Godoy, NPR News.
0: Victor Willis, co-founder of the legendary American disco group Village People, has died. He was 74 years old. Willis co-wrote hits like
2: It's Fun to Stay at the YMCA.
0: And songs still heard at parties and even President Trump's political events. I'm Lakshmi Singh, NPR News.
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4: It's 2:06 on Wednesday afternoon. My name's Heidi. I'm coming to you from downtown Park City from the KPCW headquarters, right above the liquor store on Swede Alley. I'm happy to be here today on this gorgeous day, 77 degrees currently outside in downtown. I'm here for another hour, so if there's something that you'd like to hear, you don't like what I'm playing, or you just got a song in your head, let me know. 435-655-8255. You can call or text. So let's get into the weather, see what we got in store for us for the weekend. It looks absolutely beautiful. There are a couple clouds gathering. We've got a 20% chance of showers or thunderstorms after 3 p.m. today, but otherwise mostly sunny. High near 78. Tonight, low around 48. Tomorrow, mostly sunny. High of 79. Low of 40 Thursday night. And then rinse and repeat through the weekend. 81 high on Friday, 85 on Saturday, and 88 on Sunday. So absolutely stunning weather for our 4th of July celebrations. And Heber looks pretty much the same. It's currently 80 degrees there right now. They also have that slight chance of thunderstorms in Heber today. Getting a little cooler at night than in Park City. Lows in the low to mid 40s at night, and then highs through the weekend of 84 and going all the way up till 93 on Sunday. So break out your sunscreen, your shorts, your big sun hat. It is going to be sunny. And I've got some not such good news about the traffic. There is an accident on I-80 westbound. It is east of Highway, or east of, Highway 189, milepost 148. Westbound 80 is closed there. So I'm looking at the cameras. There's backed up traffic for quite a ways. So if you are traveling there, looks like it's backed up about three-quarters of the way to Wanship. So sorry if you're sitting in that traffic, and if you are heading in that direction, you might want to find some alternate route or delay your trip. In the meantime, if you're sitting in traffic or even if you're not, stay tuned here. We've got lots of great music coming up for you.
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0: Again, that was Sam Fender and Olivia Dean with Rain Me In. It is 2:14. 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I do have some bad news. Again, I just want to say, repeat this because it's kind of a big deal. I-80 is closed due to an accident westbound. So westbound I-80 is closed at milepost 148. It is backing up. It's not to Wanship yet, but it is getting there. So want to let everybody know that. If you've got any update for me on that, be sure and give me a call, 435-655-8255, so I can share that information with everybody out there. But it looks like a pretty much of a bummer right now on I-80 westbound, and that's just east of 189. And let's see what else is going on here. If you decide you do not want to watch USA versus Bosnia soccer tonight, Opera on the Patio is opening its season. So their artist collective will be at the Park City Library for an evening of free music inspired by bird song, nature, and warmth, performed live as the sun sets over Park City. That is tonight at 6:30 p.m. If you want more information, visit parkcity.gov/library, or you can find all of this information on our site, kpcw.org. We'll get right back into the music after these words.
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0: Up next, we've got a local artist, and I always giggle when I say his name, Rit Momney, out of Salt Lake. And here's his song, Young Adult.

0: And we just heard Butter Rum by Goose. And before that, The Clash, Should I Stay or Should I Go? And, of course, kicked off the set with Rit Momney, our local Salt Lake City singer-songwriter. It's 2:31, and I've got some good for news for you. The traffic is opening up on I-80 westbound. Looks like it's still a little bit slow, but it is opening up, so you will be able to get through. One of our local listeners called in to give us the update, and I double-checked on UDOT, and it is indeed the case. So get moving if you've been sitting there. And it's time for Lost and Found, my favorite part of the hour. So let's see. Jen lost an OKC Thunder baseball hat on the 14th of June. I know Jen. She said it's her newest hat, and it's very cute, and she would like to get it back. She does not know where she lost it. If she knew, it wouldn't be lost. If you found Jen's favorite OKC Thunder baseball hat, please let her know, 513-678-6243. She'd love to get her hat back. Christy lost a brown wallet, a Lagoon Pass, and credit cards and money at the Trailside Playground on the 28th, 802-236-0601. Lauren lost women's prescription sunglasses. They're a turtle shell frame in a black case on the 28th at the PC Transit Center, 801-891-9414. Gosh, we got a lot of lost things. Finley lost gold framed Oliver Peoples sunglasses also on the 28th at New Park or Willow Creek Park, 206-247-0790. And a found, well, that one's probably been already done. Seth lost a Garmin bike computer and the mount on the 25th. Round Valley Trails, top of Rusty Shovel on the turn where he crashed. Sorry about that, Seth. If you found his Garmin bike computer and the mount, please let him know. 801-635-9085. And we got more great music for you coming up right after this.
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0: And up next, we've got Man of His Word by Cassius Culpepper.

0: And that was Shane Smith and the Saints, All I See Is You. And before that, we heard High Steppin' by the Avett Brothers. And both will be at the Maverick Center on July 17th at 7:30. Should be a great show. So buy your tickets quickly before they sell out. I will be there. It is 2:45. Have an update on the traffic on I-80. Still moving very slowly, but moving. That's I-80 westbound. The backup starts at mile marker 148. Yep, 148 at Silver Summit. I would say delay your trip if that was your planned route or plan on spending a little more time to get where you're going. It's stop and go. And this weekend, if you're looking for something to do, registration for Park City Ski and Snowboard's annual 4th of July 5K is now open. This popular event has been an annual tradition since the early 1980s and is a great way to support local young athletes as you kick off your 4th of July celebration. The race registration is $30 for kids and $50 for adults, and it closes on July 3rd at 5 p.m. But be sure and register early as they always sell out their maximum of 1,000 runners. There is no day of registration, so you got to sign up early. I'd say if you want to do it, sign up now. You can find more information at parkcityss, as in ski and snowboard, .org. We'll get right back to the music after this.
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That was Crosby, Stills, and Nash, and their song "Pre-Rodones." And we've got time for one more before the news, and we're going to play some Mousy Star, "Fade Into You."

0: at 250.utah.gov.
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0: 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My name's Heidi, and I'm signing out for today. I'll be back with you next week. Hope you have a wonderful next couple of days and 4th of July weekend. NPR News is up next.
3: Live from NPR News in Washington, I'm Ryland Barton. President Trump is defending his $1.1 billion in crypto earnings last year. NPR's Franco Ordonez has more on the Republican leader's latest financial disclosures.
4: The president said he's not the only one to make a lot of money during his time in office, arguing that he made money because the stock market is up.
5: You know why I'm profiting? Because the stock market's going up. Everybody's profiting. If you have a 401k, how's your 401k done? About up 85%. Thank you, President Trump.
4: The earnings in cryptocurrency include more than $500 million related to World Liberty Financial, the crypto business founded in part by Trump and his sons. The 927-page financial forms also show large profits from properties bearing his name. He took in more than $50 million from both his golf courses in Scotland and near Washington, D.C. Franco Ordonez, NPR News.
3: There's been a surge of National Guard troops in Washington, D.C. during the America 250 celebrations, but several former military officials are urging governors to keep their troops away out of concern they'll be used in President Trump's crackdown in the city, as NPR's Kat Lonsdorf reports.
6: The letter includes signatures from 19 former service secretaries and retired officers who served under presidents from both parties. It acknowledges it's usual for governors to send the National Guard to D.C. for big celebrations, but says, quote, the present situation is fundamentally different. For months, thousands of armed and uniformed troops have been patrolling D.C. as part of an ongoing and controversial anti-crime federal task force, which the letter says is a, quote, troubling departure from the separation of military personnel and domestic law enforcement. There are now nearly 5,000 troops in the city. It warns more could, quote, only exacerbate these corrosive trends. Kat Lonsdorf, NPR News, Washington.
3: Starting today, Medicare beneficiaries can get access to popular obesity drugs for $50 a month. NPR's Sydney Lupkin reports on the new option.
7: The Medicare Bridge program gives beneficiaries access to Wegovy, Zepbound, and Foundayo for $50 monthly copays. But not everyone is eligible. It's limited to patients with Medicare Part D coverage who have a body mass index of over 35 or who have a BMI of over 27 and other qualifying conditions. Patients will also need their doctors to fill out prior authorization forms and get them approved before Medicare will cover the drugs. Dr. Dossie Trentz is the president of the American Association of Clinical Endocrinology.
8: There's hope that within the next upcoming year and a half that we would have people see how successful it is and then hopefully continue it into the future.
7: The temporary test program will run through the end of 2027. Sydney Lupkin, NPR News.
3: The death toll from last week's earthquakes in Venezuela has risen to nearly 2,300 people. More than 11,000 are injured. The numbers are expected to rise. This is NPR News.
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1: This hour of programming is brought to you in part by the generosity of our Broadcasters Club. KPCW would like to recognize Broadcasters Club members Colleen Reardon, Brad and Meredith Reed, Larry and Gail Rose, Glenn and Susan Rothman. 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
2: Yes, we appreciate all of you. We are 46 years old. I should say 46 years young here at KPCW. And we appreciate all the support that we have been given over these decades. 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It is really one of the most unique radio stations in the nation. And probably even the world and the universe. We are unique here at KPCW, and it's really something special for this community. And we love all of you out there. So thanks for listening, and let's get the local view started. I'm Claire Wiley, and it's time to kick it off on this Wednesday afternoon. We have turned the calendar over to July. I can't believe it. But you know what? I'm going to embrace it. It's hard because summer is so fleeting here and we love it so much. So let's make the most of it. Let's make the most of this July. We're coming up on a big holiday weekend. There is a lot of traffic happening out there. So we have to be, and I'm talking to myself here because people that know me know, we have to be a little bit more patient on the roadways and maybe slow down a little and give people a smile and a wave instead of a different gesture in some way. So it tends to get a little crowded here. We can do it. Just get those shoulder blades off those earlobes and relax, take a deep breath, and let's all have some fun together on this holiday weekend. All right, let's talk weather first. And then, unfortunately, I do have an incident to talk about on the roadways, but we'll get to that in just a second. It is 76 degrees right now in the Heber Valley, right outside the studios of KPCW. We're at 70 degrees. There were a few little droplets out there. We need more, so I wouldn't be sad if it opened up a little bit, those skies. There are a few still a little darker clouds out there. We'll see what happens with that. But they are saying there's a 20% chance we could still get some showers this afternoon. Our high tops out near 78 degrees. We'll probably tick up quite a few when those clouds start to disperse. We've got partly cloudy skies tonight with a low around 48 degrees. Thursday, Friday, Saturday, Sunday bring us sunshine, sunshine, sunshine, and the temperatures will continue to climb. Tomorrow is going to be a perfect day, mostly sunny with a high near 79 degrees. 8 miles per hour for that south wind. That's just going to be fantastic. Thursday evening, partly cloudy with a low around 50. Friday, we get a little bit warmer. Sunshine with a high near 81, a low around 52. And as we enter into Independence Day here, we like to celebrate it here in Park City, and we do it right. Sunshine in the skies. Our high tops out at 85 degrees, so it's going to be a warm one. 54 degrees as your low under clear skies. And then Sunday, even warmer. They're calling for 88 degrees in sunshine here in the middle of Park City, and partly cloudy at the low around 57. That's your forecast for the weekend ahead. And if you are in Heber, well, it looks like the 90s are going to approach once you hit Independence Day and into Sunday. So it's going to be a warm one out there this weekend. All right, let's get to that less than happy news about what's happening there on westbound I-80 at milepost 148 near the summit. It looks like right lane is blocked. The right shoulder is blocked, that westbound again. And so it is causing quite a backup there. So if you're coming out of Wanship area, you are going to hit that backup. And it looks like, yep, it's bumper to bumper out there right now. But hopefully it'll start to clear up a little bit. I'm trying to get a closer view of exactly what's happening out there, but there's not a camera super close to the incident. But just be patient out there if you're coming in that direction. It is going to take you a little bit longer to get where you need to go. There's a tiny little backup near Rockport because there is some construction there as well. So if you're around that Rockport Reservoir, you're going to get into a little bit of traffic there as well. Otherwise, our arteries are pretty clear in the Wasatch back. We've got a little bit of a backup at 248 and then also just one forming a little bit there at Kimball Junction. All right, let's get to the music. It's about time, right? Let's do it. Okay, what do we got here? We have a little Royal Otis lined up. Who's your boyfriend? Right here on KPCW. Don't forget, you can get in on this. All you have to do is give me a call or a text, 435-655-8255. That's the magic number, and I'll play the song that you want to hear. In the meantime, here we go with Royal Otis.

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3: 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How goes it out there? Hope you're having a good Wednesday, kicking off this month in style. And we appreciate you letting us help you kick this month off in style. All right. How about we talk about what's coming down the way here at KPCW tomorrow? You can look forward to Cool Science Radio. It's at 9 a.m. You're going to hear from former marine tech entrepreneur and author Mike LeBlanc, challenging conventional wisdom by arguing that anger, when understood and directed, can become a powerful force of resilience, leadership, and positive change. And then discover how organ on a chip technology, artificial intelligence, and other cutting-edge innovations are transforming biomedical research and could dramatically reduce the need for animal testing. That's good news. That's happening Thursday at 9 a.m. right here on your local community radio station, KPCW Park City. So make sure that you tune in for that. Of course, Friday we bring you the community campfire, and Saturday they're sending us out into the streets. That's right. KPCW is going to converge on Main Street and be part of the parade. So we hope to see you downtown on Saturday. So much to look forward to in the coming days. Here now are the Dandy Warhols. This is Bohemians Like You.

the Dandy Warhols and Bohemians Like You. And now I get a request in for the Go-Go's. This is We Got the Beat. Thanks for that, Sarah.

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1: And here we go. Here is your Lost and Found report. It looks like Ian lost a brown leather cardholder wallet, and it has IDs in there, and it looks like that was Rail Trail, Poison Creek Trail, that area. That was just yesterday. Nope, 2 days ago. That was the 29th, 435-729-0079. If you came across that brown leather card holder belonging to Ian, give him a call. Also, it looks like Christy lost a brown wallet, Lagoon Pass, and credit cards on Trailside Playground. That was on the 28th of this month. 802-236-0601 is the number to call for that. And David found a driver's license belonging to a Tristan City Park near Miners Hospital just today. That was picked up. So, Tristan, give David a call. He's got your license. 917-445-4949 is the number to call for that. And last but not least, a Coach wallet was turned into the police department. It was found in Old Town yesterday. 435-615-5500 is the number to call to get that Coach wallet back. It is with Park City PD Dispatch. Okay. Whew. All right. It is almost 3:30, and that means, my friends, that in just a few moments, BBC Headline News is going to come across your radio waves, and then we are going to delight you with Marketplace Tech here on your local community radio station. So make sure you don't touch that dial. Man, I might need some coffee or something. Let's go to BBC News. I'm going to get caffeined up and I will be back with more tunes. So stay with us here on KPCW.
2: BBC News with Moira Alderson. The United States has refused to extend a trade pact with Canada and Mexico without further talks. The decision means the agreement, which underpins trillions of dollars in trade, will miss out on an automatic 16-year extension. Instead, the three countries will meet each year to negotiate changes. Reports from Germany say federal prosecutors have charged a former Ukrainian soldier over the blowing up of the Nord Stream pipelines. The attacks 4 years ago left the pipelines, which transport gas from Russia to Germany, inoperable. The trial has begun in Malta of a businessman suspected of ordering and paying for the murder of a prominent investigative journalist, Daphne Caruana Galizia, nearly 9 years ago. Jürgen Fenech had pleaded not guilty. The authorities in Venezuela say the number of people known to have died in twin earthquakes a week ago has risen to nearly 2,300. About 40,000 people remain unaccounted for. Shares in Meta have surged by 10% on Wall Street after a report said the tech giant was preparing to sell excess artificial intelligence computing power to outside customers. The Facebook and Instagram owner has spent billions developing advanced AI. A Swedish court has ordered Google to pay close to $2 billion in damages to Klarna for favouring its own price comparison website in search results. The court said Klarna's price runner suffered financial harm. Police in New York have arrested two people who climbed to the very top of the Empire State Building. The pair were seen clinging to the skyscraper's antenna and unfurling a banner. They're believed to have got engaged. And England have survived a scare at the Men's Football World Cup, coming from behind to defeat the Democratic Republic of Congo 2-1. Elsewhere, Senegal are currently beating Belgium. That's the latest world news from the BBC.
3: Anthropic has a front row seat to AI economic change. From American Public Media, this is Marketplace Tech. I'm Megan McCarty-Carino.
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3: Economists usually have to wait for years of data to figure out how a new technology is affecting the economy. But Anthropic, the AI company behind Claude, is kind of watching in real time. Using anonymized data, the company's been tracking who is using its AI tools, how people are using them, and even when people turn to Claude for certain tasks. They break it all down in a quarterly economic index report, and the new one just came out. Anthropic's head of economics, Peter McCrory, says the way users interact with Claude has changed a lot over the last year, from mostly chatting to increasingly running autonomous agentic workflows. He joined us to break down some of the trends he's seeing in the data.
5: So if you look at how people were using Claude a year and a half ago, we saw that for about a third of all jobs in the U.S. economy, a quarter of the tasks that people would do in those jobs were the sorts of things that Claude was already beginning to do a year and a half ago. Since that time, that number has risen from about a third of all jobs to half of all jobs.
3: Sometimes we talk sort of about, and you have classified, you know, in your research, the degree of exposure to AI. You know, is AI capable of doing the tasks that compose a given job? And sometimes I think, you know, that augmentation versus automation is a very meaningful detail that doesn't always get captured by how exposed a job is. The difference between automating and augmenting is kind of the difference between, do your wages go up or down? How many jobs like that remain in the economy?
5: Yeah, just because AI is showing up in a lot of how you do your work, that doesn't necessarily imply that there will be greater demand for those jobs or less demand. The impact of AI is likely to be very uneven across the economy and across the labor market.
3: At a high level, how would you characterize your findings so far and what the outlook appears to be for the near term in terms of how AI is affecting the economy?
5: I think the way that I think about this is the most consequential technology in the last 100 years, if not longer. Some of the evidence that we see on our platform so far is that AI is a labor augmenting skill biased technology, which means that, you know, some jobs might face greater risk of displacement, whereas some workers with expertise that is complementary to AI stand to benefit. And so the impact might be very uneven. If it's like pathways of information technology, that might mean that the unemployment rate stays low, but there's a lot of churn under the surface. But given how unusual the technology is and how quickly things are moving, perhaps we might be on the precipice of something that's unusual, an acceleration in economic growth alongside rising unemployment and structural change in the labor market.
3: That was Peter McCrory, head of economics at Anthropic. Courtney Bergseeker produced this episode. I'm Megan McCarty-Carino, and that's Marketplace Tech. This is APM.
1: And this is The Local View. You are listening to KPCW Park City on this Wednesday, July 1st. The time now is 3:36. Thanks for keeping us on your dial. We sure do appreciate you. And I'm just going to give you a quick update out there as far as our traffic is concerned. Unfortunately, that crash is still causing a bit of a backup there. So if you're coming out of Wanship going down 80 there westbound by about milepost 148, that's where the accident is. And it's backed up a couple miles there. And it looks like it's still bumper to bumper at this point. We will keep you updated on that. And if you are out there and you see something, give us a call at 435-655-8255. All right, let's get back into the tunes now. Here's a little Kansas for you. Carry on, Wayward Son.
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0: The 11th annual TED Fest returns July 17th through 19th to Wallsburg, just west of Heber City. 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
2: And that event is a good time if you want to check that out. 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And we've got plenty of music to look forward to this summer, including some Red Butte Garden shows coming up. This next Friday on July 10th is J.J. Gray and Mofro. They're going to be at Red Butte. Dawes and Kalei are going to team up for Sunday, July 12th. And we're also going to see Old Crow Medicine Show at the Gallivan Center in Salt Lake City with the opener, local artist Michelle Moonshine. That's going to happen July 13th on Monday. So those are some great shows ahead of us. So make sure that you keep your dial here at KPCW because we keep you informed of what's happening with that live music. So hope to see you out there at some of these concerts. They're going to be a lot of fun. So in honor of that, how about a little Old Crow Medicine Show? Here is Wagon Wheel.

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0: 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And then we'll get the music playing for you again. 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
1: Live from NPR News in Washington, I'm Ryland Barton. President Trump says Republicans will hold a midterm convention in Dallas this September. The Texas Newsroom's Blaise Gainey explains it's weeks away from when voters will begin casting ballots for several statewide elections.
2: Texas has been a red state for all of the 21st century, but polls show the U.S. Senate race at a gridlock between Democrat James Tallarico and Republican Ken Paxton. John Taylor is the department chair of political science at the University of Texas at San Antonio. He believes that contest is playing a big part in why Trump wants to bring the Republican Party to the state.
3: They've seen the public polls out there, you know, showing Tallarico with a slight lead or tie and such like that. My guess, their internal polling is scaring them.
2: Taylor says the move is a last-ditch effort by Republicans to try and swing things in their favor ahead of a significant midterm election. I'm Blaise Gainey in Austin.
1: The Supreme Court struck down President Trump's efforts to end birthright citizenship. In response, the Justice Department says it's turning its attention to visitors suspected of coming into the country to give birth. NPR's Jacqueline Diaz has more.
4: The U.S. Justice Department wants its prosecutors to go after people taking part in something called birth tourism. In the U.S., that means when a foreign national comes into the country just to give birth and to get their child American citizenship. Acting Attorney General Todd Blanche is setting his sights on birth tourism operations.
5: It's a booming industry, and it will continue, given the Supreme Court's decision yesterday.
4: The Justice Department wants to go after those people coming to the U.S. under, quote, false pretenses. Pregnant women and those involved in their travel could face charges like visa fraud or money laundering. Jacqueline Diaz, NPR News.
1: President Trump took his maiden voyage on a new Air Force One today. The retrofitted 747 worth $400 million was gifted from Qatar. It's no longer light blue, instead has a navy blue belly and red and gold stripes. Millions of people from the Midwest to the East Coast are dealing with sweltering heat and humidity, which is forecast to last through early next week. In Chicago, officials are still taking lessons from a deadly 1990s heat wave, as Alex Degman from member station WB EZ reports.
6: This heat wave quickly came to Chicago after weeks of below average temperatures. It brought back memories of July 1995 when 739 people died from heat over the course of a week. Chicago Fire Department Commissioner Annette Nance Holt was a field supervisor at the time. She says she wishes more was done.
7: I wish somebody would have been with him. I wish somebody would have called for him instead of us finding him like that alone.
6: Now, Holt says well-being checks have greatly increased. The department gets daily heat emergency reports and can allocate resources on the fly. And building codes now require certain apartment buildings to have air conditioning. Still, it's very hot, and it will be through at least the end of the week. For NPR News, I'm Alex Degman in Chicago.
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11: 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With wildfires raging across Utah and other parts of the U.S., municipalities are turning to drone shows rather than fireworks, including Park City. KPCW's Christine Weller has more.
12: Wildfires have burned almost 300.

0: 112 acres in the Beehive State so far this year, according to Utah Fire Info. Utah Governor Spencer Cox declared a state of emergency June 25th because of the wildfire risk, placing a temporary prohibition on fireworks throughout the state. Municipalities can still okay certain areas for fireworks, but pyrotechnics have been banned across the Wasatch Back. With the 4th of July holiday this weekend, Scott Linzer says his Skyworks drone shows company has seen an influx of requests.
1: I've never seen a higher demand for drones at drone shows like I've seen this year.
0: Skyworks launched 7 years ago and puts on 200 shows annually, ranging from music festivals and gender reveal parties to the Super Bowl. The company has replaced Park City's July 4 fireworks show for the last few years to prevent fires.
1: Fireworks in drought conditions or in arid conditions really cause an issue.
0: According to the National Fire Protection Association, fireworks cause around 19,500 fires each year and thousands of injuries. They also scare birds from roosting and nesting sites, can affect animal breeding, and contribute to soil, water, and air pollution, a 2023 study published in the Pacific Conservation Biology Journal shows. Linzer said drones, on the other hand, are more eco-friendly, safer, and can't be heard from miles away. Christine Weller, KPCW News.
2: And from airplanes to day crews, costs add up for fighting wildfires. KUER's Macy Lipkin reports when people cause fires, the state and federal governments want that money back.
3: State Forester Jamie Barnes says it's hard to know for sure, but this wildfire season has probably cost the state about $20 million already. And people who start fires can be on the hook for that. But Barnes says collecting that money is tricky because people don't always have the cash.
4: So it's a balance in recovering that money and holding that person accountable.
3: Melissa Holyoke is the U.S. Attorney for the District of Utah. Her office prosecutes crimes on federal land, which covers almost two-thirds of the state. She says investigations can take years, but they're a priority because fires are so expensive, and home insurance is often the one paying.
5: Unfortunately, getting pennies on the dollar, but we do recover amounts that can help.
3: Holyoke is also concerned about people flying drones in fire areas. That stops all air operations and lets the fire keep spreading. Money aside, it can come with 2 years in prison. Macy Lipkin, KUER News.
2: And residents of the Heber Valley can celebrate the 4th of July all weekend long with parades, community meals, concerts, and more. KPCW's Grace Dorfler has details.
6: Heber Valley Tourism Executive Director Dallin Kocher says the community can look forward to a full weekend of Independence Day festivities.
7: There is just so much unique about this 4th of July up here in Heber Valley that you can't catch anywhere else.
6: Celebrations kick off Thursday evening at the Heber Market on Main with food trucks and live music. There's another concert Friday night at Heber City Park, followed by a drone show at 10 p.m.
7: I'm excited that we have a drone show that we had planned months ago. Not realizing it was going to have a no fireworks ban, policy, so I'm glad that we have that ready to look forward to on Friday night.
6: On the 4th of July itself, residents can get an early start at 7 a.m. by attending a flag ceremony in Midway's Town Square or competing in a 5K or 10K race in Heber. Both towns will host pancake breakfasts. Heber is hosting an America 250 themed parade with festive floats, while in Midway, a bike parade is on the calendar. Games and entertainment will happen all day in Heber City Park, including a pie-eating contest, cornhole tournament, chalk art competition, and more. The Heber Valley Railroad will run patriotic train rides, and the Timpanogos Valley Theater is putting on a matinee performance of 1776. That evening, locals can head to Midway for a free concert by the Utah Symphony. For more information about the Heber Valley's 4th of July celebration, visit kpcw.org. Fireworks are prohibited everywhere in the county with no exceptions. Violations of the ban can be reported to the non-emergency dispatch line at 435-654-1411. Heber Valley Tourism is a financial supporter of KPCW. Grace Dorfler, KPCW News.
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8: This is Park City Fire Marshal Sherry Wellman with a reminder that fireworks are prohibited within Park City limits through October. 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
9: 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Right now, it is 81 degrees in the Heber Valley, right outside the studios of KPCW. 75 degrees is where we sit. There is still that chance of showers and thunderstorms. It's going to happen throughout the afternoon hours. There are a few dark clouds out there. We do need some rain, so hopefully it rains for a little bit. We could certainly use it, but they're calling for partly sunny skies otherwise. Highs could top out at 78 this afternoon. Tonight, partly cloudy with a low around 48. Thursday brings us up one more degree to 79 degrees under mostly sunny skies. We'll have partly cloudy skies overnight with a low around 50 degrees for your Thursday. Looks like Friday we tick up again. Mostly sunny, high near 81, 52 as the low. And then Independence Day, July 4th, we are going to see sunshine with a high near 85 degrees. 54 is your low, and all the way up to 88 for your Sunday, and 57 under partly cloudy skies as the low on Sunday night. So there you have it. That is the forecast ahead. And now, my friends, we're going to check your roadways again. According to UDOT, from what I can see, there is still that incident that is on westbound I-80 at milepost 148. And there is a crash, and the right lane is blocked, and the right shoulder is blocked. It is causing a backup. From what I can see, it looks like that backup, it was last updated about 408, is still bumper to bumper there as you're coming out of Wanship going down 80 westbound. There is quite a backup there, so just be aware of that. And also, there's a bit of a backup forming there at Kimball Junction, which can happen this time of day. There is no incident, though. Just a little bit of construction there, and then a little slow down as you go around the ramp from 40 to 80. And that looks like about it as far as slowdowns on the highway, and there are no other incidents to report other than that one at milepost 148 moving westbound when you're coming from Wanship into Park City. So be aware of that. Be careful out there and make sure you keep your dial here on KPCW Park City. If you see something out there as far as the roadways are concerned, let us know. 435-655-8255. That happens to also be the most excellent number that you can call to get your song across the airwaves. It's just that easy. It's kind of magic. You have to just call in, text in. Text in. It's very easy. 435-655-8255. And I will play the song that you want to hear. In the meantime, I just want to praise you.

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2: 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It's Greta Van Fleet, Play Your Games, right here on KPCW.

0: That is Simon and Garfunkel. I hope you were singing along. I sure was. Cecilia right here on KPCW. Right before that, a Fresh Track Friday replay for you. Greta Van Fleet and Play Your Games. We've got Lost and Found coming up now, so stay with us.
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0: And you are listening to KPCW Park City. And here is your Lost and Found report. These are the ones that hurt the most. It's when we talk about the pups and the loved animals. So here we go. Jenna has lost a medium-sized brown and black dog with a pink collar running down Highland Drive. Seemed to be very skittish. When bikers went by, did not see the dog after they went by, and I think the dog may have crossed into the trailside development there near Old Ranch Road on Highland Drive. So if you've come across that description of a dog with a pink collar, please give Jenna a call, 440-591-9518 is the number to call, and that was just today. And one more here. David found a driver's license belonging to Tristan. So, Tristan, don't fear. David has your driver's license. That also was found today at City Park near Miners Hospital. So, give David a call, 917-445-4949, to get that license back. And you can take a look at all of our lost and found submissions. All you have to do is hop on over to our website. That, of course, is kpcw.org. And you can check them out, peruse them at your leisure, help your friends or neighbors out with something they may have lost, or put a lost or found on there yourself as well. Okay, my friends, it is time for BBC headlines, and then we will bring you more of our news that is coming right out of your communities right here on your local community radio station. We are KPCW Park City. Here's BBC headlines.
2: BBC News with Moira Alderson. The United States has refused to extend a trade pact with Canada and Mexico without further talks. The decision means the agreement, which underpins trillions of dollars in trade, will miss out on an automatic 16-year extension. Reports from Germany say federal prosecutors have charged a former Ukrainian soldier over the blowing up of the Nord Stream pipelines. The attacks 4 years ago left the pipelines, which transport gas from Russia to Germany, inoperable. The authorities in Venezuela say the number of people known to have died in twin earthquakes a week ago has risen to nearly 2,300. About 40,000 people remain unaccounted for. The trial has begun in Malta of a businessman suspected of ordering and paying for the murder of a prominent investigative journalist, Daphne Caruana Galizia, that died nearly 9 years ago. Jürgen Fenech has pleaded not guilty. Shares in Meta have surged by 10% on Wall Street after a report said the tech giant was preparing to sell excess artificial intelligence computing power to outside customers. The Facebook and Instagram owner has spent billions developing advanced AI. A Swedish court has ordered Google to pay close to $2 billion in damages to Klarna for favouring its own price comparison website in search results. The court said Klarna's price runner suffered financial harm. Police in New York have arrested two people who climbed to the very top of the Empire State Building. The couple were seen clinging to the skyscraper's antenna and unfurling a banner. They're believed to have got engaged. And at the Men's Football World Cup, Belgium have made a remarkable comeback to take their knockout match against Senegal to extra time. Senegal were leading comfortably for most of the game, but Belgium scored two late goals. Earlier, England beat the Democratic Republic of Congo 2-1. BBC News.
3: 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Wasatch County School District leaders say their $193 million fiscal year 2027 budget supports teachers and staff. KPCW's Christine Weller has more.
4: The Wasatch County School District Board of Education passed a $193 million fiscal year 2027 budget June 29th. That's about $57 million less than the fiscal year 2026 budget of $250 million because Deer Creek High School construction is nearly complete. Almost $136 million is set aside for the district's general fund, almost 90% of which supports salaries and benefits for student-facing roles. That includes teachers, paraprofessionals, and bus drivers. Business Administrator Jason Watt said the general fund is about $11 million higher than last year to account for compensation raises. Board member Breanne Diedrichson said allocating money to personnel is one of the board's priorities.
5: We're investing in people, and as a result, we're seeing it tie to student achievement scores, and we're seeing student achievement go up. And it's not about test scores. It's about opportunity for students and helping them meet their goals.
4: Over $41 million is designated for capital projects, including the construction of the new Deer Creek High School and the new roof at Wasatch High School. Watt said the district will not raise taxes this year. He said the work to prevent a tax increase has been ongoing since 2023, which was the last time the district raised property taxes. Christine Weller, KPCW News.
3: And America celebrates its 250th anniversary Saturday, and Wasatch Black government buildings will close the day before to observe the July 4th holiday. Summit and Wasatch County Library branches will also close Friday and reopen July 6th. The Park City Library closes early Friday and reopens Sunday. Friday trash collection in Summit County will not be delayed, but trash collection in Wasatch County will be delayed until Monday. For a full list of what's opened and closed in the Wasatch Back this weekend, visit kpcw.org. And starting today, Utah's specialty license plates are getting a glow-up. KUER reports many plates have swapped out their old look, a rectangle on the left side of an otherwise blank slate, for bold color designs. To switch out an old plate for a new version of the same one, drivers must pay a $23 fee. To switch to a totally new option, they'll also need to make the annual contribution, which is at least $25. We'll be back with more local news at 5:05.
6: I'm Leslie Thatcher, and coming up tomorrow on the Local News Hour, I'll be checking in with Park City Fire District Marshal Mike Owens with an update on how to stay safe for this July 4th holiday. Kathy Lanigan and Rachel Salmon with Friends of the Park City Library have details on this weekend's used book sale, and Hope Alliance Executive Director Diane Bernhardt and International Coordinator Lisa Mosher with details on the decision to cancel this fall's trip to Uganda given the Ebola outbreak. That's the KPCW Local News Hour, live each weekday morning at 8.
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0: 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And just to let you know that there is a little movement out there on 80 westbound. There has been an incident at the milepost 148. If you're coming from Wanship into Park City along that way, and it looks like things are moving a little bit more smoothly out there. There's still a backup, but it does look like it is starting to get a little bit better. So I guess that's good news. But if you're caught in the middle of that, it's still going to take you a little bit to get to where you need to go. But wanted to give you an update that it looks like they're trying to get things moving there right now. Okay, what do you guys want to hear? It's been slow on the requests this last half hour. 435-655-8255. Let me know. I am happy to play it. In the meantime, how about a little Solomon Burke? This is called Cry to Me, right here on your local community radio station.

And then as the police don't stand so close to me, the anthem of 2020. And right before that, Solomon Burke and Cry to Me. The time now is 4:43, and I got a couple requests to get to. The first one is coming in for some Jerry Jeff Walker. This is Don't It Make You Wanna Dance? I hope it does. Here you go.

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2: 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We are so glad you are making us a part of your day. We appreciate all of you out there. It is The Local View. I'm Claire Wiley, and I'm happy to spin your tunes at 435-655-8255. And I got a request in from a little Talking Heads calling out some David Byrne. Was on Colbert a little bit ago and had a great performance. So wanted to hear Burning Down the House. Here you go. Thanks for listening to KPCW. Here's Talking Heads.

Talking Heads by request right here on KPCW. You can do that as well. We got a whole nother hour to go together. 435-655-8255. Let me know what you want to hear. In the meantime, here's a little Maggie Rogers. This is Give Little.

0: with me.
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1: Live from NPR News in Washington, I'm Ryland Barton. A new financial disclosure shows President Trump and his family raked in more than $1 billion from cryptocurrency ventures in the past year. Associated Press reporter Bernard Condon says the speed that Trump made the money is surprising.
2: His property business, at least according to my judgment, is growing at the fastest it has in the century since the Trump Organization, his family business, started. And yet, crypto triumphs.
1: Trump also took in tens of millions of dollars from new properties in countries beholden to the U.S. for military support or seeking tariff relief, and he got tens of millions more suing media companies. The White House says the president has no financial conflicts and only acts in the public interest. Democratic socialists have pulled off some high-profile wins in recent congressional primaries. Now, some Democrats worry it could hurt the party's chances of regaining a majority in Congress next year. NPR's Elena Moore reports.
3: Democratic socialist candidates say their movement is gaining ground at a time when Americans are struggling economically and feel fed up with the political status quo. But some within the Democratic Party are hesitant to broadly associate with that movement, arguing it could alienate swing voters in key toss-up districts that Democrats want to win in November. Matt Bennett is a co-founder of the centrist think tank Third Way.
4: Of course, it's possible to run as a left-leaning populist without adopting the maximalism of the extremes. But it is very hard for Democrats now to distinguish themselves.
3: Because, he says, Republicans will try to paint Democrats and Democratic socialists as one in the same. Elena Moore, NPR News.
1: Today, the U.S. men's national soccer team has its biggest test yet of the FIFA World Cup. They'll face Bosnia-Herzegovina in the first round of the knockout stage. NPR's Becky Sullivan has this preview.
5: The World Cup is now in the win-or-go-home phase of the tournament, and some good teams have already gone home. U.S. defender Chris Richards says his team won't underestimate their opponent.
6: They're a good team. They also deserve to be here. Ultimately, we know that how we've played so far throughout the tournament has been very successful, so we're going to try to stick to that and, again, hopefully win the game.
5: Bosnia and Herzegovina came into the World Cup ranked number 64. They are the underdogs, but they have talented players and an effective defense. The U.S. men haven't beaten a European team in any game since they last beat Bosnia back in 2021. Both teams were much different then, and the stakes are far higher now. The winner will move on to the round of 16. The loser will pack their bags. Becky Sullivan, NPR News, Santa Clara, California.
1: The World Cup's group stage ranks as the most watched ever on English-language television, according to Sports Media Watch. It averaged 5.05 million viewers on Fox Sports and 4.6 million on Telemundo and Peacock, up 92% and 122%, respectively, from 2022. It's NPR.
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10: 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I'm Christine Weller, and this is your local news on The Local View. The head of the U.S. Forest Service says actively managing public land helps prevent severe wildfire and helps landscapes recover from it. KPCW's Connor Thomas reports his comments came at a conference in Park City.
11: U.S. Forest Service Chief Tom Schultz honored first responders and firefighters, especially the three killed along the Utah-Colorado border, during a speech in Park City on Tuesday. The firefighters, two women and one man, died in a burnover incident while battling the Snyder Fire June 27th.
12: There is a role for fire on the landscape. There's also a time and a place for fire. And right now in the Great Basin, this is neither the time nor the place for fire.
11: He was speaking to the Western Governors Association at Deer Valley's Stein Erickson Lodge. Forest Service personnel.

0: personnel are focused right now on firefighting, but Schultz indicated that active management strategies like prescribed burns are important to the agency's overall mission. Schultz cites grazing and timber harvesting as other examples of active management that support industry, too. Done right, he thinks those activities can help turn unhealthy Western forests around.
1: Many of the forests in the West, including Utah, including Idaho, including Montana, including Colorado, have negative growth rates. That means we have more mortality than we have growth.
0: The Forest Service itself has diminished in size since moving its headquarters from Washington, D.C. to Salt Lake City this year. Schultz says he hired more firefighters than usual this year, almost 12,000. Many are seasonal workers. Connor Thomas, KPCW News.
2: With wildfires raging across Utah and other parts of the U.S., municipalities are turning to drone shows rather than fireworks, including Park City. Wildfires have burned almost 312 acres in the Beehive State so far this year, according to Utah Fire Info. Utah Governor Spencer Cox declared a state of emergency June 25th because of the wildfire risk, placing a temporary prohibition on fireworks throughout the state. Municipalities can still okay certain areas for fireworks, but pyrotechnics have been banned across the Wasatch Back. With the 4th of July holiday this weekend, Scott Linzer says his Skyworks drone shows company has seen an influx of requests.
3: I've never seen a higher demand for drones or drone shows like I've seen this year.
2: Skyworks launched 7 years ago and puts on 200 shows annually, ranging from music festivals and gender reveal parties to the Super Bowl. The company has replaced Park City's July 4 fireworks show for the last few years to prevent fires.
3: Fireworks in drought conditions or in arid conditions really cause an issue.
2: According to the National Fire Protection Association, fireworks cause around 19,500 fires each year and thousands of injuries. They also scare birds from roosting and nesting sites, can affect animal breeding, and contribute to soil, water, and air pollution, a 2023 study published in the Pacific Conservation Biology Journal shows. Linzer said drones, on the other hand, are more eco-friendly, safer, and can't be heard from miles away. Wasatch Back locals can celebrate Independence Day with the Utah Symphony. KPCW's Grace Dorfler reports a concert in Midway is one stop on a statewide tour.
4: Residents are invited to Midway's Town Square on the 4th of July for a free concert by the Utah Symphony. Ben Kipp, Vice President of Education and Community Engagement for Utah Symphony Utah Opera, says the group is visiting half a dozen small towns across the state this summer.
5: For this tour, and given that it coincides with America 250, we really wanted to celebrate that local park, that gathering space, the thing that means a lot to that community.
4: The concert is free to all. It begins at 8 p.m. Saturday in Midway's Town Square and features music from American composers like Aaron Copland and John Williams. Kipp says this summer's tour has been in the works for a year and a half.
5: I could not think of a better way to celebrate the summer, to celebrate the 4th of July, to celebrate America 250, and getting to do it in a place like Midway. Oh, man, that's special.
4: Parking is limited in Midway. Those who live nearby are asked to walk or bike to the concert. A free shuttle service will be running all evening. For a map of shuttle stops, visit kbcw.org. The town square will open for seating at 4 p.m., and food trucks will open at 5. Attendees are asked to bring their own lawn chairs or blankets. The concert is free, but locals are asked to RSVP online. A link is at kbcw.org. Grace Dorfler, KPCW News.
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7: 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And now, my friends, let's talk about the weather. Then we will talk traffic and we'll get back into more tunes and your requests. So keep them coming at 435-655-8255. Right now, it is 78 degrees in the Heber Valley, right outside the studios of KPCW. KPCW in beautiful downtown Park City. It is 76 degrees. We still have a little bit of a chance of showers out there. Otherwise, we're going to stick with this partial sunshine, and our high might even top out a couple more degrees at 78. Partly cloudy overnight, our low hits 48 degrees. And then for the foreseeable future, we've got a lot of sunshine on the way for us. Thursday, Friday, Saturday, and Sunday are all calling for sunny skies, and our temperatures keep climbing with every day. 79 tomorrow, 81 on Friday, 85 on Saturday, your Independence Day, and 88 on Sunday, and our lows hit the low 50s. So it's going to be a beautiful roll into our holiday weekend, and I hope you are all out there ready to enjoy it safely and have a lot of fun with friends and family. All right, a little more news around what is happening out there exactly with the incident on 80 at westbound milepost 148, and it does look like that is still blocking some lanes. They last updated it about 20 minutes ago. I said that it was moving, but it's moving ever so slowly still. There is still quite the backup there, so if you can avoid that area, if you're planning to head in that direction, best to not, and maybe take an alternate route if you wanted to go a little bit further around and go by Rockport Reservoir. That might be better for you at this point, because that backup has been there for quite some time and it does look bumper to bumper at the moment. We do have a backup happening there at 224 going out of town at Kimball Junction, and it looks like that might be the only other real slowdown happening out there. So make sure you stay safe and keep your dial on KPCW Park City. We've got one from Goose coming up for you now to kick off this set. 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

0: What's up with the construction on 224? It's for High Valley Transit's new bus rapid transit line called the Bob, with its own dedicated lane that will be finished by 2028. The Bob means less traffic for everyone between Kimball and Old Town Park City. High Valley Transit is a proud supporter of KPCW.
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5: And the time now, 5:21. You are listening to KPCW Park City on this Wednesday, July 1st. We are kicking it off in style together. Appreciate you. Keep those requests coming. Got one in after this. A little earth, wind, and fire for you. This is Got to Get You Into My Life.

Earth, Wind, and Fire got to get you into my life. And now we got a request coming in from Trevor. Wanted to hear some Camp, Let Things Go. Thanks for listening, Trevor.

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1: And here we go. Here is your Lost and Found report. It looks like Ian lost a brown leather card holder. It's a wallet and has an ID in there. Lost it. Rail Trail or Poison Creek Trail in that area. That is believed to be the last place it was seen on the 29th of June. 435-729-0079 is a number to call for that. And Gail found a silver cuff bracelet with turquoise on it, Round Valley near Silver Summit. That was on the 30th of this month. 435-659-6057 is the number to call for that. And of course, you can take a look at all of our lost and found submissions. All you have to do is go to our website. And that, of course, my friend, is kpcw.org. We've got BBC headline news coming up, then more local news for you right here on your local community radio station, KPCW Park City. So make sure you stay tuned. And here, my friends, is BBC headlines.
2: BBC News with Moira Alderson. The United States has refused to extend a trade pact with Canada and Mexico without further talks. The decision means the agreement, which underpins trillions of dollars in trade, will miss out on an automatic 16-year extension. There are reports of a major Russian attack on the Ukrainian capital, Kyiv. Explosions have been heard, and the city's mayor has warned of incoming ballistic missiles. The authorities in Venezuela say the number of people known to have died in twin earthquakes a week ago has risen to nearly 2,300. About 40,000 people remain unaccounted for. A federal judge in the United States has blocked the Trump administration's plans to restrict mail-in voting ahead of November's midterm elections. The U.S. Postal Service had said it planned to only deliver ballots in states that pass their voter list to the Department of Homeland Security. The trial has begun in Malta of a businessman suspected of ordering and paying for the murder of a prominent investigative journalist, Daphne Caruana Galizia, nearly 9 years ago. Jürgen Fenech has pleaded not guilty. Researchers have warned that the 1.7 million satellites that companies plan to launch in the next few years will have devastating consequences for optical astronomy. They say we may lose our ability to study the universe through telescopes from Earth. Police in New York have arrested two people who climbed to the very top of the Empire State Building. They're reportedly a couple who got engaged. At the Men's Football World Cup, Belgium have completed a dramatic comeback to win their knockout match against Senegal. Two late goals from Belgium took the game into extra time before a penalty in the dying minutes gave them a 3-2 victory. Earlier, England beat the Democratic Republic of Congo 2-1 in their match. BBC News.
3: 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I'm Connor Thomas, and this is your local news on The Local View. Residents of the Heber Valley can celebrate the 4th of July all weekend with parades, community meals, concerts, and more. KPCW's Grace Dorfler has details.
4: Heber Valley Tourism Executive Director Dallin Kocher says the community can look forward to a full weekend of Independence Day festivities.
5: There is just so much unique about this 4th of July up here in Heber Valley that you can't catch anywhere else.
4: Celebrations kick off Thursday evening at the Heber Market on Main with food trucks and live music. There's another concert Friday night at Heber City Park, followed by a drone show at 10 p.m.
5: I'm excited that we have a drone show that we had planned months ago. Not realizing it was going to have a no fireworks ban, policy, so I'm glad that we have that ready to look forward to on Friday night.
4: On the 4th of July itself, Heber is hosting an America 250-themed parade with festive floats, while in Midway, a bike parade is on the calendar. Games and entertainment will happen all day in Heber City Park, including a pie-eating contest, cornhole tournament, chalk art competition, and more. That evening, locals can head to Midway for a free concert by the Utah Symphony. For more information about the Heber Valley's 4th of July celebration, visit kpcw.org. Fireworks are prohibited everywhere in the county with no exceptions. Violations of the ban can be reported to the non-emergency dispatch line at 435-654-1411. Heber Valley Tourism is a financial supporter of KPCW. 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
3: And Wasatch-backed government buildings will close the day before to honor the 4th of July holiday. Summit and Wasatch County Library branches close Friday and reopen July 6th. The Park City Library closes early on Friday, reopening Sunday. The Park City Mark is open July 4th with adjusted hours, but Basin Recreation's Field House will be closed. Friday trash collection in Summit County won't be delayed. Friday trash collection in Wasatch County is delayed until Monday. And the Utah Department of Transportation says its largest pavement recycling project is underway on U.S. Route 50 in Millard County. By reusing about 90% of road material, the project is expected to save about $5 million compared to traditional road repair. We'll have more local news at 6:05.
6: I'm Leslie Thatcher, and coming up tomorrow on the Local News Hour, I'll be checking in with Park City Fire District Marshal Mike Owens with an update on how to stay safe for this July 4th holiday. Kathy Lanigan and Rachel Salmon with Friends of the Park City Library have details on this weekend's used book sale, and Hope Alliance Executive Director Diane Bernhardt and International Coordinator Lisa Mosher with details on the decision to cancel this fall's trip to Uganda given the Ebola outbreak. That's the KPCW Local News Hour, live each weekday morning at 8.
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1: 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Thank you so much for making us a part of your day. We always appreciate it. And we are rolling into the evening hours on this July 1st. And hope you're having a wonderful start to this month. And we appreciate you always for keeping your dial on your local public radio station. How about listening in tomorrow? If you do, you will be rewarded tomorrow morning in the 9 a.m. hour with Cool Science Radio. They're going to be talking with former Marine and tech entrepreneur, as well as author Mike LeBlanc, who challenges conventional wisdom by arguing that anger, when understood and directed, can become a powerful force for resilience, leadership, and positive change. And then they'll discover how organ-on-a-chip technology, artificial intelligence, and other cutting-edge innovations are transforming biomedical research and could dramatically reduce the need for animal testing. That would be great. 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So make sure you tune in for that. I've got a couple requests coming at you now. The first one is a request for Peter Frampton. Here's a little Baby, I Love Your Way, right here on KPCW.

some Frampton by request. Baby, I Love Your Way, the acoustic set. And now a request coming in from Lisa. Wanted to hear Young the Giant. They are going to be in concert at the Complex. That's on July 30th. They're going to be on their Victory Garden Tour with Cold War Kids. And here they are with The Walk Home right here on KPCW.

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3: 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And I've got more tunes on the way for you. A little David Bowie, Rebel, Rebel to kick off this set. 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
2: And the time now is 6 o'clock straight up on this Wednesday, July 1st. Thank you so much for listening to KPCW. We appreciate you tuning in. And it's almost time for me to roll on out of here. We've got a lot headed our way this hour, though. More music, and of course, we bring you Kai Risdahl and Marketplace. He'll do the numbers. So don't move that dial. Make sure you keep it right on your local community.